0: right.
1: The Pastor's Pulpit now brings to you the teaching ministry of Dr. Jack Hilton. 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
2: If Jesus Christ is not the head of it, it's not the true religion. I don't care what the name on it is, and I don't care what books they have to back them up. This is the book. This is God's book. This is the book about Christ. All the way through it, it's about Jesus Christ, God the Son. And it is the Son of God whose name. God did not say Jehovah Jireh is going to be the name that you bow at. He did not say Eliahim. He did not say Adonai. He did not say Holy Spirit or Holy Ghost, the Comforter. None of those, even though they are God also. They're all three God, but he said it's at the name of Jesus, that human name, God the Son incarnate in human flesh. That's what men are going to worship. That's what men are going to bow at, and they'll do it here, or they'll do it at the judgment, because every knee will bow and every tongue will confess, because he is the preeminent one. And then he goes on to make the statement in verse 19, it pleased the Father. And we could say it pleased the whole Godhead. This was their plan from eternity past, that in Christ should all the fullness dwell. He is the full revelation of God to mankind. He is how we come to know God. It's through Jesus Christ. He is the one that reconciles men back to the Godhead. He is the one that men bow before and men worship. Why? Because God has declared him such. Now, we hear all of that. All of you, I believe, firmly would say, amen, I agree with that. That's exactly what it is. But then the question comes. God says he's preeminent. We believe he's preeminent in the creation. We believe he's preeminent in heaven. We believe he's preeminent in eternity. But is he preeminent in my heart? Is Jesus Christ preeminent in my life? Because I can say, yes, I've made him Lord and King of my heart, but is he? And you see, I put down first love because that's the key and that's where it all starts. I love him because he first loved me. I love him because I make the choice because he told me I was to make that choice. And when we talk about the commandments, and the commandments are still viable today. You still are not supposed to kill, contrary to what popular ideals out there are. You still are not supposed to steal. All of those things are still viable. They are the things that God set to bring control and order to a society. They are the things that show that I love him more than I love myself. But the greatest of all the commandments, and Jesus was asked this on one occasion, what is the greatest commandment? And Jesus said, thou shalt love the Lord thy God with all thy heart, with all thy soul, with all thy mind. This is the first and great commandment. And he says, if you do this, by doing this, you'll fulfill all the other commandments. But you see, I have to love him first, preeminent. And I have to not only love him first, he has to be my first love all the time. And by first love means preeminent. He's the one I love preeminently. And when we talk about that, most people say, oh, I love the Lord. But what do we mean by that? A lot of people think of love, today especially, as two people deciding they're going to, you know, bless each other. I'll do this for you and you do that for me, and I'll smile at you and you smile at me, and I'll scratch your back and you scratch mine, and I'll loan you money and you loan me money. That's their ideal of love. And while that is kind of a guide for friendship, you can do that without loving anybody because you're getting back what you're giving. But to choose to love somebody doesn't require that they love you at all. In fact, God chose to love a world that hates him. God chose to die for a world of people that hate him. That's agape love. That's the kind of love he's talking about here. I need to love him preeminently. And in fact, if I'm going to be a disciple of Christ, then I'm required to love him. And Jesus made this statement in a lesson he was teaching in Matthew 10. He that loveth father or mother more than me is not worthy of me. He that loveth son or daughter more than me is not worthy of me. And he that taketh not his cross and followeth after me is not worthy of me. I have to love him first. Now, a lot of people say, oh, I love the Lord more than I love anybody else. But let's put this little word in there, one of those four-letter words, S-E-L-F. Because you see, I don't have any trouble saying, Lord, I love you more than I do my wife. I love you more than I do my children. I love you more than I do my job. I love you more than I do my dog. We don't have any trouble saying that because we do most of the time. But whenever I say I love you more than I love myself, that gets real complex real fast. Because by my own sin-depraved nature, number one in my life is number one, me. And to say I love him above everything else, he's my first love. That means sometimes I do things or I get up and go when I don't really feel like it. When self would say, forget it. I get up and do my morning devotions with him, whether I got the flu or not. Because he's first. And it don't matter how I feel, he's first. I pray to him. It don't matter what's going on in my life because he's first. You see, that's first love. And again, he says, I have to make him first because he knows that's not natural for man. Since our depravity started, thanks to Adam and Eve, and sin corrupted us and self took over, and life's all about me, it's very difficult for me to yield myself and make somebody else first in my life. One reason people have so much trouble in marriages today is it's all about me. We have the leech idea. I attach onto you and I get out of you everything I can. Isn't that what marriage is? No. Scripturally, marriage is I'll take you and then I'll do for you everything I can. But people don't think about it that way because the corruption of sin has done its job in our hearts and lives. But when I give myself to Christ, and I've been doing a little private study on this, what is scriptural conversion? To truly be converted so that self dies and Christ is all of it. What is it to truly entrust myself 100% to Jesus Christ? I go to him for everything. I trust him for everything. And what I'm seeing is kind of disheartening. I'll put it that way. God's acid test for love, scripturally. The acid test, he that hath my commandments and keepeth them, he it is that loveth me. Now, what did he just say right there? He that hath my commandments. Have you read any of the little jokes or seen the little comedy strips about them asking college students questions about the Bible nowadays? And we're talking about people that's, you know, in their early 20s or whatever, supposed to be rather bright. They don't have any idea of who Moses was. They don't have any idea about any of this stuff because they've never been taught it. And you can go to people who sit in church on Sunday and you don't get a whole lot better response many times, especially about the more intricate things about the Christian faith. I mean, they might tell you, yes, I know who Jesus of Nazareth was. But you'd be surprised how many people in our country don't know who that is. And there shouldn't be anybody in this country that hasn't at least heard of Jesus Christ simply because of our celebration of Christmas. But sadly, they are. You see, to have his commandments means that I know what they are and I know what they mean and I know what's required to obey them. That's having them. It's not having the Bible sitting up in the shelf in the den. It's having his commandments and keepeth them. He it is that loveth me. That's the acid test. Do I really love Christ? If I do, I keep his commandments. I have them and I keep them. And he says that again in John 14, 23, a couple of verses later. It's the one that keeps my words. It's the ones that obey me. They're the ones that really love me. And you see, love is first a state within the person. They have the capacity to do it. And then love is an expression that we choose to do. I choose to love someone. And when I make that choice, by the way, that's part of what the marriage vows are about. I choose to do this. I make this vow. So I'm making the choice. That means I'm the one that puts forth the effort to bring it to pass. And of course, when I love someone with the same kind of love that God does, agape love, there are no conditions. I just simply choose to love them. That's how we love our babies, isn't it? We love them, and we don't say, I'll love you as long as you don't dirty a diaper. I'll love you unless you puke all over me after I've fed you a nice warm bottle of milk. There's no conditions. We choose to love them. We choose to protect them. We choose to take care of them. It's a choice. And we call it abuse when we look around us and see people who choose to do otherwise with little kids. Because they can't help themselves, we make the choice to express that love. Well, that's what we do in a long-term thing. I choose to make Christ first. Second test is love cannot be divided. Jesus taught this very firmly. In 1 John 2, he says, if a man loves the world, the love of the Father is not in him. And it doesn't mean that you don't have any care at all for God. It just simply means you can't love both equally. You can't. There's one that has first place. And if you love your hot rod and it's first, then God can't be first also. That's what Jesus is saying there. You can't love two equally at the same time. You can't love your wife first and your kids first. That's just don't work that way. And of course, if you're married, your wife always is first as far as human beings are concerned. And then your kids after that and whoever else. But the thing is, God's first. He's preeminent. And Jesus taught in Matthew 6 in the great sermon, no man can serve two masters. You can't love two at the same time on an equal level. One of them's going to get the preeminence. Christ has to have first love. He's my first love. And of course, if he has first love, he's going to have first place in my life. Then there's the danger, and I must hurry. There's the danger of leaving the first love always. There's so many things that can take it away. First of all, my own sin nature that's there all the time. If I allow it to grow, I allow the sin nature to get the flesh and he becomes strong in my life, then because of iniquity, he says in Matthew, the love of many shall wax cold. Well, if it's going to wax cold, that means there is some heat there to begin with. There was a certain amount of love, certain level there to begin with. But because I am indulging in sin, I'm fooling around with the world, then I'm separated from Christ. It draws my heart away from him because you can't have both. The Lord taught us that. And when we realize, I start dabbling, and that's just a little bit, you know, okay, it's over there. But then I keep going, and after a while, Christ is over there, and over here I am. That's exactly what happens to people. And that's natural for us, because the sin nature's there, the flesh is there, the world is there. I connect with the world because I'm a physical being, and it's easy to fall in love with the world. It's easy to get all caught up in it. And then, of course, the things I can't control. I can control whether or not I dabble in the world, but just the cares of daily life, the busyness. Can you remember, all of us old folks, how it was when you and your wife were first married? You didn't have any kids. You was on a honeymoon. Boy, you get off of work. Let's go do this weekend, and let's go do that this weekend. Let's go over there, and we got a little extra money for this. And then Junior or Sissy came along. Let's go do that. Oh, no, we can't do that. We've got to take the baby with us. Made a big difference. The cares of life, while we enjoy those things, they tend to start demanding my attention, my time, my heart. And yes, there should be a level of love for them, but I got to make sure Christ stays preeminent. If I don't, if I get it out of order, then they're not going to get love like they ought to, because my love for him is not what it ought to be. And you see, God knows what the right order is. That's why he set it up that way. If I love Christ supremely, if he is my first love, I'll love my wife the way I ought to. I'll love my kids the way I ought to, and it'll go on down the ladder for everybody. I'll be even be able to love those that hate me. I'll be able to love my enemies. Why? Because he's my first love. But if I allow the cares of this world, the busyness of life, to begin to draw away, after a while, he's not my first love anymore. And God gives us an example from the scripture. Revelation 2 and 4, he talks about the church at Ephesus. This was the greatest, busiest church. They were winning souls and they were powerful. They had great doctrine. They preached fervently. They had a great relationship with Christ because he was preeminent. He was first. But in their busyness, they allowed the ministry sometimes to become the love. And I've seen people do that. I've seen men and women who are in ministry involved. I mean, they're immersed in it. They are just working furiously in it. And they lose that connection, that relationship, because the ministry became their first love, not Christ. And you see, he's the one that has to have that first love. It's about him and my love for him. If he has first love, he'll also have first claim on everything in my life, because he's due that. Jesus is the rightful owner of me and you. You know why? He created us. You see, again, that mentality. God created me. If Paul over here goes home, his wife asks for this beautiful chest made out of cedar wood and all these carvings on it, and he works on that and fixes that, and boy, I mean, it's just, you know, what a craftsman does. And he's got it all ready, and he's going to show it to his wife. He says, you know what, I don't think that's good enough. He just chops it up with an axe and burns it in the fireplace. Spent 2 months getting that thing ready, but he decided, did he have a right to do that? Absolutely. He bought the materials. He spent the time. He made all that beautiful chest. It's his. The same is true with you. You belong to God because God made you. And if you're a Christian, you belong to God because God saved you. He redeemed you from your sin. 1 Corinthians 6, 19 and 20 there. You're bought with a price. Glorify God in your body, in your spirit, because they're God's. And you see, he has first claim because he created me. He also redeemed me. Therefore, he has first claim on my life. He has first claim on my time. Because he gives me 24 hours in every day. Some days I ask for 30, but he only gives me 24. But 24 hours every day he gives to me. And you know what? If I'm going to be a good steward, I need to give him some back. Do you realize if you tithed your time to the Lord, you owe him 16 and 4/5 hours a week. 16 hours a week belong to him if you're going to give him some of his time back to show him you're thankful and that he has first claim on your life. All of your time belongs to him. He can take it all away if he wants to. But you see, it's up to you. My mind. Some of us are blessed with average minds, some with great minds. But wherever level your mind is and your ability to think and to learn things and then use that knowledge, your mind belongs to him, and he ought to have first claim on it. And I ask you, what are you filling that mind with? If it's his, he has claim to it. And if he's give you extra ability in your mind and you're really swift with it, what are you doing with it? Because technically it's his. He has first claim on your mind. Your body, the temple of the Holy Ghost. The only thing you have with which to express your love for Christ so the world can see it. Your lips, your eyes, your mouth, your heart, everything that's in your body belongs to him. How I take care of my body is very important because it's not mine, it's his. He has first claim on it. And I shouldn't abuse it. I shouldn't misuse it. I need to take care of it for his glory. Not so that I can, you know, look like Charlie Atlas or one of those fellows. Nope. Not so that the ladies can look like the Queen of Sheba. And I use that because I sure wouldn't want to compare you with most of the things that are out there today. Not necessarily because they're not pretty, but because of the life they live. I don't want anybody compared to them. Probably shouldn't compare you to the Queen of Sheba either. But the thing is, we know she was pretty, beautiful. But that's not what it's about. It's not to look my best so somebody will look and say, wow, look at that. No, it's because it belongs to him. It's his. He has first claim on my body, my talents. Everybody here this morning has God-gifted abilities. Some of you have special talents. Some of you are inclined musically or artistically in some way. Some of you have a personable ability. You can talk to anybody. It doesn't bother you. Some of you are quick with making people laugh. That's talents. That's abilities. That's gifts from God. And you know what? They all belong to him. And if God gives you one, and it's one of those that requires going to school to enhance it and sharpen it, that's exactly what you ought to do. Most of us that have gone to school for specific things, we had a certain level of talent to begin with. And God, then going to school, we sharpen it and we use it for God. Whatever it is. But he has first claim. My finances. I always like what Brother Pop Hess told me about when he came to the place of learning that none of it belonged to him. And I don't know that I'll remember this exactly correctly, but he had lost a bunch of chickens, probably quite a few thousand chickens. And he was wringing his hands and walking around on the farm and saying, Lord, I don't know what I'm going to do. I don't know what I'm going to do. I'm going to lose everything here. It's all going to be gone. And you know how you are when you have a disaster. Those first few hours, you know, your heart's down in the end of your toenails. It ain't just in your feet. It's out the end of your shoe. What am I going to do? And he said he went and read some passages and it seemed like the Lord just guided him. And he went back to the barn and apologized to the Lord for all of his anxiety and jumping around. And he said, Lord, it's not mine anyway. And he said, over his prayer time there for the next few days, he said, God really burdened his heart. And he said, you know what I did? He said, I started writing down so I wouldn't leave out anything. But he said, I went and personally committed it all to God because it's all his anyway. He said, it wasn't my farm. Dorothy isn't my wife. She belongs to God, and he blessed me with her. And he says, I gave all of that to him. Lord, here it is. You helped me be a good steward, but it's yours. And he said, I never worried about any of it after that. He said, before that, every time it come a storm or anything that threatened the chicken house or the dairy barn, he said, I'd get worried. He said, after that, I realized it was God. And that's true of our finances. That's true of our possessions. And most of us have so many possessions, we have to have extra rooms to store them in. And we go in there every once in a while and look and see what's in there. And we find things that we ain't seen in 10 years and forgot we owned them. But we like to tell folks how poor we are, don't we? We're just two steps away from starvation all the time. But all of our possessions, they're his. He has first claim. My family, my kids. And we like to say, my kids. Well, you know, biologically they are, but they're God's kids. And he just blessed us with them. Now I'm saying my grandkids. God just blesses us with them for a short while so we can train them up and nurture them like he told us to for his glory. He has first claim on all of it. And by the way, we had a little storm here earlier in the year. How long did it take for some of those folks that had put their entire life in a home and a little plot of land down there along the shore, and when they got back, there wasn't anything there? I'm not talking about a pile of rope. There wasn't anything there, just a place where there used to be, because it washed it all away. And they could find pieces of it maybe a half a mile down in the village there somewhere where it had washed it to. It can all be gone in a second because it's not really ours. It belongs to him, and I need to let him have first claim. I got to hurry and finish. He also must have first place. Christ should be the first person you talk to every morning before you even lift your head off the pillow. When you wake up, good morning, Lord. Thank you for the night's rest. That should be some of the first words out of your mouth. Because if you had a good night's rest, he gave it to you. Because believe me, some of us have learned, and for many years, and I don't stretch this, I hope not at all. When my head hit the pillow, within 2 or 3 minutes, I was asleep. And I don't know what I did while I slept, but when I wake up, it'd be time to get up. Sleep solid. Feel like I was refreshed 150%, ready to go for another whole day. Well, I've had times in the past few years where I'd lay down, I'd take medicine, I'd roll around, I'd fiddle, and I'd get up and read a while, and I'd lay down, and I'd put the heating pad on, put it off, and change covers, and just didn't sleep. And you think, well, I'll sleep some in the morning, maybe. Nope. You just didn't sleep. And it teaches you. It's a blessing from God when I can put my head on a pillow and out goes the lights. If I really believe that and he has first place, he's first in the morning. As I go through my day, I must have his wisdom to make my decisions, to make sure I don't make them wrong. So I'm constantly talking to him. He has first place during the day. When somebody gets on my nerves, if he has first place, then I'll let him control how I react to them getting on my nerves. If I don't let him guide my reaction, I'll do like a lot of people I see. About 1 second before the red light turns green, they start blowing the horn. And then they're beating on the dash because they didn't go when they blew their horn. And then they take off squealing their tires, and then they had to slam on the brakes because they almost hit the guy in front of them. Christ wasn't controlling their reaction. And it might not have been the poor guy's fault that's in front of them because they're still mad about something that happened 10 minutes ago. The thing is, I need him all day long. We sing the song occasionally, I need thee every hour, most gracious Lord. And then when I go to bed at night, you're drifting off. You know, sleep's just one step away from coma. We call it comatose. You know, you're one step away from, really, you can't get the switch back on. Have you ever thought about totally, God's taking care of me because I'm dead to the world? And we teach our children now, lay me down to sleep because, Lord, you're going to have to take care of my soul and my body and the house and everything else. But he's the last one I talk to in the day. He's first place in everything. First place. You know what? The only person that can determine whether or not he has, that he is your first love, he has first claim, and he has first place is you. Your husband and wife can't do it. Your kids can't do it. Your mom and dad can't do it. It's up to you. But God has told us more than once, but I gave you two verses from Colossians. Whatsoever you do in word or deed, do all in the name of the Lord Jesus. Everything I do, everything I say, I should be able to say, okay, Lord, I said it. Now you sign it. That means he approves it. You do it all in the name of the Lord Jesus. Colossians 3:23. Whatsoever you do it heartily as to the Lord and not unto men. Everything I do is to him. And then from Corinthians, one that we teach the kids early on. Whether therefore you eat or drink, or whatsoever you do, do all to the glory of God. It's all for him. Why? Because he's preeminent.
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1: Meteorologist Mike Cox. Tonight we will have partly cloudy skies. There could be a stray shower, thunderstorm. I think most of that will be south of the Tri-Cities, though, for this evening. Look for a low of 64 degrees. Maybe in the mountains, a little bit of rain is possible there, too. Now, tomorrow, it'll be a partly cloudy Thursday. Still a good chance of scattered showers and storms as we go through tomorrow afternoon with a high of 87. Friday, cloudy skies, scattered showers and storms around, and a high of 87.
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4: 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Today's Bible teacher is Chuck Missler, connecting the Bible to your life and the world around you. In today's study, Chuck begins his teaching on the book of Zechariah, chapter 11.
5: Well, we are in the book of Zechariah, and we've entered the exciting climactic portion of the book.

being involved with Visions in One Night. And then chapter 7 and 8, sort of a historical interlude where, as a priest, he responds to some priestly kinds of inquiries. And then chapters 9 and 10 start the last half of the book, 9 through 14, which deals with prophecy as we normally think of it, in the sense of the first and second advent. In chapter 11, I'm very excited about it because it's quite a chapter, and we're going to, I think, see it full of some surprises. Now, the predictions in this chapter, chapter 11 of Zechariah, were given quite a while after the former passages, after the completion of the temple by Zerubbabel, and it addresses some concerns that are more distant from the prophet. And there's going to be a disastrous scattering of the people after Zechariah. You have to realize that he has been ministering in a period where they've been regathered after the Babylonian experience, after 7 years of captivity, rebuilding the temple. But his message has to do with a scattering that's yet future. Now, it's very hard to find good, competent commentators in Zechariah because many of them get too close to the details and don't stand back to get the thrust of the whole passage, in my view. And one of the things that this chapter is going to be dealing with is why the blessings and promises of the previous chapter were in abeyance as far as Israel is concerned. There are all kinds of promises that seem to be expired or held up, and he's going to explain. One of the things that we're going to discover in this chapter is very common in Hebrew literature to have the effect described first and then the cause for the effect. We tend in the West to think of the cause and then the effect, think of it chronologically. But the structure of the Hebrew passages are not necessarily so. And what we're going to discover, to give you a sort of a preview, is by Israel rejecting her Messiah, they will experience rejection themselves. In fact, that's going to even take as its climax accepting a false Messiah. And that's really what this chapter is going to deal with. All of the attendant darkness and woe that we're going to see is a necessary prelude to the second coming of Jesus Christ and to bring in the kingdom. And we're going to see in this chapter, we're going to see presented Jesus as the good shepherd in his first advent, where he will give his life for the sheep. But it will also present a glimpse of another shepherd who will shear the sheep and kill them for food. Now, there's a desolation very poetically described in the first few verses of the chapter. And there are many views about those verses. They try to apply them to many different things. But if you take the chapter as a whole and get its sweep, I think it becomes much more clearly in focus. And the context of the whole chapter is the rejection of Israel because of her rejection of the Messiah. And that's a hypothesis. You should not accept that. I'm sharing an opinion, a view, an overview. And like all of the things in all of our studies, we encourage you to remember what Luke warned you about Chuck Missler. Right? In Acts 17:11, he said that you should receive the word with all openness of mind, but search the scriptures daily to prove whether those things be so. So I'm expressing a view, and I hope the view is constructive and puts this in perspective, and yet you should always test this through your own study, not only of this chapter, but how it fits in, because your protection against confusion, your protection against some deviant idea is always to place it in the context of the whole counsel of God. The whole counsel of God. So that is your part of the assignment. But let's turn to Zechariah chapter 11, verse 1. And it opens up with, "Open thy doors, O Lebanon, that the fire may devour thy cedars." Wow. Everybody's heard of the cedars of Lebanon. They were the legendary cedars that were, of course, associated with the temple. Lebanon, of course, is north of Israel, and it takes its name. The word Lebanon means the white one, incidentally, from the snow-covered mountains that surround it. And since the cedars of Lebanon furnished the timber for the temple,
It is thus addressed. And this is also the ancient rabbinical view of the

0: this portion of the passage. It has a temple overtone. But the passage goes on, verse 2, howl, fir tree, for the cedar is fallen, because the mighty are spoiled. Howl, ye oaks of Bashan, for the forest of the vintage is come down. Now, Bashan was known for its oak trees, but that really isn't the point. Bashan was to the north, but east of the Jordan. Now, something you should sort of understand is this is typically the path between Lebanon and Bashan, where enemies always attacked Israel. That's why, even though as you look at a map, you think of some of the enemies of Israel, like Syria and like Babylon, whatever, to the east, they actually came down from the north because of the topography there. So that's always the way they were. Now, Bashan is north of Israel, in the north part of Israel, east of the Jordan River. You and I would think of that by a more modern name called the Golan. Has that been in the news lately? Yes. We might pay attention. Okay. God's judgment fell upon Israel in 70 AD from the north. When the Romans came through, they were no different than the other enemies. They followed pretty much the same path. Verse 3. There is a voice of the howling of the shepherds, for their glory is spoiled. A voice of the roaring of young lions, for the pride of Jordan is spoiled. So now we have another geographic area, namely Jordan. Now, south of the Sea of Galilee, even today it's quite lush, but in the old days it was very lush, and that was also the lair for lions. And you can find verses of that in Jeremiah 50:44 and other places that make allusions. The thickets along the banks of the Jordan, south of the Sea of Galilee, were known. The young lions, or kephirim, were weaned and began to raven and to satisfy an insatiable appetite. So, and there's a number of passages that allude to that. Lebanon, Bashan, and Jordan are thus poetically, idiomatically indicative of the whole land, but from the area that the enemies would come. Now, incidentally, the verb for destroy, the passive intensive shaddad, is used three times in these couple of verses. And the wailing or the howling, twice as an imperative and once as a noun, again three times. And the interjectional idea of listen is very vivid, is very poetic kind of writing. They all speak to the severity and the reality and the suffering of the coming judgment. You know, listen to the howling. The whole style is unusual for Zechariah, not uncommon for some of the other prophets. It's a very lofty kind of language, but very, very descriptive. The first three verses are very much poetic, probably the most poetic part of the entire book. But going on, verse 4, thus saith the Lord God, feed, or more precisely, tend the flock of the slaughter. We're supposed to tend God's sheep, but here he's saying you tend them for these are the flock of the slaughter. You see, again, we have this whole cloud over here. As we go forward in this chapter, you're going to see instructions to Zechariah. He acts in the first person singular, but it's quite clear from the passage that he is called upon to act out representatively what will apply to the Messiah. You remember Ezekiel did this in his prophets. He often had to act something out to get a message across. And there's something similar going on. We saw that earlier in the book when after the night visions, where we had the crowning of the high priest. The high priest isn't supposed to be crowned, but there was a ceremonial episode that wasn't a vision. It was something that Zechariah was supposed to do to communicate that. You may recall that earlier. In any case, we have here this intention to tend or feed the flock of the slaughter is, strangely enough, will turn out to be a commission to the Son of God by the Father. The Messiah is given the task of feeding or tending the flock of the slaughter. The word ra'ah is a term meaning to pasture, tend, graze, or feed. So it's not just feed like food, it's a tend of it. Remember Psalm 23, the Lord is my shepherd. When you read through that, you get the sense of what the role of the shepherd was supposed to be. And I'm always intrigued. Another commentator's pointed out ra'ah is almost sounds just like ruach, which is the spirit, which is the paraclete, the Holy Spirit. It is the ruach Elohim. The word is not linked by root, but it is linked by sound, strangely enough. But anyway, the whole idea is he is to tend the flock that is destined for butchering. So it's lofty language, but heavy in its tone as it develops. Verse 5, whose possessors slay them and hold themselves not guilty. They that sell them say, blessed be the Lord, for I am rich. and their own shepherds pity them not. Now, in this case, this is not alluding to the Roman conquerors. This is alluding to their own. And there's untold suffering ahead. This is terrifying. And their own unprincipled teachers and rulers is what's in view here. While on the one hand, they're claiming piety, it's in barefaced hypocrisy. And as you may know from having studied the background of the leadership, the Jewish leadership of the day of the gospel period, it was full of avarice and greed. The scandals by Ananias and the priestly functions were scandals. That's why Jesus drove them out with money changers. I won't spend our time tonight getting into all of that, but those of you that have done your gospel homework recognize that that was a time of incredible corruption among the leadership. Now, there's a strange structure here. There are plural nouns used with singular predicates, which is opposite to the grammatical agreement, but it's a kind of construction that is incredibly emphatic. But we'll continue here. Verse 6. For I will no more pity the inhabitants of the land, saith the Lord. But lo, I will deliver the men, every one, into his neighbor's hand and the hand of his king. And they shall smite the land, and out of their land I will not deliver them. Boy, this is so antithetical to what you hear all through so many passages, where even though you're under attack, I'll deliver you and so forth. God is saying just the opposite. That's very, very strange, as we're going to discover as we go here, because God had made all kinds of commitments. They were not unconditional commitments. Now, some of the things we talk about are unconditional covenants. We're not dealing with that here. Where God said if they're in obedience, that he would protect them. But this is, we've gotten to a point where God is backing off. He's removing restraint. And we're dealing here with some disastrous conquests and so forth that are different than the ones in history. These people have been badgered by the Babylonians and the Persians and the Greeks. When the Romans came, something else is going on here, something quite different we'll get into. But it's interesting that, and into the hand of his king, everyone into his king. Who is their king? Do you remember John 19:15, where they say, we have no king but Caesar? What an amazing declaration for the Jewish leadership. Under the heel of Rome, they chafed and rebelled and never really accepted Roman leadership. The whole history of the Roman conquest of Judea is one of headaches for the Romans. In fact, they finally plowed in 135 AD, they plowed the whole city under. They gave up trying to rule the country as long as there was a Jewish presence. It was always a headache. And yet there was one occasion, only one that we're aware of, where the leadership proclaimed, we have no king but Caesar. Very Roman kind of declaration. When was that? The day that Jesus was crucified. Shall I crucify your king? Remember? We have no king but Caesar. Well, they rejected the Messiah, and the Lord God is going to reject them, as you'll see in a minute. And so it turns out, as you examine this, with remarkable accuracy portrays the Roman invasion and the disasters of the late first and the second centuries in the land. Because obviously, it was 32 AD when Jesus was crucified. Within 38 years, Jerusalem fell. And then it wasn't much longer. That was in 70 AD, and it was about 50 or 60 years later that Bar Kokhba had a revolt. They took 3 years, but they crushed that. But by then, they'd come to the conclusion they could never rule this land as long as there was any Jewish presence. And they plowed under not just the temple, the whole city, and built a new city on top of it, Aula Capitolina. When the Romans set siege to Jerusalem in 70 AD, that's when they tore down all the trees in the land to provide siege material. And it went on a better part of a year. 1,100,000 Jews perished in the war itself, in the fall of Jerusalem. And 500,000 more died during the course of the war and the siege, in addition to them. And then, of course, after that, we get into the whole period of the what we call the diaspora, scattered throughout the world. And then we find as the history goes on, we get to the days of the Ottoman Empire, where for centuries the land is abandoned, becomes marshland, gets destroyed, and so forth. It's a strange tragedy. This was the people of God. This was the people that went down to Egypt as a family and came out as a nation. This was the people that were set apart at Sinai with a special covenant. This was the people that had the benefit of this whole history of God's private, special, unique dealing with them. And something strange is going on here. God is standing back. He's stepping back. Verse 7. I will feed the flock of slaughter, even you, O poor of the flock. And I took unto me two staves. The one I called beauty, and the other I called bands. And I fed the flock. Now, the two staves doesn't ring familiar because we got some vocabulary problems, perhaps. But I want you to think for a moment of Psalm 23, verse 4. Speaking of the shepherd, thy rod and thy staff, they comfort me. See, part of our problem is we don't know much about shepherding. The rod and the staff were there to protect the sheep in a twofold manner. One danger was the outward enemies, and the other one was their own internal strife or problems. And so the word translated beauty here, grace or graciousness or pleasantness, is the word naom, and it's naam. It is the same root from which we get the word Naomi. Remember in the book of Ruth, her name meant pleasantness. And you can consider this label as fitting the shepherd's crook, which is used to keep the sheep in line. It's a gentle prod. It's a gentle way to keep things orderly for the shepherd. And you've probably heard the remark that if you've ever seen a shepherd's crook, gives rise to the remark that on the top of every staff, there's a crook. But that doesn't mean anything. Okay. Bad. I know. Okay. So the shepherd carried two things. He carried the shepherd's crook to manage the sheep with, but he also carried what you and I might call a club, a rod. And the word here is the word bands. And it comes from hoban, which means to hobble or bind or pledge. It's a term that actually alludes to a covenant, strangely enough. But the shepherds were used to carrying a heavy stick used to fight off wild animals. And also to fight off anyone that might try to steal the sheep. So he really carried two things, a rod and a staff. They're different. Follow me? And that's what the beauty and the bands are analogous to. And so we have here the shepherd, the good shepherd, with his tools, which he's going to allude to in a little bit. Now, verse 8 is the most troublesome verse in the entire chapter. It says, three shepherds also I cut off in 1 month, and my soul loathed them, and their soul also abhorred me. There are no less than 40 different theories as to who these three guys are. And let me tell you, without wading you through them, none of them are convincing, okay? And so you say, what are you going to do with that? Well, hang in there. I think in part what may throw many people is the fact that it all occurs in 1 month. And I think that part of what's probably going on here, if you understand the rest of the passage, what he's dealing with are three of the key national leaders that were involved in the rejection of Jesus Christ on that fateful 14th of Nisan in 32 AD. So This leadership rejected the national Messiah and sealed the fate of the Jewish state. They rejected him, so he's rejecting them. See, what we'll discover if we study the scriptures, God had made an agreement, call it a covenant if you will, with the peoples of the earth with respect to his own people Israel. He placed them, that is the Gentiles, under restraint, lest they cause harm to Israel. And you'll find that in a number of verses, and I'll list all those in the notes that go with the tape. But the point is, when this restraint that God had placed on the Gentile nations was removed, the Romans destroyed the city and the sanctuary. Now, it's interesting, if you go back through history, Alexander the Great, Antiochus Epiphanes, or Pompey, the Roman conqueror of Judea. None of these were allowed to mar Israel's national existence. They all caused problems. I mean, they were suffering and there was tension, but the point is, none of them were allowed to destroy the nation in a corporate sense. But when the Messiah broke his staff, remember the staff part was to keep order within the in the flock, right? Neither Titus nor his generals could spare the temple. They didn't want to destroy the temple. It burned by an inadvertent accident, and they had to take it apart to get the gold. That wasn't the plan. And later, Julian the Apostate tried to reconstruct the temple. They got nowhere. So on the one hand, previous conquerors couldn't mar the Jewish state. Subsequent events could not restore it. Now, to get a feeling for that, turn with me to Luke 19. This is by way of review because we've looked at this before. Turn to Luke chapter 19. And let's refresh our memory what happened that fateful Palm Sunday. You all know how he rode the donkey in and he said, "Blessed is he that comes in the name of the Lord. Thy King cometh unto thee." And so we've been through all that. But in verse 41, it says, when he was come near, that he came over the Mount of Olives on the donkeys, going down towards the Kidron Valley, it says, he beheld the city and he wept over it. He knew what was coming. With my tongue in my cheek, I'll say he read Zechariah chapter 11, okay? He said, saying, verse 42, if thou hadst known, even thou, at least in this thy day, the things which belong unto thy peace. But now they are hidden from thine eyes. Wow. For they shall come upon thee, that the enemies shall cast a trench about thee, and compass thee round, and keep thee in on every side, and shall lay thee even with the ground, and thy children within thee, and they shall not leave in thee one stone upon another, because thou knewest not the time of thy visitation. Tragedy of tragedies. And now it's interesting that they're blinded. How long are they blinded? Romans 11:25 tells you, Israel is blinded until the fullness of the Gentiles be come in. When the church is complete, that ends that period. It ends the time that they're set aside. It ends the time that God is backed away and puts them back center stage, if you will. But something else that you might want to just pick up. In Luke 21, verse 24, it's another key verse you might want to mark, where Jesus says, and they shall fall by the edge of the sword and shall be led away captive into all nations. And Jerusalem shall be trodden down by the Gentiles until the times of the Gentiles be fulfilled. Now don't confuse the times of the Gentiles with the fullness of the Gentiles. The times of the Gentiles is that period of history of the earth where the Gentiles are dominant. It started with Nebuchadnezzar, as far as Israel's concerned, start with Nebuchadnezzar, and it'll finish with the end of the Antichrist. But the fullness of the Gentiles is a term used of the church. Different. One's a fullness of a number. The other one is a period of time. They're slightly different. They mean slightly different things. So don't get those confused. Anyway, let's move back to Zechariah 11, verse 9. Then said I will not feed you. That dieth, let it die. And that is to be cut off, let it be cut off. And let the rest eat every one the flesh of another. Boy, that's exactly right. Who is right? Remember even the words of Malachi, we're going through Malachi, that the false leadership in Israel, he described their stinginess, that even in offerings, they're supposed to offer blemish-free calf, and they'd offer one that's about to die a sick anyway, to sort of cover the detail. In other words, they did the letter of the law, but not the spirit of it. In other words, they were giving the worst, not the best. And so rather than give sickly offerings, that which is going to die, let it die. It's a back of the hand. It's a rejection of that kind of nonsense. And incidentally, if this verse shocks you, I should mention to you, if you read the accounts of an eyewitness to the fall of Jerusalem, Josephus records that not only famine, but cannibalism was rampant in the siege of Jerusalem in 70 AD. And for those of you that have a copy of Wars of the Jews by Josephus, it's in there. And this is also alluded to in Deuteronomy 28. And so you might, there's several verses, but let's just take one. Let's turn to Ezekiel chapter 6. And get a glimpse of the Old Testament. You know, focuses on this in several ways, this kind of thing in several ways. And there's similar things just to give you a parallel passage that you can study at your leisure, in Ezekiel chapter 6, verse 12, he that is far off shall die of the pestilence, and he that is near shall fall by the sword, and he that remaineth and is besieged shall die by the famine. Thus will I accomplish my fury upon them. Boy, tough stuff.
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6: With SRN News, I'm Keith Peters in Washington. A Texas judge has denied Minnesota's bid to extradite an ICE officer wanted on assault charges.
7: A federal judge has refused to order Texas to extradite Immigration and Customs Enforcement Officer Christian Castro. Castro is charged in Minnesota with assault and falsely reporting a crime, accused of shooting 24-year-old Julio Cesar Sosa Celis in the leg at a Minneapolis home in January. Castro is also charged with falsely accusing Sosa Celis and another man of attacking an ICE officer under Texas law and barring extradition. Castro must be released after 90 days of detention, which is Thursday. Minnesota officials say they believe Castro could flee to Mexico. I'm Lisa Dwyer.
6: A Russian hacker group says it's behind a cyber attack targeting Norway's public digital services.
8: Pro-Russian hacker group Server Killers has claimed responsibility for a cyber attack that's affected multiple Norwegian government digital services. Media in Norway reported on a Telegram post in which the group said it had declared cyber war on Norway after the country renewed its security cooperation with Ukraine on August 23rd. A spokesperson for the Norwegian Digitalization Agency says the attack has been ongoing since Monday. The denial of service attacks aimed at blocking services, but the agency says it managed to keep them running. European countries remain on high alert. I'm Marcela Sanchez.
6: Iran won't allow military vessels to transit through the Strait of Hormuz if an agreement it's negotiating with Oman is finalized. On Wall Street, the Dow down by 113 points, the Nasdaq dropped 21, the S&P 500 lower by 1, oil near $82 a barrel. This is SRNU.
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10: I'm meteorologist Mike Cox. Tonight we will have partly cloudy skies. There could be a stray shower, thunderstorm. I think most of that will be south of the Tri-Cities, though. For this evening, look for a low of 64 degrees. Maybe in the mountains, a little bit of rain is possible there too. Now tomorrow, it'll be a partly cloudy Thursday. Still a good chance of scattered showers and storms as we go through tomorrow afternoon with a high of 87. Friday, cloudy skies, scattered showers and storms around, and a high of 87.
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12: 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I'm Dr. James Dobson, and I'm thrilled that you've joined us.
5: Well, welcome to Family Talk, the broadcast ministry of the Dr. James Dobson Family Institute. I'm Roger Marsh, and on today's program, we're bringing you a classic conversation featuring our own Dr. James Dobson and a remarkable businessman whose success never pulled him away from his faith in Christ. Drayton McLean built one of the largest grocery distribution companies in America. He then served as vice chairman of Walmart and, at one point, was the owner of the Houston Astros Major League Baseball team. But what impressed Dr. Dobson the most about Drayton McLean was his deep love for Jesus Christ and the work ethic he passed down through the generations of his family. So let's get into it. Here now is that timeless conversation on today's edition of Dr. James Dobson's Family Talk.
12: Well, hello, everyone. I'm James Dobson, and you're listening to Family Talk, which is a radio and internet program dedicated to the preservation of the family and also of the defense of righteousness in the culture. And we certainly have our hands full there at this time, I can tell you, with all that's been going on in this country. But we have a very, very special guest with us today who has recently become a very respected friend of mine. And he is Drayton McLean, who is a very accomplished entrepreneur and businessman. He's known all over the world. Drayton is chairman of the board and CEO of the Houston McLean Company. He was chairman of the board and CEO of the Houston Astros until 2011. And he's a former vice chairman of Walmart stores. Drayton is also on the board of Chase Bank in Texas and on the board of Scott White Hospital. And I have a connection there because 60 years ago, my father was a patient in that hospital. He had a terrible infection, and he nearly died, and the doctors there restored him to health. So I have reason to appreciate that hospital. I could name about 40 other enterprises, involvements, responsibilities, and businesses that Drayton McLean has. But most impressive is his love for Jesus Christ and his commitment to the Christian way of life. Welcome, Drayton. It's a pleasure to talk to you.
13: Well, thank you, Dr. Dobson. It's an honor. I have enjoyed for many, many years listening to your broadcast and then reading your books, and you certainly are an inspiration to millions and millions. We have two sons.
12: Yes.
13: And as they were teenagers, and we had them read some of your thoughts and ideas, and now their parents. And it's interesting to see them quote you to their children.
12: Well, the time goes on.
13: You've had a lasting impact.
12: Time goes on. I think I'm on my fourth generation of families that I have had an opportunity to talk to. So that's a pleasure. How long have you been a believer in Jesus Christ?
13: Well, I'm 79 years old. I had a birthday about 10 days ago, but I became a believer in a small town in central Texas, Cameron, Texas, a town of a little over 5,000, and I had two of the most powerful Christian parents that anyone could have. I had two older sisters, and our Christian faith was the most important thing in our lives, and I became a Christian when I was 7 years old. I can even remember the pastor's name. Lester Morris was the pastor in our church in Cameron and ultimately became one of the most prominent pastors in Texas, but he was young, but I can still remember the sermon he preached.
12: You know, I would like to say to our listeners, don't tell me that a child can't understand a relationship with Christ. I was four, so I beat you by 3 years.
13: And, I didn't understand all of the philosophy and all of that, but I knew that was what I wanted to do. And I could see, you know, in my parents, the type of human beings they were, and I wanted to be a person like that.
12: From what I understand, you come from a strong family, especially the men in your family, and the story of your heritage begins with your great-grandfather in Texas. Wasn't he the one that began the grocery business there? That was in the 1800s, wasn't it?
13: Yes, it was. My grandfather, Robert McLean, came to Texas from Abbeville, South Carolina in the 1880s. And in 1894, he went in the wholesale grocery business. And then in 1921, when my father graduated from college, he went in business with his dad. And in 1959, when I graduated from college, I went in business with my dad. We were in the grocery distribution business. And I learned values. I learned how to be a businessman from my father. But I learned honesty and integrity and high Christian principles in business from him. And he constantly said he learned it from his father.
12: Hey, you learned to work very early. I read that at 9 years of age, you were sweeping the floors on Saturday and stocking inventory and really getting acquainted with the grocery business.
13: Well, my father taught me a great work ethic, and he learned from his father. But when school was out at the end of May, my father would give me 1 week to enjoy my friends and summer vacation, and then he would get me up at 6:15 every morning, and he had turned the light on in my room. And I remember the very first time he did that, I got up and turned it off, and he came back in and said, "Don't ever do that again." And he said, we're going to leave at 6:45 to go to work, and I would sweep. That was the high level of work I was doing. I was nine, and I would work till noon. And so he did that year after year, and I kind of had to grit my teeth a lot. But when my oldest son was nine, I did the same thing to him and taught him that work ethic. And so that has continued several generations.
12: Does it concern you that many of today's children do not know how to work and aren't learning those principles?
13: I think it certainly is that God has created us and has prepared us, and we get a good education, but we have to learn business ethics, and then we have to learn that hard work. I think we kind of get spoiled sometimes thinking when we graduate from college, we're going to start as a vice president. Mm-hmm. When I got out of college, I was the 67th employee, and I thought I was going to be his number one assistant. And I came back and I told him I wanted to become a businessman and I wanted to learn from him. And he certainly was excited. And I said, "Well, what's going to be my first job?" Thinking I was going to be his executive assistant. And he said, "Your job will be on the third shift at night loading trucks." And I was shocked. And I said, "Dad, I've been to college for 6 years." He said, "Well, that didn't prepare you for anything that you need to do for us to start with. You need to learn this business from the ground up." Well, Dr. Dobson, I appealed to my mother, and I was 23 years old, and I told her, I said, "Boy, I've got all this education. I should start at the top." And she said, "That's between you and your father." Well, anyway, he told me if I was going to work for him, I started on the third shift, and I worked in the warehouse, the distribution center, for about 18 months. Ultimately, I had to say that was the kindest thing he did for me, because I learned the appreciation of people that are doing the work. I learned how to think like they thought, to understand them, to appreciate them, and to communicate with them and try to inspire them. And then I learned how the business works. So later, when I had more responsibilities, I could have a problem, and I knew how to fix it because I had learned it from the very beginning. I think that's one of the mistakes today.
12: Yeah.
13: People don't want to start at the bottom. They want to start in the middle or at the top.
12: What else did your father teach you that made you a man, the man we know today?
13: To be responsible for your decisions. You know, it's awfully easy to cast blame or say it's someone else's problem, but to accept responsibility, even if you weren't totally responsible for something not succeeding, that you accept responsibility and make it right. He said it really doesn't matter who's right or wrong or who made the mistake. The customer's upset. Make it right with the customer. Mm-hmm. And I apply that to life and as a Christian, that, you know, we can get a little upset with our fellow believers, or we can get upset with God, but it's our responsibility. So accepting responsibility, was one of the things that he taught me. And then seeing the worth and the value of every human being. I don't care if it's someone doing a menial job. That job needs to be done. And work with that person, inspire that person, and then try to see if you can figure out a better way he could do that where it's not such a physical task.
12: So you make his
13: job easier.
12: What's the scope of the wholesale grocery business you have today?
13: Well, we started when I started it. I was a 67th employee, and we delivered about a 50-mile radius of Cameron, Texas, and Central Texas. And today we deliver, McLane Company delivers all over the United States. But when I started, this was in 1959, it was doing about $2.5 million. And today, McLane Company will do about $45 billion. So,
12: it's
13: a large operation with 18,000 employees. So it has expanded all over the United States. We supply supermarkets, convenience stores, restaurants, food products, perishable food products, and all type of food products, literally all over the United States. So, but the God has blessed us, and we, our corporate mission established years ago, learned from my dad, is, and we said it to every employee, and every employee being is honesty, integrity, and high Christian principles.
12: Mm. So really, your Christian faith has worked as a foundation for your company. You put those principles into effect.
13: Absolutely. You know, I think sometimes we make things too complicated. I read a lot of mission statements for businesses, and it's so complicated, I don't think people understand what it is, or they don't really relate to it. And so that was why we just said honesty and integrity and high Christian principle, and said to the employees and to the customers, hold us responsible. If you see we're not living up to that, hold us responsible for that. So it makes management's job more important. But if you do the right thing every day and you just keep pushing, good things will happen.
12: Yeah. Well, you know, you and I have discovered that we have other things in common. I grew up in Texas in a strong Christian family, and you and I both played tennis as kids.
13: Dr. Dobson, do you ever think about the wooden racket you started playing with? You look at these beautiful, beautiful metal rackets they have today. But I remember when my parents gave me my first good tennis racket, and I still have it. If you look at it, I showed it to my kids, and they said, you got to be kidding. but you remember how proud we were when we had one of those?
12: I had one Jack Kramer after another.
13: Yeah, that was mine.
12: Hey, let me tell you something else. When I was a senior in high school, down in the valley below you down there, Jack Kramer and the pros, the best in the world, came to Harlingen, Texas, and I was a ball boy for them. And that included Jack Kramer, Pancho Gonzalez, Don Budge, and Frank Sedgman. And that was a thrill of my life, I can tell you.
13: Well, what brought them down to that far down in Texas?
12: Well, in those days, they didn't have professional tournaments. Boy, I sound like Father Time here, but they would come to local schools, and they put a canvas in the gymnasium and then sold tickets to it. So the best players in the world, as you know, Jack Kramer was number one. And then,
13: I never played against him, but I just saw him play. He was so physically strong. That was my impression. And like you, you know, to have a Jack Kramer racket, wooden racket, that meant you were really special.
12: Well, it isn't fair with these big rackets that they have today. They get to hit the ball so much harder, and we were handicapped with what we were using. But do you still play?
13: I did until about 5 or 6 years ago, and just scheduling and finding people that I used to play with kind of dropped out. Do you experience that?
12: Yeah, I miss it, and I miss basketball, too.
13: People my age have quit playing, and then I found about the only ones I could find to play with were 20 years younger or younger, and they were so good and could hit the ball so hard. It wasn't fun like it did when you were playing people close to your age.
12: I had an opportunity to hit with Andre Agassi at one point. I certainly didn't play him, but we just hit the ball back and forth. And he hit that ball so hard, it actually knocked the racket out of my hand.
13: I can imagine.
12: And I asked him how difficult that was, how much energy it took, and he said, not much at all. It's all timing and wrist. I never got the hang of it. But you, you've had quite a... career in and around sports. You, in 2014, were inducted into the Texas Hall of Fame, and you went to Baylor University and received a meritorious achievement award from them. I have a whole list of your accomplishments. You went to Michigan State. Well, I went to the University of Southern California, and the Trojans are better than the Baylor Bears. I don't know how to tell you that, but I don't want to mess up a good relationship here.
13: Well, we'll have to see if we can get them scheduled to play each other. That'd be a lot of fun.
12: You are also still involved with the Astros, I understand. Somebody told me that in the seventh inning, you always left your box and walked around the stadium talking to people. Why'd you do that?
13: Well, I'm not sure where you get all that information, but it's accurate. I owned the Astros for 19 years, from 1993 to 2011. And you play 82 home games every year. So I would go to about 70 or 75. I thought if I was responsible and owned the team, that I should be there and support the players and show the fans that I cared as much as they did. So I had good seats, my wife and I and our family, right behind home plate. But at the middle of the second inning, I would get up and I would wander all over the ballpark. And, you know, usually you had 35 to 50,000 people there. So I would just wander around, sit down and talk to people and get their impressions and see how the food service was, how the food was, and are we good hosts? Do they feel that we greeted them? I felt when, you know, 40,000 people came to a game, it's like inviting 40,000 people to your home. And I said to all of our employees, if you invited someone to your home, you would be out in front of the house greeting them when they got out of their car and escort them in the house, and you would still be there when they got ready to go home, and you'd walk out with them. And I said, we should treat people the same way. So I spent from the middle of the second inning to the middle of the seventh inning wandering around talking to the people and learning. And I'd take a lot of our employees and our executives with me, and I said, let's just go talk to these people and see what they think and how do they think we're doing a good job. And it's amazing what you can learn when you just talk to your employees and your customers and see how things are going.
12: That really reflects the fact that you're a people person, aren't you? You like people.
13: Oh, that's the greatest joy in life. The greatest joy in life is to interact with people.
12: Hmm. And you learn a lot from them as you
13: absolutely.
12: You said.
13: I know what I know. I need to know what everybody else is thinking. Dr. Dodson, you and I had a meeting in San Antonio. I felt like a little kid going to the circus.
12: come on.
13: That your reputation, and I had listened to you so often on the radio and then had certainly read books. I've heard so many ministers speak so highly of what you do in our society. And so I was just so excited the morning I got to meet you in San Antonio and just be around you. So, you know, we can learn so much from other people.
12: Well, we spent an hour and a half together that day, and there was an instant connection. I appreciated your values, what you've stood for, and the people that you have helped in many ways. As the clock ticks down here, I want to ask you a more important question. Are you concerned about where America is at this time and the changes that have been occurring?
13: Absolutely, Dr. Dodson. I look back, and when I grew up in a small rural town, we never locked our houses. We felt safe. I remember in the summertime, I would get on my bicycle on a Saturday morning and ride to see my friends all over town. And I might leave at 9 o'clock in the morning and not come back till 5 or 6 in the afternoon. And my mother would never be concerned about me. You can't do that today as you did. Our society is too complicated. There's so much crime. Values have declined. and we don't have high Christian principles in the way we live our lives.
12: You know, I experienced the same thing. We'd pack a lunch and leave early in the morning and ride out to a lake that was about 12 miles away and stay all day. And my mother never worried about us. You just didn't worry about kids in those days. But now you can't even let an 8-year-old go to a public restroom without
13: right.
12: being accompanied, because something can happen to them in there. Are you concerned about the institution of the family and what's happening to it?
13: Oh, absolutely, of the family and schools. And both my sons went to public school, and their children are going to public school. But you see the issues in school, the crime that's in school, and the compromises that teachers and the leaders in school systems, public schools, have to make. And then it just the compromise you have to make in business today that violates your Christian principles. And it just really saddens you to see that.
12: And the breakup of marriages, and a lot of people are not even bothering to get married. And the marriage is in decline, and it's under attack now, as you know. What we're doing to babies, the press has been fixated for good reason with what's happening in Planned Parenthood, killing babies and selling their body parts. It just feels to me like that morally, this country is on a steep decline.
13: Well, Dr. Dobson, I had a mentor. I've had one of the things my father taught me in business, that always have two or three mentors that are not related to you or directly in your business, and you spend time with them each year and let them tell you what they see in you.
12: Yeah.
13: And I had a mentor one time said the most dangerous time for an individual or a business is when he's succeeding. And he said, we get spoiled with success. And he said, two things happen. You start inhaling all those nice things people say about you, and you start believing them. And then you compromise. You don't work and achieve and have the high standards that you had previously. So I just think in America, we have had, so God has blessed us and given us such great success. We are compromising our Christian principles rather than working harder to live a more godly life.
12: Well, we've been talking to Drayton McLean. He is a man whom I have known for a short time, but I've already come to respect and love him. I appreciate his love for Jesus Christ and how he brings that into his business. I know that many people in Texas and elsewhere know what I'm talking about, because his reputation has been established for a long, long time. Drayton, thank you for taking the time to talk to us today. You're a very busy man, and I hope our paths cross down in Texas someplace. You know, the red carpet is out for you to visit us here at Family Talk.
13: I'm going to take you up on your offer to come by and see you, and I certainly enjoyed this conversation today.
5: 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Be sure to join us again next time right here for another edition of Dr. James Dobson's Family Talk, the voice you trust for the family you love. Thank you. 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
5: For more information on this topic, visit drdobsonminute.org.
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9: 91.5 The Blessing Weather.
10: I'm meteorologist Mike Cox. Tonight we will have partly cloudy skies. There could be a stray shower, thunderstorm. I think most of that will be south of the Tri-Cities, though, for this evening. Look for a low of 64 degrees. Maybe in the mountains, a little bit of rain is possible there, too. Now, tomorrow, it'll be a partly cloudy Thursday. Still a good chance of scattered showers and storms as we go through tomorrow afternoon with a high of 87. Friday, cloudy skies, scattered showers and storms around, and a high of 87.
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21: Welcome to today's edition of the Baptist Bible Hour, a daily program proclaiming the sovereign grace of God. My name is James Kenneth. Thank you for joining us. Welcome to today's edition of the Baptist Bible Hour. On today's program, Lissair Bradley Jr. continues his study on the topic of anger. And today we take a turn in the topic and we begin with a message titled Anger at God. In fact, the next 3 messages have this same title, which now begins to focus on our anger towards the Almighty as opposed to our anger towards other people. It's very tempting to become angry when we do not understand what is happening in our lives and where we do not trust the God who created us. We'll be exploring all of that with Lissair Bradley Jr. over the next few sermons. So after the following song, LeSere Bradley Jr. will bring the first part of the message, Anger at God 1.

I suppose that all of us have at times asked the question, why? Some trouble comes to our life, some unexpected affliction. We just don't understand. Why did this thing come to my life, or why did it come now? Very often we're unable to really get a clear, definitive answer to that question. We're left to travel by faith, trusting God, committing our way into His hands, concluding that He knows best, and we're going to rest all with Him. But with some, this questioning goes much farther. It's not just a matter of saying, Lord, I don't understand. I'm perplexed. I'm disturbed. I'm anguished. It begins to settle in with a resentment against God. Many people are angry at God. And in this day, when a great many religious leaders are encouraging the integration of Christianity and psychiatry, the integrationists are telling people in their counseling rooms, it's all right to be angry with God. He can take it. Tell Him about it. Tell God what has upset you. Tell God why you're angry. And in fact, you may have to forgive God for some of the things that have happened to you. Now, it doesn't take but just a moment of contemplation on such advice. If you have any deep insight into the principles of the Word of God, to know that the idea of forgiving God is just preposterous. To say that I'm going to forgive somebody means they have done something wrong. God has never done anything wrong. So we don't have to forgive Him for anything. There is no justification, no excuse, no way we can condone and justify

0: being angry with God. So as we continue these messages on the theme of anger, that's the subject I want to now deal with, anger at God. First of all, we're going to talk about the cause. And as we have done already in other parts of this message, we're going to look at some biblical examples. We earlier looked at the experience of Cain with respect to his anger against his brother Abel and the fact that his anger led him to murder. But we're going to look at that again in this connection, seeing that, in effect, the real anger that Cain had was against God. Genesis chapter 4, verse 5. But unto Cain and to his offering he had not respect, and Cain was very wroth, and his countenance fell. And the Lord said unto Cain, Why art thou wroth, and why is thy countenance fallen? If thou doest well, shalt thou not be accepted? And if thou doest not well, sin lieth at the door, and unto thee shall be his desire, and thou shalt rule over him. Can anybody possibly look at this account and imagine a counselor telling Cain, it's all right to be angry with God? I understand how you feel. You have been deeply hurt. Your brother was accepted. His offering, his sacrifice was approved. Yours was not. No wonder you're depressed. We understand that. All we have to do is examine the lesson that's before us, and we see what the problem was, because God defined the problem. Verse 7, God says, if thou doest well, shalt thou not be accepted. What was the real problem? Cain was disobedient. He was rebellious. God had made it clear that the sacrifice to be offered was a blood sacrifice. It was necessary that it might typify the coming Redeemer, the Lamb of God that would be slain at Calvary. Without the shedding of blood, there is no remission of sin. The offering of the fruit of the field, as beautiful as it may have been, was not acceptable. It did not represent the right lesson. Cain, though, like many in our time, reasoned that since it was his effort, it was kind of a personal thing with him. He was a tiller of the soil. Why wouldn't God receive something that was important in his mind? Hear people talk like that today. I just believe that if you're sincere about it, God's going to accept whatever you do. You know, let's not be picky about the details of religion. Let's not get down to specifics like Jesus said, that they that worship must worship in spirit and in truth. Let's just do what we feel comfortable with. I wonder sometimes when I pass the billboards of churches and see signs out saying contemporary worship. I wonder sometimes what that means. When I read after some of the church growth people today who say that churches need to survey the community and find out what people want and then build a church to meet their need, I wonder how that fits into the explicit testimony of the Word of God, which lays out for us what we're to believe and how we're to serve. When the tabernacle was built in Old Testament times, did God suggest that the people get together and just have a conference meeting and discuss what they might like? Somebody well could have come and said, you know, there's some things over here in this religion that I admire. And there's some people over here that really are pretty outstanding people, and I'd like to incorporate a little of theirs. In fact, if we get enough things from a variety of religions, then those people are going to feel very comfortable to come with us. We're not going to offend anybody, so let's make it piecemeal, and we'll just bring it all together. Is that the plan? No. God said, you're to build the tabernacle according to the pattern that was shown thee in the mount. God told them what kind of a structure to build. He told them what kind of materials to use. He gave them the dimensions. He told them who was to do the building of it. He told them who was to move it after it was built. Some very specific instructions given on that. They couldn't just ask for volunteers. There were people in specific tribes that were given certain responsibilities. They were to do what was expected and required of them. Sacrifices were to be made. What kind of sacrifices? Just what anybody desired to bring? No. There was to be a lamb slain. There was to be a red heifer slain on the brazen altar. There were to be various sacrifices at appointed times, and all of this was to be carried out in explicit detail as God had given it. Nobody had the right to say, I feel more comfortable with another plan. We today are to believe the Word of God. There's no book like the Bible. The 66 books of the Bible are given us by divine inspiration, preserved by divine providence, brought to us today as our only guide and rule, the only authoritative source that we have. The doctrine that we're to believe is laid out in this book. The kind of life that we're to live is laid out in this book. The manner in which we're to serve God is laid out in this book. But Cain didn't like that approach. He said, here's the way I want to do it. And when God did not receive his sacrifice, he was angry. Very wroth. And his countenance fell. You could see it in his face. He was clamming up. He was pouting in the most severe form. Angry at God. If somebody was there, he might well have said, you know, it just doesn't seem fair. It just doesn't seem right. I just don't appreciate this. How can this be? And he was so angry. As you know, he took his brother's life. But what did God say was at the heart of the whole problem? If thou doest well, shalt thou not be accepted. Cain, if you would do it right, if you would simply do what I said, do it my way, all would be well. Not any problem. But the problem is, you have set your will up against mine. You're determined I'm going to do it my way no matter what. I think I've got a right to choose. I want my way. Isn't that the biggest problem with most human beings, including you and me? Basically, if we could just have our way all the time, well, I start to say we'd be happy, but we wouldn't. We'd really be miserable. How many times have you just been set on having your way and finally you got it and now you said, oh, Lord, have mercy on me. Get me out of this predicament because I've now had my way and I see what it's brought me. But oh, that part of our human nature. I want my way. I don't want anybody to be able to challenge me, criticize me, tell me that I'm wrong. I just want to do things my way. And that thinking is encouraged in today's society. Be independent. Be your own person. Go for it. What do you want? What do you want to be? How do you want to think? How can anybody possibly judge your thinking? You've got a right. Chart your own course. Think as you want to think. Believe as you want to believe. That was Cain's problem. God said, if you do well, you're going to be accepted. There won't be this problem. This conflict won't be here if you'll do well, if you'll do the right thing. How many times do you suppose there have been individuals who were extremely angry? Maybe they were not ready to come right out and say, I'm angry at God, but you could clearly see that anger was eating them up. And they started their long list of complaints. Oh, let me tell you about what happened to me back here so many years ago. Let me tell you about this tragedy and that. Let me tell you about how this person harmed me and this person imposed upon me and this person mistreated me and on the long list goes. And if you just scratch the surface a little bit, right underneath is a thought, why did God suffer all this to happen to me? Where was God when all this was going on? Why wasn't God doing something? Why isn't God doing something now? Now, I recognize that there are troubles and trials that touch our life over which we have no control and which we did not instigate. And we'll talk more about that as we proceed here. But in some instances, if we really probe down to the depth of the matter, we discover that the real issue is we got ourselves into a lot of difficulties because we were so headstrong, we said, this is the way I want to do it. How many people today who live with gigantic problems in their lives on a day-to-day basis are reaping the consequences of broken marriages and a disregard for an approach to financial matters that would be biblical in its basis. Having lived on a very selfish, greedy course, and now there are many, many complications, and it's like, Lord, why don't you get me out of all this mess? I just don't understand. Why isn't God blessing me to have a smoother life? In fact, I remember talking to an individual some time ago who said, I just really am going through a bad time. I was brought up to believe in God and basically have always believed in Him, but I look at all the trouble there is in the world and all the things that have happened to me in my life, and it really makes me wonder. I really start questioning, if there is a God, why doesn't He straighten all this mess out? And the more I talked to this individual and the more I found out about his life, God was not the one that had entangled his life. He had done that all by himself. He didn't have to have any help. As a matter of fact, he had become an expert at making bad decisions. And he was reaping the consequence of it, and this was bringing him to question the very existence of God. Why doesn't God straighten out all these consequences? Simple truth is, you do well and things will go well. I'm not saying that living obediently means you're never going to have any trials. We've dealt with that at other times. The child of God may at times walk in darkness even when he is obeying the voice of the servant. And God has a sovereign purpose in all that. But it's clear from what we observe in this passage that when somebody is rebellious and determined to have their own way and do things their way and ignore what God says, there are going to be some consequences. And so Cain was angry at God. Now let's turn to 1 Chronicles chapter 13 and see another vivid example. See what the cause of anger is. You know, there's several examples in the scripture where it is clearly evident that somebody was angry against God. And as I wanted to prepare for this subject matter that we've been bringing you, if I was able to find a place in the Bible where God ever said to somebody, it's all right to be mad at me, I wanted to find that. Because I know that there are people giving out that kind of advice today. And so I don't want to speak against that if it's not wrong. I've searched, and I haven't come across a case like that. But I've come across several cases where people were very angry. And when you trace down the real reason, they were out of step with God. They decided, we're going to do it our way. All right, that's what we will look at here in 1 Chronicles chapter 13. In the first verse, 1 Chronicles 13, it says, and David consulted with the captains of thousands and hundreds and with every leader. And David said unto all the congregation of Israel, if it seem good unto you that it be of the Lord our God, let us send abroad unto our brethren everywhere that are left in all the land of Israel, and with them also to the priests and to the Levites, which are in their cities and suburbs, that they may gather themselves unto us, and let us bring again the ark of our God to us, for we inquired not at it in the days of Saul. Right? David says it's time for us to bring back the ark. What ark's he talking about? The Ark of the Covenant. That ark that was part of the furniture that was in the tabernacle and later the temple. That place which was the representation of the very presence of God, where the Shekinah glory, that great fire that continuously burned, was a designation that God is here. For about 50 years, the ark had not been in Jerusalem where it rightly belonged. David said, I believe it's time for us to bring it back. In the days of Saul, the ark was not given its proper place. And now let us bring it again. Verse 4, and all the congregation said that they would do so, for the thing was right in the eyes of all the people. All right, what do we have here unfolding before us? An account of a leader desiring to do the right thing. People who respond. That's wonderful when a godly man has a burden about something that is appropriate and right and calls upon God's people to be involved and participate, and they favorably respond and say, that's a good idea, we want to join with you. We want to see the ark brought back. Now, since it had been an extended period of time since they had moved the ark, they evidently were not mindful of some of the regulations and requirements that God had given. There was no reason not to be. David, the leader, was very knowledgeable of the law in many other areas. But you know, it's easy for us as time passes to decide that some things are not all that important. Even though God said it, we just kind of shift it over here in the background and say, that's not really all that important. The important thing is getting the ark back. Now, the details of how we're going to get it here, who's going to move it, the mode of transportation, is anybody really concerned about that? Aren't we concerned about the end result? I hear that all the time these days. People say, look at the success over here. Look at the positive results. Oh, yes, there may have been false doctrine involved. There may have been a psychological approach instead of a biblical one, but if you get where you want to be, doesn't that make it right? Doesn't that justify it? You know, that thinking just that responds in human nature. You say, that makes sense to me. Is that what we're concerned about? The end result? I know somebody that was greatly helped. We talk about people being overly medicated, but I know somebody that's, you know, they got a whole new personality. But how many times a person will point over here and say, well, here's an individual, got a whole new personality. That must mean everything's all right. Whatever personality they have may be short-lived, and if it's coming out of the medicine bottle, it'll dry up one of these days or turn sour. You see, just because a person says something positive been accomplished doesn't mean that it pleases God. Our concern must not be our immediate comfort, getting rid of the pain, removing the discomfort, accomplishing the end result of what we want to see. Our primary concern must be in all things to glorify God. That means we've got to do things God's way.
1: 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Being angry with God does sound counterintuitive, as He is the Almighty and the Maker of heaven and earth. 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And that is all our time we have for today. Thanks so much for listening. I pray that the message has enriched your life. Be sure to listen again next time to another message of God's sovereign grace. And until then, may the Lord richly bless you and keep you and make his face shine upon you and give you peace.

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2: With SRN News, I'm Keith Peters in Washington. The parent company of Facebook and Instagram has reached a settlement in a lawsuit over teen social media addiction.
3: Meta has agreed to pay $17 billion and add child safety features to its Facebook and Instagram platforms, ending a federal trial in Oakland, California, over a lawsuit filed by 29 states over teen social media addiction. 47 states have filed claims. Meta was sued in 2023, states claiming it contributed to the youth mental health crisis by deliberately designing features that get children addicted to its platforms while hiding those features from the public, and that it was routinely collecting data on children under 13 without parents' consent. I'm Donna Warder.
2: Testimony in the Lindsay Clancy murder trial has concluded.
4: Clancy is accused of strangling her three young children in a case that has drawn attention to postpartum mental health. She's pleaded not guilty by reason of lack of criminal responsibility. A forensic psychiatrist for the defense, Dr. Philip Resnick, testified that Clancy was experiencing postpartum psychosis at the time.
5: Clancy was frankly psychotic.
4: A forensic psychiatrist hired by the prosecution, Kirk Heilbrun, testified that Clancy planned the killings and understood her actions were wrong.
6: My clinical opinion is that she was criminally responsible on January 24th.
4: Closing arguments are scheduled to begin Thursday.
2: That's correspondent Lisa Dwyer reporting. The U.S. Army has announced plans to add nuclear microreactors at 5 military bases from New York to Texas as a reliable energy source independent of the commercial electric grid. On Wall Street, the Dow down by 113 points, the NASDAQ dropped 21, the S&P 500 lower by 1 point. This is SRN News.
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8: I'm meteorologist Mike Cox. Tonight we will have partly cloudy skies. There could be a stray shower, thunderstorm. I think most of that will be south of the Tri-Cities, though. For this evening, look for a low of 64 degrees. Maybe in the mountains, a little bit of rain is possible there too. Now tomorrow, it'll be a partly cloudy Thursday. Still a good chance of scattered showers and storms as we go through tomorrow afternoon with a high of 87. Friday, cloudy skies, scattered showers and storms around, and a high of 87.
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9: 91.5 The Blessing, WHCB, Bristol Kingsport, Johnson City. Kenneth Hill here. I've been told by some folks I don't say much at the top of the hour. Well, I can't really say too much, but I can tell you that Jesus Christ, God's own Son, came to this earth and died for your sin that you might have your sins forgiven. So turn from your sin, turn to Jesus Christ, and receive Him as your personal Savior. And there'll be a home in heaven for you. I can tell you that in 30 seconds.
10: And so God, because of His mercy, caused us to be born again. To change our condition, He had to give us a brand new birth because we were born dead in sin. That condition of misery could not simply be touched up. We had to be begotten again, born all over again. So He caused us to be born again.
11: 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We've all seen online ads for items being sold, a used car, an old piano, maybe even a house. And the item is described euphemistically. It's not worn out, it's gently used, or a handyman special, or it just needs TLC. You get the idea. Well, if you or I were to describe our lives before coming to Christ, well, there's no way to sugarcoat it. People without the Lord don't need TLC to get their lives in order. No, we are beyond repair. That is the accurate description of each of us apart from salvation in Christ. And it's against that backdrop that John MacArthur returns to his study called Our Great Salvation. Follow along now as John helps you appreciate your inheritance in Christ like never before.
10: 1 Peter chapter 1. Verses 3 through 5. Let me read them to you. Blessed be the God and Father of our Lord Jesus Christ, who according to his great mercy has caused us to be born again to a living hope through the resurrection of Jesus Christ from the dead, to obtain an inheritance which is imperishable and undefiled and will not fade away, reserved in heaven for you. This marvelous promise is protected by the power of God through faith for a salvation ready to be revealed in the last time. Now, there is a great statement, a sweeping statement by the Apostle Peter with regard to the wonder of salvation. The key word in this portion of Scripture is in verse 4. It is the word inheritance. The inheritance is defined in verse 5 as a salvation ready to be revealed. The section then calls us to bless God for our eternal salvation. And that is at the heart of worship. Blessing God, adoring God for our eternal inheritance. That's really why we come together. That's why we worship. We are praising and thanking God for our eternal salvation. Now, beloved, in the Church of Jesus Christ, this should continually be our ringing theme. And I have to confess to you that it appalls me as I look at my own heart and the hearts of God's people to see how indifferent we are about this reality of salvation, how sort of ho-hum it can become. And do you realize that you will spend all eternity, forever and ever and unending, and the occupation of all of that eternity will be to praise God for your eternal salvation? You will do it, and the angels will do it on behalf of what God has done for you. All the redeemed of all the ages, forever and ever and ever and ever, will exult and rejoice and be glad and praise the living God for the glories and wonders of salvation that will occupy you forever and ever and ever. You will never grow weary of it. Your rejoicing will never be diminished. And yet here on earth, when we think about it, it's a yawn because we're so familiar with it. What commentary on the fallenness of our souls, is it not? What a commentary on our sinfulness, that we would even need to be exhorted to glorify God for our salvation, that we would need to be instructed to bless God for an eternal inheritance. It speaks to us of the ugliness of our fallen condition, that that is not the occupation of our heart incessantly. How is it that we can get to the place where we take that for granted? How is it that we can come to the place where we no longer occupy ourselves in ongoing and constant praise to God for redeeming us like we once did in the first hours after our conversion? How can we grow stale on something that we'll do forever and never grow stale of doing in a perfected state? And the answer is it's because we're still in an imperfect state. And it's our fallenness that makes us treat this surpassing reality with apathy, indifference. So may it be that Peter somehow calls us to a little bit of a taste of what we're going to spend forever doing, blessing God for his eternal salvation, given to us, his children, as an inheritance. Now, as we think about worshiping God for our eternal inheritance, Peter outlines for us in this doxology the elements of that inheritance which elicit praise. First, the source of our inheritance, the motive of our inheritance, the means of our inheritance, the nature of our inheritance, and the security of our inheritance. Each of these and all of these collectively should draw praise from our hearts. The source of our inheritance is none other than the true God, the God who is revealed in his Son, the Lord Jesus Christ. He is the source. And that is to say, that salvation which we have received, he gave to us. Would you notice, please, back in verse 1, Peter says to those who reside in the various countries as aliens that they are chosen, verse 2, according to the foreknowledge of God the Father. And Peter reminds his readers and us that we are what we are in Christ because God, as the source, has chosen us? What was the motive? Why did he do it? Second thing I want you to see is that motive. And it tells us in verse 3, blessed be the God and Father of our Lord Jesus Christ, who according to his great mercy has caused us to be born again and so forth, and to obtain an inheritance and a salvation ready to be revealed in the last time. It was mercy that did it. It came out of the heart of God because God has an attribute called mercy. Titus 3:5 says basically the very same thing, that it was by his mercy that he redeemed us, that he washed us, that he regenerated us. Ephesians 2 says the same thing. God, who is rich in mercy, even when we were dead in trespasses and sins, came after us to save us. And we can be thankful that the eternal God has as an attribute mercy. What is mercy? Well, mercy is a word that makes reference to a person's condition, a person's miserable, pitiful condition. It focuses on the condition of an individual. That is why, for example, in Mark 10, you have the person coming to Jesus and saying, out of misery, physical misery, Lord, have what? Mercy on me. Because mercy was a reflection of a miserable, wretched, pitiable condition. And that is precisely the condition of sinners. We need mercy. We need someone to show compassion toward our pitiful, desperate, wretched, miserable condition as sinners. The gospel is all about mercy. It's all about God's compassion toward people in a miserable condition. And what is that miserable condition? It is being dead in trespasses and sins. It is being cursed. It is being fallen. It is being deprived of the life of God in the soul. It is being naked in terms of any good thing. It is that pitiful condition of the sinner damned to hell, unable to do any good thing at all, and unable to change the course of his life by himself. It is a leprosy that is far surpassing in its terrible consequence any physical disease or physical leprosy. Here we are in the pitiful condition of being lost in sin, damned to hell, captive to sin, slave to sin. Our minds are corrupt. Our hearts are corrupt and deceitful. Our desires are wicked and wretched. And in that pitiful condition, we need mercy. That is God's gentle, compassionate, patient concern for us. You might look at it in contrast to grace. Mercy has respect to man's wretched, miserable condition. Grace has respect to man's guilt, which has caused that condition. When God gives us mercy, it is to change our condition. When God gives us grace, it is to change our position. One takes us from guilt to acquittal. The other takes us from misery to glory. And that's what's behind salvation. God looked at you and had compassion. Isn't that wonderful? There wasn't anything in you that was desirable in and of itself. It's just that God is compassionate. God is merciful. God's heart grieves over people's misery. That's why when Jesus came into the world, he healed people with diseases as an expression of the compassion of God. Jesus could have proved his deity a myriad of ways other than that. There are many kinds of miracles he could have done, but that demonstrated the compassionate heart of God. God is merciful. Exodus 34:6 says, the Lord merciful. Almost as if it were his name. Psalm 108:4 says God's mercy is far above the heavens. In other words, it is voluminous. There is enough for all conditions. Micah 7:18, I love it. He says, he delights in mercy. Lamentations 3:22 says that it is the Lord's mercy that we are not consumed. The very fact that we're alive is mercy on our pitiful condition. And then for those who know and love him, his mercies are new every morning. Thomas Watson said, it is God's mercy that sweetens all other attributes. He wrote, God's holiness without mercy and his justice without mercy were terrible. When the water was bitter and Israel could not drink, Moses cast a tree into the waters and then they were made sweet. How bitter and dreadful were the other attributes of God, did not mercy sweeten them? God's mercy he gives to whomever he will. Romans 9, he said, I will have mercy on whom I will have mercy. Out of his compassion, he has chosen to be merciful to you and to me and to grant us eternal salvation. He is the source, and he did it out of his mercy, not out of anything that we did or deserved. Is it any wonder that Paul in 2 Corinthians 1:3 calls God the Father of mercies? And this great saving mercy of God is free. It is abundant. It is eternal. The mercy of the Lord is from everlasting to everlasting. It is his mercy that caused him to give you an inheritance. Can you be thankful to him? Can you be thankful enough to so live as to bring glory to his blessed dear name? The greatness of that mercy is seen in the difference between what we were and what we've become in Christ. The source of our eternal inheritance is God, and the motive is mercy. What is the means? The third point. How do we appropriate this? You say God is the source and mercy is the motive. How do we receive it? How do we appropriate it? How do we make it ours? How does that mercy touch us? It says, according to his great mercy, verse 3, he has caused us to be born again. Mercy had to have a means to effect what it longed to accomplish. Mercy had to have a means to dispel wretchedness. Mercy had to have a means to eliminate misery. And the means that mercy chose was new birth. And so God, because of his mercy, caused us to be born again. To change our condition, he had to give us a brand new birth. Because we were born in sin, we were born dead in sin, we were born dead in trespasses and sins. We had no life in us. We were alienated from the life of God. That condition of misery could not simply be touched up. We had to be begotten again, born all over again. And so he caused us to be born again. The prophet Jeremiah said, the leopard cannot change his spots and the Ethiopian cannot change his skin, and neither can you do good who are accustomed to doing evil. So there has to be a change in your nature, and that's why the Bible says if you're in Christ, you're a new creation. You become heirs of God by birth, new birth, spiritual birth. You're an heir already, by the way, even before you're a Christian. You're heirs of wrath. Ephesians 2:3, heirs of eternal flames. That's an inheritance, all right, and that's an eternal inheritance. And that's also an inescapable eternal inheritance. But that's not a desirable one. When you come to Christ and put your faith in him, there's a total transformation. There's a new birth, a supernatural new birth. There's new life that replaces the old life. There's a new nature. There's a new love. There's a new compulsion, a new desire. God recreates, regenerates, gives rebirth. It's a marvelous truth. In verse 23 of the same chapter, Peter writes, "For you have been born again, not of seed which is perishable," not like human birth, not like human birth that has death built in, "but you're born again of seed which is imperishable, that is through the living and abiding word of God." And verse 25 says, "The word was preached to you By God's grace, the word was preached. You heard the word. God activated faith in your life. You believed, and you were born again by an imperishable seed, which will never die. That's the new birth. You have new life. The discussion of this comes so clear to us in John chapter 3. Would you turn to it for a moment? When Jesus encounters Nicodemus, a ruler of the Jews, a man of the Pharisees, highly esteemed member of the Sanhedrin, respected rabbi, leading scholar, Pharisaical legalist who had no doubt externalized religion and was living by an outward code. He had come about as far as you could in a Judaistic system. He had come as far as you could in a religious orientation. He was a very religious man, eminently prominent as a teacher of that religion, mature, able to dispense its truths and its traditions to others. And he comes to Jesus. And Jesus says to him in verse 3, unless one is born again, he can't see the kingdom of God. You know what he said to Nicodemus? Nicodemus, as far as you've come, as old as you are, as much as you know, you got to start all over again. And I'm sure in the mind of Nicodemus, the thought was there something like this. Well, I know so much, and I've experienced so much, and I'm so deeply entrenched in religion, and my comprehension is so far-reaching, and yet there's something missing. I wonder what he will tell me to add to my life. And Jesus, in effect, says, don't add anything. Dump it all and start all over again. Credible. Shed it all. Get rid of it. In fact, Jesus said that prostitutes who were irreligious and immoral were closer to the kingdom than Pharisees. Amazing. Prostitutes didn't have any religion to shed. Nicodemus did. He was in a group that believed you were saved by works. That's a curse. And Jesus was saying to him, in effect, start all over again. Be born all over again. That's what God wants to do in the life of the sinner when he places his mercy upon that sinner. That's what salvation is. It's new birth. And you get a new nature and a new heart and a new spirit and a new love and a new power that results in a new walk and a new obedience. That's what it is. But how? How did Nicodemus hear that you were to receive that? How does that new birth take place? Well, the whole emphasis of the gospel record obviously was not given in its complete fullness to Nicodemus. But enough was said. Look at verse 14. Jesus, drawing from Numbers 21, uses an illustration that Nicodemus would have known very well. As Moses lifted up the serpent in the wilderness, even so must the Son of Man be lifted up, that whoever believes may in him have eternal life. For God so loved the world that he gave his only begotten Son, that whoever believes in him should not perish but have eternal life. He said, Nicodemus, here's how you receive this new birth. You look to the Son of God who is lifted up, and you believe in him. And by believing in him, the new birth occurs. And he used an illustration that Nicodemus would understand. It's just like happened in the wilderness in Numbers 21. Do you remember that because of the rebellion and because of the godlessness, the unfaithfulness of the Israelites, God sent snakes to bite them, poisonous snakes. The poisonous snakes were biting them. And do you remember that in verse 7 of Numbers 21, they began to cry out, we have sinned, we have sinned, we have sinned in great shame. They acknowledged that this was the judgment of God, justified judgment on their sin. And then God said, all right, put up a pole with a serpent on the pole and tell those people that if they look at that serpent, they'll be healed. Looking at that serpent acknowledged their sin, and it acknowledged the desperation of their condition, and it acknowledged that God had provided a means to deliver them from the snakes. It was a turning from sin and acknowledging that God had lifted up a means of deliverance. And Jesus is saying to Nicodemus, if you want new birth, turn from your sin and your heart saying, we have sinned, we have sinned, we have sinned, and look to the means which God has lifted up to bring you deliverance. This time, not a wooden pole, not any kind of a pole, but a cross, and not a snake, but the Son of God. It was a turning from sin to see the Savior. And the deliverance was not a physical deliverance from snakes, but a spiritual deliverance from the snake, Satan, the serpent. Nicodemus had to acknowledge that the religion which made up his life was nothing but a snake bite from which he needed healing. How does one come to know the new birth? By looking at the Son of God lifted up on a cross and believing in Him. And so Jesus cut at the very core of Nicodemus' self-righteousness and said, in effect, what we need to hear, that we are begotten again through faith in Christ. That's the new birth. Now let's go back to 1 Peter. Peter says that the means by which we receive the mercy of God, which gives us the eternal inheritance, is the new birth. And the new birth becomes ours through faith in Christ. He says that. We are born again to a living hope through the resurrection of Jesus Christ from the dead. I wish, beloved, we had the time to go into the new birth in more detail. The Bible has so much to say about it. In John 1:13, it says, it is the will of God, not of the will of man. The new birth comes by the will and power of God. As we saw in John 3, it is the work of the Holy Spirit. We are born of the Spirit. It is also the work of the Word, the washing of regeneration by the Word. It changes the new man by giving him a new nature. It makes him a whole new creation. James says we become the first fruits among his creatures, a new creation. The new birth is irreversible. The new birth is eternally, gloriously triumphant, unchanging. That is that which God wants to do in the life of one on whom He places His compassionate mercy. Stephen Charnock, writing in that great classic on the existence and attributes of God, said, regeneration is a universal change of the whole man. It is as large in renewing us as sin was in defacing us. Regeneration.
11: That's encouraging truth today on Grace to You with the Bible teaching of John MacArthur. John's current series is titled Our Great Salvation. Now, in John's lesson today, he covered what's known as the Ordo Salutis, the order of salvation. And the first step the sinner takes is this, to look at Christ lifted up on the cross. Now, you might be wondering about that. Since we can't physically see Christ, how exactly do we look at Him lifted up? Here's how John answered that question.
12: Well, it's the contemplation of His crucifixion. I mean, we all have some mental images. Crosses are everywhere in an unimaginable array of forms. That's not what we're talking about here. And we're not talking about a crucifix. We're not talking about a statue of Jesus hanging on a cross in a Catholic church. When I talk about looking at Christ lifted up on the cross, I mean perceiving the crucifixion for what it really was. Not the physicality of it. You got to get past the nails and the blood. Those are dramatic realities, of course. But to understand the cross, you have to get past the cross itself, past the nails, past the spear, past the crown of thorns, and all the things going on around our Lord, to the reality of what was being accomplished on the cross. That's what it means to look to the cross to see Christ. That's just an incredible blessing. When your spiritual life flourishes and grows, one of the things that will occur, and it's at the top of the list, is you will love Christ more. you will desire to commune with him more. And because you see the glory of Christ continually unfolding on the pages of Scripture, your vision will become consistently more clear. So that's what we're talking about. We're talking about a perception of Christ in my mind and my heart that sees him for what he is and what he did on the cross.
13: That's right, friend. And to help answer even more questions about Christ's work on behalf of sinners, I'd encourage you to get a copy of John's classic book, The Gospel According to Jesus. 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
15: 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We serve a free fellowship meal, have Bible study, and then altar prayer. And you're welcome, and the meal is free. Now, let's go to church.

not of works. We are his workmanship. And pray with me, Father, bless your word to our learning. Open our ears, Lord. Open our eyes that we might hear, that we might see, that we might learn. I pray that some standing in darkness today will see the light. I pray that some struggling with truth will grasp it and enjoy it. I pray, Lord, we'll get familiar with the house. In Jesus' name, amen. Thank you. You may be seated. And again, thank you for standing in honor of the Word of God. Not our works, his workmanship. Not our achievement, his achievement. Not our contribution, his commitment. Not our doing, his divine intervention. Not our works, his workmanship. Here Paul offers his final argument about salvation. Not of works, we are his workmanship. Any other view in the mind and in the pen and in the pages of the Apostle Paul, any other view, say any other view, is impossible, is quite inadequate. And to Paul and to the Spirit of God that instructs Paul, impossible, inadequate, and I want to add the word ridiculous. Any other view of salvation other than not of works, where his workmanship is inadequate, is impossible, is ridiculous, and you tell him Paul said so. And to confirm his argument, he tells us God has already ordained the good works we should accomplish after our salvation by grace. Look at verse 10. For we are his workmanship, created in Christ Jesus, to do good works, which God hath already ordered or ordained that we should accomplish. So our service follows our salvation. For we are to do good works, to accomplish good works after our salvation. Our service follows salvation. No service? Question mark about salvation. That's God's order. God's already ordained it that way. You say, but I'm a particular case.

case. I want to tell you about particular cases. God don't have any. You say, but I know a backdoor entrance. God doesn't have a backdoor. It's all front door with God. You say, but I called ahead. God doesn't receive any calls ahead. You said, but I wrote a letter. Mama signed it. I remember being called up for the draft back in 1963. Vietnam was hot. Everybody's wanting to go to Vietnam then. And I came down to Knoxville, Tennessee, and went through the FQT, the Armed Forces Qualification Test. And fella right in front of me, I don't know how he ever got in front of me, but God, by his providence, put him right in front of me. He had a stack of letters about this high. And I wondered, what in the world's he carrying? I mean, all you've got on is your briefs, and this guy's got this stack of letters. You're in a line of nuts as far as you can see in both directions, and they're barking out orders at you. You know what, fellas, you've been there, some of you have. Some of you gals have been there. But this fella's got this stack of letters, and every time he has to do something, God put his letters down. Hold my letters, he'd say to me. So I'm holding his letters now. And the doctor's saying, breathe deep, cough, snort. Open one eye, close one eye, get your letters. And they moved him on through the line. But you know what his letters were? His letters were documentation from doctors far and near that his mother had acquired to keep him out of the military. Well, God doesn't have any letters sent. There is no other option. God doesn't have a special plan for you. Now, I know sometimes we get up early in the morning feeling special. And we'll say something like, God, how did you get along before I came on the scene? Boy, you must have struggled without me. I mean, the church couldn't make it without me. I doubt the universe could. I'm special. Well, let me tell you something. God doesn't have any special cases. And if there's no service, there's been no salvation. And if there is salvation, there'll be service. Because God, say God, has already ordained, ordered, that we should fulfill what he's designed for us to do. After our salvation comes the work that God has already ordained that we should do. Now, if you get that, you'll understand that the work follows salvation. The work does not produce salvation. And that's where people are hung up. Amen. I mean, if you can tell time, you know, like 1, 2, 3, 4, if you can know the alphabet, A, B, C, D, you can figure out that if work follows salvation, then work didn't produce salvation. Salvation produced work. And that's Paul's argument. That's what he's saying. He's saying to us, not of works, because boasting must be taken out of the picture. Not of works, lest any man should boast. He's saying it's not our achievement. Now look up here. Let me talk to you for a moment. More and more people are drawn to the second page of the local newspaper for their theology. How many of you know what the second page of the local newspaper typically is? It's the obituary column. And it's from this second page of the newspaper that we gather this promotion of universalism. You know what universalism is? Universalism is the doctrine that everybody's going to be saved. God's going to save everybody. And as good as we can make them look, the better off they are. And if we can make them look good, dress them up. You know, some of them never wore a tie in all their life. But we'll dress them up in a tie, make them look good to God, and God will take them on in. Universalism. Newspaper, page 2, full of it. I was afraid some of you have kinfolks in there. I thought maybe late last night some of you might be in there. I thought maybe Friday I might be in there. But I almost brought a newspaper to prove my point. You can prove my point yourself by buying your own newspaper. But just read those glowing accounts of these characters who are no longer with us. I wonder sometimes, why didn't we discover before their demise the great qualities they possess? Why did we not know of this and put it into the rectifying of all the wrongs in our society? If these people of perfect character were among us, why were they hidden so well until the second page of the newspaper began to divulge the real reality of what these people are? Have you noticed the listing of works? You can tell usually how much money people have by how long their obituary is. I did see one the other day in the Elizabethan Star that overwhelmed me. It had the lady's picture, and I'll not call her name, but it wrote a paragraph about her, and the final statement, the final sentence was the clinching of all that was said. It said, she was a Christian. Now, that's what the editor said. That was on page 2, you remember.
But we sit here and say, what's he talking about? Let me tell you what I'm talking about. I'm telling us, say, you're telling us? I'm telling us that most of us get our theology from the newspaper, because we read the newspaper more than we read the Bible. Necessarily, the most of our information is not going to find its source in the Bible. It's going to find its source in the newspaper, because that's the first thing we look at every morning. I go out to eat breakfast and everybody's hidden behind a newspaper. I think, Lord God, what's back there? Let me see. But I know now what they're doing. They're gathering their theology from the newspaper. How exciting. We didn't need Paul. What did we need with Romans and 1st and 2nd Corinthians and Ephesians and Philippians and 1st and 2nd Timothy and Titus and Philemon? Why did we need Hebrews? Why do we need the New Testament? We've got the newspaper. Isn't that exciting? And it's so cheap. I mean, where can you find that much black and white for that little money? And just think of all that page 2 theology that you can collect. Man, it wouldn't be long till you could have a degree in 2nd page. What am I saying? I'm saying that our world has missed what Paul has taught in chapter 2 of Ephesians now for 2,000 years, and the world's going to go on missing it. But don't let the church miss it. Don't let the believer miss it. Don't let the pulpit miss it. Don't let us carry on this universalism that's going on in our land on page 2, remember, of the newspaper. Let's us go back to the Word of God and find that it's not of works that a man is saved. It's not my achievement. It's not my involvement in the garden club. It's not my involvement in the Ruitan. It's not my involvement in the Masonic Lodge. It's not my involvement in the community chest. It's not my involvement in good things. It's my knowledge of Jesus Christ that saves me. And I like good people. I get calls quite often wanting me to join this or join that. I've had them say, we'll pay you dues. We just need people of your caliber in our organization. And I wonder for what purpose. Are they averaging the IQs? Is that why we're going? Let's average our IQs. You want to average them? It would help some of you if we would average IQs. Come on. Why they won't be in there? You know what I always tell them? I say this. Well, I'm already involved in a pretty good-sized organization, and I give all my time and all my talent and all my energy to that and all my money. As a matter of fact, I funnel it into that, and they say, oh, what is it? I say, it's the local New Testament Church of the Lord Jesus Christ. Pluck! See, I don't have time to be a monkey. I'm monkey enough on Sunday. I don't have time to join the mooses and the gooses and the buzzards and the skunks and the owls and the hoot owls. Hallelujah! I'm already in something better, but I'm for good things. I think that you ought to adopt a highway. I have. It leads from where I is to where I's going. It's called Glory Road, and I'm on my way. Hallelujah. Yeah. But if you want your name on the highway, adopt it. Can you see it now? Ugly Club, Sullivan County, has adopted the next 5 miles. Oh, you're not in the Ugly Club. I'd have never known. You see, according to page 2 of the newspaper, everybody, God looks on them in mercy. That's everybody. Because they've been good, because they've worked. I read one day, and it said, in addition to saying my favorite one, he was of the Baptist faith, it said, he taught Sunday school. And I just had to stand and, because God takes a liking to folks that teach Sunday school. You know why most folk are teaching Sunday school? All you Sunday school teachers out there on the radio listen to it. You know why most folk teach Sunday school? Because they were told, why don't you teach this till we can find somebody? See, I talked about averaging IQs. Didn't I? Their IQ wouldn't average out because they didn't pick up on what those people said who said to them, why don't you teach this till we find somebody? If they're looking for somebody, David, it must mean they're a nobody. So you go to Miss Nobody's class. But this lady taught Sunday school, and I know from page 2 of the newspaper that God must have really taken a liking to her. Now, I'm not here condemning everything folks are doing. I'm here trying to show you the difference in salvation by works and salvation by grace. You see, the works follow the salvation. The works do not produce the salvation, not of our achievement. How many of us actually believe that salvation is a gift rather than a paycheck? You see, if it's a gift, I didn't do anything to deserve it. I was given it. If it's a gift, it has no strings attached. It's given. It's a gift. If it's a gift, I do nothing but receive it if it's a gift. Amen. Amen. But if it's a paycheck, if it's a paycheck,
I know some folk that are in trouble because they didn't show up for work this morning. And some of them, this is their third absence in a row. And we've got a little pink slip for them when we do see them. And they're not going to get their paycheck. Now, you lean this way and listen to me. Some of your kinfolk, maybe some of you, believe in paycheck salvation. That's a miserable way to live, but that's not the sad part. It's a horrible way to die. Man came to my office one day and he said, "Preacher, I've been listening to you on the radio." He said, "I got a question for you." He said, "Just what if over in heaven God's keeping score? And for everything I do good, I get a check. And everything I do bad, I get an X. What if," he said, "when I get to heaven, I look on the board and God counts up the X's. God counts up the checks. And they're identically the same. Where'd I go?" Without thinking, I said, "West Virginia." He said, "West Virginia." I said, "Exactly. Almost heaven." You know what that fellow believed in? Paycheck salvation. If I show up and don't show out, and I don't smoke, I don't chew, I don't go with girls that do, I'm going to get a good paycheck. And doesn't that sound good? Because that's the way it is on earth. We think because it's that way here, it's this way here. Uh-uh. No, we're not saved by paycheck. We're saved by grace. Unmerited favor, not human achievement, but we believe in paycheck. Be good, do right, love your neighbor, feed the birds, be kind to cuddly things, attend church, don't repeat gossip. That means make sure they hear it the first time. And your paycheck will be full and free, and God will take a liking to you. I want to tell you something. According to the Bible, not the newspaper, but according to the Bible, there's nothing good that I could impress God with, not in the deepest fiber of my being. Is there one thing that God sees worth redeeming in me? Nothing. Nothing. And I've been told I was a pretty good boy, but some folk didn't know me well. I've had Sunday school teachers tell my mama he's the best boy in the class. I won most likely to succeed in high school. I mean, some folks like me. Of course, it's gone downhill from there, but there was nothing in me that God saw that was worth redeeming. Nothing. Nothing. So why did God save me? You ever wondered why? You say, "Well, God needed some upright and intelligent folk to populate heaven. When he looked around for plants and animals, he saw me." The only reason God ever saves a sinner is because he looks through that sinner and sees his perfect son and says, "I can make this one like this one. You follow me?" So the purpose of grace is not for you to work to get like Jesus. The purpose of grace is for you to die so you can be like Jesus. I heard the other day about two fellows who died, went to heaven. One was a preacher, and preachers do die. If you believe that, you'd have a standing pulpit committee in force all the time. But most of you don't believe it. You think that the preacher's going to live forever. So the preacher died and a cab driver died. Both of them showed up at the pearly gates at the same time. The preacher happened to be a step in front, and he asked St. Peter, he said, "Remember me, I'm Pastor so-and-so. You got heaven ready for me?" He said, "No, we don't. You sit down right over here. We got to look into some things. You sit." Here comes the cab driver. St. Peter bows. "Welcome, sir. Glad you're home. Come right on in. Open the gate." Choir starts singing, "Hallelujah, hallelujah, hallelujah, hallelujah." And the preacher's sitting outside on the bench. And the preacher's bewildered, and he goes up to St. Peter, and he says, "St. Peter, I don't understand. I'm a preacher. He's a cab driver. We both die. He gets to go into heaven. I'm waiting outside." St. Peter looked at the preacher and said, "Yeah, but while you preached, folks slept. While he drove, folks prayed." That's where most of us live. We're right there saying, "Well, it's what I do." But I want to share with you that if anyone could read the Bible and miss the reality that God is the prime mover is beyond me. The opening phrase of the Bible, for some of you that are living in confusion, listen to it. "In the beginning, God." Huh? Wouldn't you have thought if it's going to flow like you believe it's going to flow, that it would have said, surely it would have said, "In the beginning, man." No, it says, "In the beginning, God." God called Abraham. Abraham didn't call God. God called Moses. Moses didn't call God. God gave the law. God appointed the prophets. God sent his son. God saves the sinner. God does it. God is the prime mover. And as a result, we are his workmanship.
In other words, we are his continuing project. Simply put, God does the work for us. The Bible picture of that ongoing process is seen in the clay and the potter. God is the potter. We are the clay. Good hymnology tells us that. Have thine own way, Lord. Have thine own way. Thou art the potter. I am the clay. Mold me, make me after thy will while I'm waiting, yielding and still. What's the point? The point is somebody's going to take credit for the masterpiece made from the clay. Now, will the clay get the credit or will the potter get the credit? If you can understand artesians and mud, you can understand salvation by grace. Mud cannot make anything of mud but mud. And you know what we are? We're mud. Until we dry up, and then we're just old bags of dust. So, boy, what they taught me in school. I know I went 3 days my brother's place. But that Bible says we're nothing but mud. He lifted us out of the mire. That's mud. But the potter takes that clay and he touches it. If he never touches it, it'll never be changed. And he begins to knead it like my mother used to do biscuits. Hallelujah. And then he gets it to the consistency he wants and he drops it down on the wheel. And he takes that foot and begins to kick the wheel and the mud begins to move. It's been regenerated. And then that mud and its movement comes under the hands, the creative hands of the artesian, and it begins to mold it. We don't have time to go through the whole process, but you get the picture. One day, a vessel sits out on the table, finished! And someone walks by and says, I like that piece. Who made that piece? You pick it up? Oh. Well, have you ever picked up a piece of pottery that said self-made? Yet we sing it all the time. There are churches all along this highway. Far as you want to go north, far as you want to go south, that are built with pottery that says on the bottom, self-made. There are pulpits all across America that are preaching. Now what you need to do is you just need to get a little bit warmer and a little bit more pliable. And if you'll set up a little later, get up a little later and read the right book. And I've got the book. If you'll send for it today without delay, we'll send you also a copy of the video. Something don't add up here yet. Why is he wanting to send me the book and the video if I'm self-made?

0: 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I'm Gary Montgomery. 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Goodbye.
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4: Meteorologist Mike Cox, tonight we will have partly cloudy skies. There could be a stray shower, thunderstorm. I think most of that will be south of the Tri-Cities, though, for this evening. Look for a low of 64 degrees, maybe in the mountains. A little bit of rain is possible there, too. Now, tomorrow, it'll be a partly cloudy Thursday. Still a good chance of scattered showers and storms as we go through tomorrow afternoon with a high of 87. Friday, cloudy skies, scattered showers and storms around, and a high of 87.
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The other day, I was just casually leafing through a magazine about men's clothing styles. And on one of the pages, I noticed they were citing a men's cologne that was guaranteed to attract the opposite sex. Almost seems as if they had a money-back guarantee. Welcome to Night Sounds. I'm Bill Pierce. Recent scientific findings indicate that certain odors or fragrances bypass the reasoning areas of the brain, stimulate motor impulses, and act directly on the center that controls blushing, pounding of the heart, and release of hormones into the bloodstream. In short, perfume seems to be an enchantress which bypasses common sense. So, in that we deal with different topics on Night Sounds, it almost would suggest that we're going to be talking about the olfactory senses or the sense of smell. But actually, our program is about faith. And I'll tell you how that all works together after we begin our music. Just about all of which will deal with the subject of faith and or

Faith deals with the impossible. That which we don't think could happen or would ever happen at any time, here or there or anywhere. Tonight's program topic is shaky faith. Speaking a moment ago of perfumes, colognes, and such, you may recall in history that Cleopatra resorted to the sweet mystery of perfume when she set out to capture the heart of Antony. She floated down the river on a barge which was drenched in such haunting perfumes that multitudes on the shore followed the craft with delight. So Cleopatra wasn't the first or the last lady to use this alluring liquid, which seems to appeal so deeply to the opposite sex, to the point where each year women in America spend over $140 million on perfume. And according to the latest statistics, men are catching up with them. And scientists are now beginning to discover the strange effects that potent odors have. Some critics of Christianity would have us believe that conversion to Jesus Christ is much like the spell that perfume casts. That is, while it might be beautifully and emotionally moving, it has little lasting value and it bypasses common sense. Now, these critics concede that there might be a great sense of relief when the evangelist or the preacher or the witness tells you that guilt is gone, but the spell will wear off. And soon we'll come down to earth, probably more harmed than helped by the so-called religious conversion experience. And I suppose to corroborate this, there are enough synthetic conversions and phonies in the group to nail it down, for them at least. And admittedly, some so-called converts seem to encounter the divine and are merely momentarily, emotionally mesmerized or turned on or challenged or whatever, and soon settle back into their former patterns of living. However, I'm sure that we could say by far the majority of converts find coming to Jesus Christ a totally meaningful, life-changing experience, and discover this to be the most rational thing they've ever done. Yet even to the most sincere convert, and probably it's happened to you and me if we have accepted Christ, there come those moments of doubt. I've had them recently. I wonder whether I'm even in the family. In fact, I made that statement to somebody who said, "Boy, when you get to heaven, you're going to have a big crown and people lined up to talk to you and all of this." And I said to this person, "Hey, I'll thank God and be very fortunate if I just make it in by the skin of my teeth." Well, we know that scripturally, it's not by the skin of anybody's teeth or by devices or manipulations or brains or talent that we make it into God's kingdom, but by faith in Jesus Christ, commitment to Him. Yet even to the most sincere convert, there come those moments of doubt where he's tempted to question the validity of the experience and really needs a reassuring word or reaffirmation. Well, look at Jesus, the account of him in the Gospel of Mark, chapter 1. We remember that immediately following this deeply significant experience Jesus had at his baptism, he was driven into the wilderness to face testing.
This seems to be a pattern for spiritual growth. Because often after conversion, there comes a time of testing, frequently making the person wonder if he ever really was converted. And immediately we find that we're in a spiritual battle. And our enemy is Satan, and he's very adept at putting doubts of our salvation in our minds. And this wilderness experience can really blow us away. Yet tonight, let's take heart, because this is part of our spiritual growth. Just as God the Father was with our Lord in the wilderness, so we are never left alone. We may feel like it. We may wonder. We may project our kind of thinking into God's, but His ways are so far above our ways. He's not movable and fickle and gullible and vacillating as we are. All of our music tonight, it's on the subject of faith. And as we're speaking,

Night Sounds with a title tonight, Shaky Faith. And how many of us have it? It seems to come on us almost like a virus sometimes. Some people take only the first step in the conversion process. They confess with their mouth, but holding back from making total commitment. Conversion is not merely accepting Christ or trying Him. It's a yielding. This concept is nothing new. Samuel in the Old Testament said a long time ago in 1 Samuel 15, "Behold, to obey is better than sacrifice." John, in the Gospel, says the first way we know that we know Jesus Christ is if we have moved beyond confession to commitment. So if we go beyond confession to commitment, then we can be assured that our conversion is real. Sometimes we're not even exactly certain to what we're committing totally. The first attempt at obedience may be immature and awkward. We may fall on our nose. Probably many things wrong will be done. However, we know whether we have a desire or not. I've often said to people, only one thing that I'm sure of in this ministry, other than the credibility of God and His Word, and that is my desire. Hardly ever do I know if I'm effective or not. Often I'll feel that a certain Night Sounds program is awkward. It's ineffective. The cohesion, the flow is not there. I committed to God, and afterwards I'll say, boy, I'm not sure if I'm going to let that one go through or not. That was just too shaky. And more times than not, as I'm checking back and editing this or that and making sure the timing is right and just checking through the program that I've just recorded, I'll find that it went way beyond me. And I stand there astounded sometimes at what the Lord has done. So He works miracles, and as He promised to all of us through Paul, His apostle, "My grace is sufficient for you, for my strength is made perfect in weakness." That's a promise. I don't know how it works, but I know that it does. And we come on the air again with another Night Sounds program. I don't know how it happens, but here we are, by God's strength and grace and our faith in Him.

0: great old hymns, my faith looks up to thee. It's got to look up because if we look around us, we look inside of us, we check the scene, the environment, other people, ideas, our failures, our attempts, we're not going to make it. That's why Jesus says, come to me, look to me, I am the way. Night Sounds on its way to you. Hi, I'm Bill Pierce. I usually pause around this time in the program, principally because, well, I know that there are people who are listening by chance. Often I've heard from truckers on the highway in their 18-wheelers moving across the land, pulling in radio stations, and as they fade out, they search around, and many, as the overland trucker I've talked to and who's written, who said, hey, I pulled you in, and it was just exactly what I needed at that very moment. So if you're one of the 6 million truckers moving across the continent, welcome. Maybe a homemaker, up for some reason, a businessman who can't sleep worrying about that account or the personnel problems or his future. It could be you're in a hospital somewhere in pain. Many of you, normal people, but insomniacs, just can't sleep, your head's going. I know how that is. I have to consciously turn off music in my mind at night when I wake up. I get these tunes going and rhythm patterns, and before I know it, I'm trying to work out little moves here and there. That's devastating to rest. So whether it's music or who knows what complexity, let's just drop it for a moment and think peace. Jesus said, my peace I give to you, not as the world system gives. Let not your heart be troubled. Shaky faith is our subject. 1 John 3:18 and 19 in the New Testament reads, my little children, let us not love in word, neither in tongue, but in deed and in truth. And hereby we know that we are of the truth and shall assure our hearts before him. How do we know? A person who has experienced real salvation transfers the sermons he hears to shoe leather. In other words, it's got to be real. There's got to be an attempt, at least, to consistency. This is exactly what John is speaking of in this little verse we read when he says, those who really believe are the ones who don't only say, I love you, but move into the arena of service, relieving the pressures and hurts of humanity. In other words, love is an active force moving to action rather than being merely a passive emotion which may make us feel good for the moment. Another old hymn about faith we recall is one that says, I need no other argument. I need no other plea. It's enough that Christ died and that he died for me. My faith has found a resting place not in device nor creed. So much communication today and tonight relies on devices. How many of you have received in the mail a letter that says something like, you have already won $1 million? I opened one of those envelopes the other day, and it was so subtly and cleverly phrased and written that I almost didn't see the word if. And that little two-lettered word made the difference between reality and fantasy. We're not dealing in fantasy tonight, or just the five senses. We're dealing on the authority and credibility of God and his word. 1 John chapter 3, verse 13, "And hereby we know that he abideth in us by the Spirit which he hath given us." So many times we have distorted concepts of our Creator. We feel that he's a hard energy. He harasses, prods, stirs us, accuses. We have a vague sense of guilt, forgetting that a vital relationship with Christ frees rather than binds. Again, the Bible isn't addressed to feeling. It's addressed to faith. Faith says yes. Feeling says maybe, depending on the humidity, what we ate the night before, and so many variables. Our Heavenly Father, tonight we reach out in faith to you. Strengthen our feeble faith, we pray. May we realize that our faith is no better than its object. And in this case, we have the most dependable, credible person and statement in the entire universe for all time and eternity. Your person, your word, your promise. We rest on this. Lord, strengthen our faith. Help our unbelief. Help us to get up and walk straight ahead tomorrow in your strength, knowing that as you have promised, your strength is made perfect in weakness. Otherwise, I would not have the audacity to come on the air on a program called Night Sounds. Be with my friend there and help him or her to get up off their situations where they sit and perhaps vegetate and are discouraged, and help them to move into the mainstream, into the flow of your love and your will. In the name of our Savior, Jesus Christ, with thanksgiving we pray, amen. Well, my gratitude to you for spending these moments. Maybe you've had a hard time staying awake, but I hope it's been worth it. Till next time, our mailing address, Night Sounds, Wheaton, Illinois, 60189. A great day to you tomorrow. And in the interim, a very peaceful, restful good night.
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2: Unrelenting heat waves and drought have plagued nearly every country in Europe this summer. The record temperatures have led to thousands of heat-related deaths, but the wider impact may be just around the corner when harvest time begins. Experts say parts of France, Germany, and Italy may yield 10% below their five-year average, and many blame El Nino for these conditions. European Commissioner for Agriculture and Food, Christoph Hansen, said, quote, "These events are a reminder that we must prepare for a future in which extreme weather becomes more frequent." Now, as far as weather goes, of course, we don't truly know what lies ahead, but preparing for the future is wise. And our God has revealed something about that, namely that everyone will stand before his judgment, and there is only one way to prepare: to come to Christ by faith and be born again. I'm David Wolin at haventoday.org.
3: 91.5, the blessing weather. I'm meteorologist Mike Cox. Tonight we will have partly cloudy skies. There could be a stray shower, thunderstorm. I think most of that will be south of the Tri-Cities, though, for this evening. Look for a low of 64 degrees. Maybe in the mountains, a little bit of rain is possible there, too. Now, tomorrow, it'll be a partly cloudy Thursday. Still a good chance of scattered showers and storms as we go through tomorrow afternoon with a high of 87. Friday, cloudy skies, scattered showers and storms around, and a high of 87. 90.

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1: It has been said that we can live a few weeks without food, a few days without water, but only a few minutes without hope. 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

0: It's titled Understanding the Power of Hope.
1: We pick up the story of the Apostle Paul, and it is now his third lesson. The context, for those that might be just joining us, he's in Rome. He's chained to a Praetorian guard that changes every 6 hours. It is not a good situation. He's on trial, and at the end of the trial, he's either going to be released and found innocent, or he's going to be found guilty and be executed. And when we pick up the story, he's in the situation where I don't know what's going to happen. Imagine more than a little anxiety for most of us. So what's his perspective in facing death? It's crazy. It's joy. He gives us two reasons in Philippians chapter 1, verses 19 to 25. Reason number one is that his deliverance is certain. Follow along as I read. For I know that this shall turn out for my deliverance. Well, how? Through your prayers and the provision of the Spirit of Jesus Christ, according to my earnest expectation and hope that I will not be put to shame in anything, but that with all boldness, Christ, even now as always, will be exalted in my body. Well, how? Whether by life or by death. Paul is completely convinced that he's going to be delivered. But notice, he doesn't think his deliverance is necessarily out of his circumstances. He doesn't say that I'm going to be delivered and I'll be released, that I'm going to be executed, that God's going to just deliver me out of it. He says, I'm convinced of my deliverance that Christ will be exalted in my body, whether I live or whether I die. And then notice, he says, according to my earnest expectation. His hope is in the character, the promises, and the reality of God's goodness, and that the worst that can happen is he goes to heaven. And so he says, earnest expectation, hope. His biggest concern is that he would be put to shame. But he says, with all boldness, that Christ even now will be exalted in my body, whether by life or by death. Notice he prayed that what he would be delivered from is failure to represent Christ well in the midst of crushing circumstances. There's three ways in Scripture that God delivers us, and we tend to only think of one. So get your pencil out. This will be helpful one day in your life. I'm going to give it God's plan A, God's plan B, God's plan C. Plan A, when God uses the word deliverance, he delivers you out of something. He does a miracle. Number two is he delivers us through them. Jot down 2 Corinthians chapter 12, verses 9 and 10. This is what Paul is experiencing. He tells us that he had this amazing experience, and so that he wouldn't get proud, he was given a thorn in his flesh, and he was in pain all the time. And he asked God in faith, believing, take it away, take it away, take it away. And God said, no, no, no. My grace is sufficient for you, for power is perfected in weakness. And then Paul's attitude changed and realized sometimes God wants to do a deeper thing in us, and he doesn't deliver us out of it. He delivers us through it. And as he delivers us through it, he refines us. The third way that God delivers us is unto himself. We were talking about this as pastors. We were going over the study earlier, and one of the guys in the group said, you know what's kind of odd is that in our day, we think the worst thing that could ever happen to a person is they die. And that doesn't seem to be Paul's perspective. Christ gets exalted whether I live or whether I die, and a little bit later, we're going to read that he's not sure whether he's going to stick around or die, but the dilemma, he thinks it's far better to be with Christ. I've had both my parents die of debilitating, painful, long diseases. When my parents died, by the time they got to where they died, it was, Lord, thank you. To watch them live through what they were living through at that level was really, really painful. And Psalm 116 says, precious in the eyes of the Lord are the death of his godly ones. You see, if all there is now temporal, and someone you love dies, I got news, you got nothing. You got nothing.

0: heaven. But if in fact there is an eternity, if there really is a heaven, if what Jesus told the disciples the very last night that allowed them to hang tough and hang on no matter what, there's an eternity, there's a heaven, that it's real, then it's pretty interesting. It sustains you. And it's sad and it's hard and we lose those that we love. And that's why sharing Christ is so important. That's why if you're here or you're watching or you're listening and you've never put your faith in Christ, you need to know that you're going to be in heaven. And that's not something from trying to be a nice little good person or being a bit moral. Your sins have got to be completely covered. You have to receive the gift of Christ dying on the cross for you in your place and turn from your sin, repent, and ask Christ to forgive you and come into your life. And he will. And you can know for sure. The first reason Paul has joy in the midst of these horrendous circumstances, his deliverance is certain. And he's certain that by the grace of God, he is going to be faithful. He is certain that he's going to be bold in his faith right into the end. And he's certain that whether he lives and gets to go on and minister more, or whether he dies and is immediately ushered into the presence of Christ, that he knows that's his hope. But the next reason is equally powerful. The second reason that he has this joy is his source of joy is unshakable. It's unshakable. Circumstances go up, they go down. Incomes go up, incomes go down. You're healthy and working out and doing a triathlon this year, and next year they got a biopsy report and they got tubes running in you. Circumstances up, circumstances down. You either live your life like a little cork on the waves of circumstances of the sea of life, or you live your life with that leaning, eagerly expectation and anchor of your soul, hope that there's a heaven and there's a God and there are promises and he will sustain me and as I trust him. And that's what Paul does. His joy, the source of it, is unshakable. He says, for me to live is Christ. Temporal. Eternal. To die is gain. If I'm to live on in the body, this will mean fruitful labor for me. Yet what shall I choose? I don't know. I'm torn between the two. I'm hard pressed from both directions. Having the desire to depart and be with Christ, for that is very much better, yet to remain on the flesh is more necessary for your sakes. And then he kind of comes to this moment and convinced of this as the Spirit of God is speaking to me, as I'm writing this letter, as I'm processing, he says, I know that this will turn out, that I'll remain and continue with you all. Why? For your progress and, is this guy like crazy? Who's he concerned about? Your joy in the faith, so that your proud confidence in me can abound in Christ through my coming to you again. For to me to live is Christ, to die is gain. Paul lives, there's two platforms in life. You look at life from this platform of time, or you look at life at this platform from eternity. And he says, in time, it's Christ. And if it's Christ, I'm going to continue to serve. Because unlike American Christianity, he thinks the goal of life is to love God and to serve him and to know him and to enjoy him and to share that with as many people as you can before you die and to model the kind of life for you and your friends, or if you're married, your children, so that the most important thing is not what school you go to, not how much money you make, not what you look like, what other people think, but the most important thing is that Christ is the center of your heart and life. And you are actually reflecting what he's like. It's called his glory.
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0: Everybody and everything revolves around something. It's interesting, you know, take a microscope and, right, you know, you've got the the center of the nucleus, and those electrons are going around it, and now they've got super powerful ones, and there's stuff inside of that thing's going around, or, you know, all the planets go around the sun. They found now that our solar system and our sun actually goes around an axial star. Everything in life goes around something. The question is, what does your life go around? Paul said, my life goes around the living Christ. He's my anchor. And so if I live, it's for him. And if I die, it's gain. I'm immediately translated into the presence of Christ. No soul sleep, no purgatory, no waiting. I die instantaneously. I'm in the presence of Christ. And then he begins to think and ponder about, wow, what should I do? I'm hard-pressed from both directions. He desires to part and be with Christ. I don't think many of us would say that, if we're just honest, right? See, I don't think Christianity was a religion for Paul. I don't think it was a moral statement. I don't think it was, I want to do really good in this life, and it has a lot of good byproducts and produces good things, and it's important. I think Christianity for Paul was a life-transforming moment of a relationship connected to God. And he loved God, and he got to know, even though he never met, I mean, we have some visions that he has, but he didn't meet him face to face as far as we know. But the Spirit of God living in him, just like he lives in us who are followers, he cultivated that. And he cultivated it by, he took that Old Testament and God revealed to him, and those early, this is his word. And he cultivated a tenderness to hear the Spirit of God and follow it. And he was always living in community. In other words, it was his relationship. And he thought, you know, I've got this barrier still. I still have this barrier. I've tasted and I've seen, and he's changed me and he's revealed things. But I have this barrier. It would be better to be face to face. But his heart is one of, I want to do whatever you want me to do. So Lord, plan A, I'll be with you. Awesome. Plan B, I'll stay here as long as you want. I think God must want me to stay. Notice the secret is his vantage point. I looked this up in the dictionary and I loved it. A vantage is a position or situation more advantageous than opponents. That's one definition, but I think the second one has much more application for us. A position that allows a clear, broad view, understanding, a vantage point. In other words, what you need to understand, it's not just where's your hope, but it's from where are you looking for your hope. Paul had been beaten at least 3 times, left for dead once, overnight in the ocean. Been in prison, deeply discouraged. I'm not reading into the text. If you read 2 Corinthians pretty carefully and look at Acts, he's probably clinically depressed at one point, just is almost at the end of his rope. And his words, knocked down but not out. And then he says this in 2 Corinthians chapter 4, because I think this is the greatest thing that we need out of this passage and in our life is not to lose heart. Therefore, we do not lose heart. But though our outward man is decaying, yet our inner man is being renewed day by day. For momentary light affliction is producing for us an eternal weight of glory far beyond all comparison. While we notice perspective words now, look and see. While we look not at the things which are seen, but we look at the things which are not seen. For the things which are seen are temporal, but the things which are not seen are eternal. But there's a couple questions we need to answer as we close. Where's your hope? See, ask yourself what really gets you discouraged. Ask yourself when you're frustrated, when you're angry, and when you're mad. Is your hope in a perfect marriage? Is your hope in upward mobility? Is your hope in what school your kids get in or how they're doing in their grades? Is your hope in your body and how you look? Come on, this is just us in here. Don't look at me like that. Come on now. We all, here's the thing. God loves us so much, he's saying, don't be stupid. Instruct those who are rich in this present world not to be conceited or fix their hope on the uncertainty of riches, America. The uncertainty of riches, but on God who richly supplies us with all things to enjoy. It's not that money's bad. It's not that success is bad, but they make really bad gods. They make great idols. And what idols do is destroy idol worshipers. So the question for every believer in this room is, what's my life really going around? Not what I say it's going around, or not what I think it's going around. And if you want to know, just go home and check your finances. Then go check where you go on the internet. And then go check where your time goes. And check who are your closest friends and what do you talk about. And you'll know exactly what your life is going around. You can sing, I love Jesus, and come to church and try and be a good person, and your life really go around a married person, your kids, your work, your money, your future, and your stuff. And we all do it. So God brought us here together on this day to repent of that. For some of you, he brought you today to give you the biggest gift you'll ever receive in your life, eternal life. You don't have an eternal hope. Well, you've got temporal stuff and you might be successful. You might even be moral. But I'll tell you what, add cancer and a week to live, you better have what's on the other side of this wall. And so he just brought you here to say, it's really not that complicated. Yes, you lose control to an all-knowing, all-powerful, good God who so demonstrated his love. He died in your place, rose from the dead, and for 2,000 years has been transforming the world. And now he wants to transform you. Father, thank you for how good and how kind. Thank you that you love us. God, I thank you that as hard as life has been and as many mistakes as I have made, I've just seen thousands upon thousands upon thousands, and myself included, experience a hope that no difficulty or tragedy or challenge can change. And so I want to pray now for those that would say, you know, I'm not sure whether I have eternal life. And if that's you, I would like you to bow your heart and be as honest as you can be and say, Almighty God, I'm the God of my life and I'm running my life. And I repent. I ask you now to forgive me of all my sins. I believe that when Jesus died on the cross, he died for my sins and rose from the dead. I accept that gift and ask you to come into my life right now. And then give me the courage to tell someone this very day. Lord, help me to understand your word as you start to speak to me. And God, would you please provide a community of friends to help me grow? And if you're a follower and you realize some of those idols have crept in, would you just tell God, no more. I need a hope that won't change. I need a future that's secure. And then would you covenant with God to tell at least one person before the sun goes down on this day, this is a baby step I'm taking to make Jesus the center of what my whole life goes around. And you probably need some help to get there.
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0: Before we go any further today, I want to pause and give you the opportunity that I gave the people in our church when I taught this. Maybe the Spirit of God is speaking to you and there's a real battle going on in your heart right now. And you're saying, oh God, what would this look like in my life today if I put all my hope in you? You know, I travel a lot and I get to meet people and I am both surprised, amazed, and so deeply encouraged by how many people will tell me, you know, I was driving in my car and just pushing some buttons and you came on, and as I listened, God spoke to me. And it was in my car or while I was on the treadmill that I actually paused and recognized for the first time that I needed Jesus, that I needed forgiveness, that I needed a hope that would never go away. And I actually, in that moment, paused. I stopped. And I confessed my sin. And in the name of the Lord Jesus, I asked him to forgive me. If you have never done that, today is the day of salvation. God is speaking to you. He knows all about your life, all about your struggles, all about your fears, all about the things that you're ashamed of that are in your past. And he's saying to you, come unto me. I want to forgive you. I came for you. I lived a perfect life. I died in your place upon the cross to take all of the sins that you've committed and place them on me. But you need to receive this as a free gift by faith. And so if you want to do that in your heart of hearts, you can speak to God. Oh God, today I believe Jesus died in my place to pay for my sin. And I'm asking you to come into my life and forgive me, to make me your son, to make me your daughter. I believe that you paid for my sin on the cross and that you rose from the dead to prove that it's true. I want to follow you with all my heart and with all my strength. Please give me your power. And I want you to know that the God who created all that there is cares for you. And at this moment, the biggest and most important thing you can do is to share that with the best Christian you know. The scripture says that believing in our heart and professing with our mouth, we are saved. He wants to love you and help you and encourage you. 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
5: With SRN News, I'm Keith Peters in Washington. There's a new drug for people with pancreatic cancer.
6: It's called Diraxonrasib with the brand name RasonQ. The daily pills block a mutated protein that fuels tumor growth in more than 90% of pancreatic cancer cases. Patients who got the new treatment live for a median of 13.2 months compared with 6.7 months for people on chemotherapy. One oncologist says this is not a cure, but it's the best option they've ever had. Pancreatic cancer is among the most deadly forms because it is hard to detect before it starts spreading to other organs. organs. Earlier this year, former Nebraska Senator Ben Sasse described on CBS's 60 Minutes how he had less pain while taking Diraxon-Rasib. Ed Donahue, Washington.
5: Law enforcement in Minnesota is hoping for a peaceful state fair event free from Somali gang violence.
7: Ramsey County Sheriff Bob Fletcher is trying to get out ahead of the situation by calling out Somali gang activity ahead of the Minnesota State Fair. The sheriff sending out more than 200 letters to young people ages 16 to 22 across the Twin Cities, warning them that attending the fair with known gang members could result in arrests and prosecution. The warnings follow civil lawsuits filed by Minnesota Attorney General Keith Ellison against two Somali gangs. The lawsuits allege the gangs are planning violent confrontations at the fair, including social media posts advertising the biggest battle of the summer.
5: That's correspondent Laura Winters reporting. Meta has agreed to pay up to $18 billion and add stronger child safety measures to its Facebook and Instagram platforms as part of a landmark legal settlement. On Wall Street, the Dow down by 113 points, the NASDAQ dropped 21, the S&P 500 lower by 1 point. This is SRN News.

0: Hello, everybody. I'm Greg Patton in the New America. Until people can comprehend the true nature of man, that being that we're not good but have depraved hearts, Jeremiah 17:9. Yeah, our heart is deceitful. It's above all things desperately wicked. Who can understand the heart of man? Let me help you. Come here every day, 12:30 and 6 p.m. on WHCB for the program Hello World. I'm Greg Patton. I can't wait to share all of these things with you. 91.5,
1: the blessing weather. I'm meteorologist Mike Cox. Tonight we will have partly cloudy skies. There could be a stray shower, thunderstorm. I think most of that will be south of the Tri-Cities, though. For this evening, look for a low of 64 degrees, maybe in the mountains. A little bit of rain is possible there, too. Now, tomorrow, it'll be a partly cloudy Thursday. Still a good chance of scattered showers and storms as we go through tomorrow afternoon with a high of 87. Friday, cloudy skies, scattered showers and storms around, and a high of 87. 91.5,
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0: Well, hello there. It's good to have you back. You're always welcome here at Lamplighter Theatre. On our last visit...
1: I only have a week of leave. My regiment has been ordered to India again.
2: I understand.
1: I need you to be strong, Jack. With God's help, I know you can do this.
2: I'll try my best. Where are Flossie and I to go?
1: Have you heard me mention my friend, Mr. Hartley?
2: He runs the boarding school.
1: Yes, Halen's. It's a good school. Flossie will stay under the care of a nurse there, and you can see her whenever you like. Over the holidays, you can stay with Grandfather.
2: All right.
1: And you'll spend time with Flossie, won't you? She'll need you more than ever.
2: Oh, I will. You needn't worry, Father. I promise I won't let anything happen to Flossie.
1: I know you'll do your best, Jack, but be wary of making promises you may not be able to keep. You can't control everything.
2: Yes, Father.
3: Hey, it's the new boy. It's Jack, isn't it?
2: Yes, and you're Lewis.
3: Good memory, chap. Do you play cricket?
2: I like nothing better.
3: We're short a player. You can be on our team if you like.
2: I would. Thank you.
4: Lewis, you can't invite someone without the rest of us agreeing. How do we know he's any good? He's a scrawny sort, for certain.
3: Harold, be civil.
4: Be civil? Get over there and show us what you're made of, Jack. But I'll tell you, we're not good losers.
2: Dear Father and Mother, I hope you are well. Flossie and I continue to pray for you every night. Life at Halen's is going well. I like most of the boys here, save for one. This chap, Harold, really has it out for me, it seems. That's it! I've had enough of you!
4: Ooh, you want a fight? Look at you. See if we get muscles on squirrels.
2: Come on! We're settling this now!
5: Jack? Did I just hear you starting a fight?
2: Yes, sir.
4: I tried to calm him down, Mr. Hartley.
5: I'm very disappointed in your behavior, Jack. It's your first offense, so I'll let you get by with another week of kitchen duty. I expect this won't happen again.
2: Yes, sir.
5: I received a message today that your grandfather has fallen ill. He'll be unable to host you and your sister over the holidays.
2: Oh, poor grandfather. Where are we to go, then?
5: You'll stay here. Mrs. Hartley makes a fine Christmas dinner.
2: That's very kind of you. And Mrs. Hartley. I suppose I'll find something to amuse myself with over the weeks.
5: But thankfully, you won't be alone. You'll have a friend to have your adventures with.
2: Oh, good. Who else is staying?
5: Harold.
2: Harold?
4: That's right.
5: Seems you two boys could use some time to get to know each other better. If you try, I'm sure you'll have a good bit of fun together.
4: Oh, we'll have fun, Jack. I promise you that. Strawberry eggs, dry toast with everyone else gone. I guess Mrs. Hartley doesn't put much effort into making a suitable meal.
2: Must you always complain, Harold? At least she's kind enough to make us breakfast every day.
4: Well, aren't you high and mighty? Apparently, my dear Jack, you didn't grow up in a family where fine food was appreciated.
2: If the food is so fine at your house, then why didn't you go home and enjoy it?
4: I wanted to stay here. Being home this time of year is such a bore. So many stuffy parties, suits to wear, polite conversations with admirals and dukes. Here, at least, I can be free to do as I like.
2: What you like to do is torment me.
4: Everybody has a hobby.
2: Perhaps we should try not to speak to each other for these next 2 weeks. I can see nothing good come of it.
6: Mm-hmm. Boys, would you like any more eggs?
4: Oh, no, Mrs. Hartley. I'm stuffed. Thank you so much for the delicious breakfast. You're the finest cook around, I'm sure of it.
6: Harold Smythe, you say the kindest things. Jack, anything for you?
2: I'm fine. Thank you.
6: So, what do you boys have planned for today?
2: I was thinking...
4: Jack and I are going for a walk around the lake.
6: How nice. It's a lovely day for it.
2: Actually, I'd rather...
4: We've decided this break would be a good time for the two of us to get to know each other better.
6: What a brilliant plan. I know Mr. Hartley will be happy to hear of it. He's been concerned about you too.
4: What a shame that we've worried him. Right, Jack? Seems like the best thing to do is to give each other a chance.
2: I should stay and help clean up.
6: Oh, don't worry about the dishes. I'll take care of them. You two may get on your way.
2: Thank you, ma'am.
4: Enjoy your day, Mrs. Hartley.
2: I thought we weren't going to spend any time together. What was that about?
4: I just had a change of heart.
2: I didn't know you had a heart.
4: Come with me. You said you liked riding. Isn't that right?
2: Well, yes.
4: I like riding as well. And although I don't like you, I might be able to give you a second chance, if you can lighten up.
2: What do you mean?
4: There's a man in town who rents horses, and I think it would be a great lark if we got one for an hour or two.
2: Oh, is that all? I was feeling a little uncomfortable where you were going on.
4: Don't be daft. If we get the horse, we could take it to the downs and practice some leaps.
2: Oh, boy, there are all manner of bushes and rails there. We could get some good sport. Hadn't we better get two horses?
4: No, not two, for, well, to tell you the truth, I'm out of money until my uncle sends more. And I won't have enough to pay for the hire.
2: Right. But why didn't you tell Mrs. Hartley what we were doing?
4: You know her. She'd only worry. This way, she won't have to fret all morning.
2: I suppose.
4: So, the money. Jones generally won't let them out for under 7 shillings and 6 pence for 2 hours. But, as I've been a customer of his for some time, he always lets me have them for 2 shillings and 6 pence an hour.
2: I could do that, but just this once.
4: If you'll pay today, I'll pay the next time.
2: All right. But are you quite sure we're not getting into a row? Will Mr. Hartley mind?
4: All I know is whenever Mr. Hartley gets horses, it's always from Jones. Besides, this is our first holiday, and neither of us have ridden much lately. I'm sure he'd approve.
2: Very well, then.
4: Pick up the pace, my friend. We'll have a rare morning sport. See if we don't.
2: Come on, girl. You got this. Yeah, yeah! Yes! Cleared it!
4: Nice job, Jack. Perhaps you do know what you're doing.
2: Back around now, Mary. Come on. Yeah. Woo! I missed this. Whoa, now.
4: I told you it would be a good time.
2: Ready for a go?
4: I'll show you how it's done.
2: Yeah. She's all yours.
4: How's she ride?
2: She's older for certain, but she handles well.
4: Hold still. Not like horses I'm accustomed to, but I'm just pleased to be riding.
2: See if you can clear that gorse bush.
4: The one by the mud pile? I'll get my shoes dirty.
2: Too much for you.
4: Fine. Watch and learn.
2: That's the spirit.
4: Your problem, Jack, is that you never got her up to full speed. Yeah! Come on. Go. Faster, girl.
2: Now, don't drive her too hard.
4: Don't tell me how to ride. Watch this. Yeah!
2: Hold her in. You're too hard. Don't take your jump out. Stop!
4: Mud.
2: But did you hurt yourself?
4: Lazy old horse. If my horses at home could easily have taken that jump.
2: It was quite the fall.
4: I fell soft, but I'm afraid the horse is damaged.
2: Shh. There, girl. It's all right. Look at her knees. Broken clean through.
4: Well, better the horse than me.
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0: 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Lamplighter Theatre.
8: They're both knees broken, eh? All my life. And it was the best horse in my stable. I should like to know what poor man is to do with this, right?
4: It was a wretched brute you let us have. And it came down at the easiest leap in the world.
8: Wretched brute, was it?
2: Well, that's not exactly what...
4: I've got this, Jack.
8: It's all very well to say, Mr. Smythe, but is there a thing it won't suit my pocket? No.
2: We're awfully sorry. But we'll pay you double the hire if you like.
8: Double the hire? Why, you don't suppose 20 or 30 times the hire would ever get me another like my Mary?
2: Well, what are we to do?
8: I don't know. I'll tell you what. I never likes to be hard on young gentlemen, no? Never. Let me see what'll be reasonable. I'll take £10. £10 and say no more about it.
2: £10?
8: £10?
2: £10.
8: Not a farthing less. Even then, I shall be a loser boy, yeah?
2: It's impossible.
4: We'll pay you somehow, Jones. You'll see. Only, it's a lot of money and must be done by degrees.
8: Will it? See, I was a fool to let you have a horse at all. I might have known you were too young to manage her. But as I said, I'm not going to be hard on you.
2: It's too much. I'm certain the beast isn't worth it.
8: Oh,
2: here,
8: yeah.
2: I've got £2. I'll pay you that, and it ought to be quite enough.
8: Well, sir, we better see what Mr. Hartley says, if you please.
2: Go ahead and talk to him.
4: No, not that. Look here, Hamilton. Pay him what you've got.
8: I'll go fetch my receipt book. There we are.
4: Pay him, Jack, please.
2: I will not. He's cheating us out of our money.
4: Jack, we're not supposed to be here.
2: What?
4: I'll explain later, but trust me on this. If Mr. Hartley finds out, it will all be over. For both of us.
2: I should have known. Fine. I'll pay what I can.
8: All right. I've got my book.
4: Here we are.
8: Now, what have you got?
2: Here, Mr. Jones. That's all I have.
8: Good, let's see. And that's going to be... So you're giving me, £2.06 for the hire. And, let's see, £2 toward the damages. 10 minus 8 is 2. Okay, the 1, 14, 6, 5, right. So that leaves a mere £8 to pay over time.
2: All right, Jones.
8: Oh, pleasure doing business with you.
2: Impossible. Jones is cheating us.
4: Yes, he is.
2: So why did I pay it then? Why couldn't we talk to Mr. Hartley about it?
4: Because what we did, well, it's against the rules.
2: But you said...
4: Never mind what I said. The truth is, some boys had a run-in with Jones a while back, and Mr. Hartley forbade all his students from having any business with the man.
2: Well, I'd no idea. I shall just tell Hartley.
4: Then you'll be a horrid sneak.
2: What?
4: You'd still get into trouble. You knew that you ought to have asked.
2: Yes, and I'll take what's coming to me.
4: But I'd be expelled.
2: Hartley wouldn't be like that.
4: Oh, he would. I was one of the boys who got in trouble last time. Hartley told me if it happened again, I'd be gone.
2: I can't believe you knew all this, Anne.
4: Jack, save me this time. Please don't tell. I can't be expelled. I just can't.
2: But Be wary of making promises you can't keep. No, Harold. I can't do this.
4: Oh, if you help me out, I'll never forget it. I'll save up every farthing of money for the bill. Say you will. Promise. Oh, do. I'm so miserable.
2: All right. I wouldn't want you to get expelled. Fine. I promise.
4: And you really mean it, then?
2: Yes. I mean it. And when I give my word, I never break it.
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13: There you are, Jack. Come on, boys, he's in here. How was your break, chap?
2: It was fine. How was yours?
13: Oh, great fun.
11: Why are you cooped up in here, Jack? We thought you'd be ready and waiting on the cricket field.
1: That's where you should be, Abe. I'm pretty sure he did nothing but eat pies while on holiday.
11: But every bite was worth it.
13: I had great fun with my cousins.
1: I went on a fox hunt with my father nearly every day.
11: What did you do, Jack?
2: Well, I spent a good bit of time with Flossie.
13: But how were things with Harold? I nearly laughed when I heard you were stuck with each other for 2 weeks.
2: Yeah. We mostly stayed out of each other's way.
11: Where is the brute anyway?
1: Jack probably tied him to a tree somewhere. No one could stir up the wrath of King Jack like Harold.
14: Hello, boys.
13: Oh, hi, Fane.
1: Cyril!
13: Welcome back. How was your break?
14: Oh, it was quiet. I was mostly caring for my grandmother. She had a fall a few months back and is having a slow recovery.
2: Even that sounds better than mine.
11: Oh, cheer up, Jack. We're back now. We'll have jolly good fun.
1: Yeah, come on, let's play some cricket.
2: I don't know. I have studies to attend to.
13: You've had 2 weeks to study. Come out to the field, Jack.
1: Yeah, we'll be right for a moment.
11: Slight. It's not like you're the brightest kid at school. Why not do something you're good at?
13: Right. Hey, be nice.
2: All right. I suppose one game would be fine.
1: That's the spirit.
13: Come on, Jack.
14: All right.
2: Another half crown for Jones. With my birthday sovereign that grandfather sent me, and weekly allowance. 2 months. A full 2 months to pay Jones.
5: Oh, Jack. I didn't realize anyone was still in the classroom.
2: Oh, Mr. Hartley. Only finishing up some work.
5: The other boys are playing cricket.
2: I know.
5: Seems like you always used to be the first one out there.
2: I've become busy with other things.
5: So I've heard. Mr. Bennett said you've started doing odd jobs around his farm.
2: Yes, I'm earning a bit of extra money.
5: I've been concerned for you as of late. You used to have such a conquering spirit to you. I wonder where it went.
2: I've just got a lot on my mind. Mother and father in India. Exams coming up. Speaking of which, I ought to go study.
5: Yeah, very well. Jack, you'll let me know if you need some help, won't you?
2: Yes, sir. Thank you, sir.
5: My door is always open.

0: Flossie? Child, must you run all the time?
1: Jack, I found you. Please play with me, won't you? Ness can't keep up with me.
0: I'm afraid it's true.
2: Well, let's take a jaunt over to the pond and see if we can find turtles.
1: Oh, yes!
0: Thank you, Master Jack. I'll be in the nursery.
2: Do you have a new doll there, Flossie?
1: Mother sent it to me. Isn't she pretty? Her name is Amy.
2: Yes, very pretty.
1: You can hold it if you like.
2: I don't think so.
1: Amy, it's all right. Don't cry.
2: She's crying?
1: She's very sad you weren't told her.
2: Ah, well, hand it here.
1: There, you see? She stopped crying. Are you sad, Jack? Do you miss Mommy and Daddy?
2: I'm fine. You needn't worry about me.
1: Oh, do you hear that?
2: What?
1: Amy's crying again. I don't think babies like being carried by one leg, Jack.
2: Oh, right. Is that better?
1: Yes.
2: She stopped crying?
1: Of course. She's asleep. Can't you tell?
2: Ah, yes.
1: Hold her tight. Someone's coming.
2: I'm sure she'll be... Oh, no.
3: Mr. Jack! I was coming over to the school to find you.
2: Good evening, Mr. Jones.
3: Oh, nice dolly you have there.
2: Right. Here, Flossie.
3: I need my money, sir. Now, I'd wait for it if I could, but I have a large bill to make up, and that horse is a dead loss to me.
2: I've been bringing you everything I can.
3: That's what they all say.
2: And I'll bring you more as I get it.
3: Mm-hmm.
2: I just need time.
1: What is he talking about, Jack?
2: Never you mind, Floss. Perhaps you could get more from Harold. Has he finished paying off his half yet?
3: Finished? He hasn't even started yet.
2: What?
3: I never received a penny from the lout, and I don't believe I ever will.
2: But he said he'd pay.
3: I don't want to get young gentlemen in trouble, but I might need to pay a visit to Mr. Hartley about this. Of course, he'll... likely not be too pleased that you've kept a secret like this from him, eh?
2: We'll get you the money.
3: Yeah, you better. Afternoon, all. Dolly. Walk on, girl.
1: Do you need money, Jack?
2: It's fine, Floss.
1: Because Amy has £100 she could give you. She's a princess, you know.
2: That's very nice of her.
1: And she'd also like for you to hold her again.
2: Very well.
1: Remember how she doesn't like being carried by one leg.
2: Right.
0: You've paid him nothing? You said you'd cover your part, Harold.
4: I can't pay what I don't have. Perhaps you could cover for me.
0: Cover for? Harold, I can barely keep up with my own payments. What about the money you get from your uncle?
4: He hasn't sent anything as of late. Travels a lot. Dignitary, you know. Sorry, chum.
0: If I hadn't promised like a fool, I'd go straight to Mr. Hartley. I should have told him long ago.
4: But you did promise, and you cannot break your word, you know.
0: Of course I can't, but I think you're the biggest sneak I've ever known.
4: You didn't call the fellow names.
5: Jack.
2: Mr. Hartley, Harold and I were just about to join the Ellis for dinner.
5: Go on, Harold. I need to speak with Jack privately.
4: Yes, sir.
2: What is it you needed to say? I'm sure whatever it is, I can explain.
5: I received a telegram from India, from your mother.
2: A telegram?
5: Jack, your father is missing in action.
2: What?
5: They don't know if he's alive.

0: 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Our sound designer was Alan Hurley. 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And your host, John Reese Davis.
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2: Before we start today's lesson, I would like to know which one of you owes money to Mr. Jones. Stand now. Speak the truth.
0: What was that all about?
3: I have nothing to say to you.
0: How about Mr. Hartley, then? Don't you have something to say to him? You're going to let me take all the blame?
1: I'm your host, John Reese Davis. We've enjoyed our visit with you. Come back soon. 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
1: August 27th, Lasting Life. Have you ever visited ancient ruins? Maybe Machu Picchu, the Egyptian pyramids, or the Great Wall of China? As we stand beside such monuments that attest to the millennia of history before us, it can be difficult for us to comprehend. Nowadays, everyone is focused on the next best thing, streamlining technology and increasing efficiency. The things we create only last a short time before they need an update, require maintenance, or become defective. But time-worn relics remind us not of productivity, but intentionality. Now, imagine with me that your life were to be defined by one of these things. Would you rather it be an ornate towering column of ancient Corinth? Or a flip phone from 2006? The truth is, while we desire the meaning and purpose of a monumental life, we often hitch ourselves to temporal things. Today, we'll meet Arlen Toffsley, a man who sought purpose in feeble distractions, and when they gave way, he nearly gave up. He's here to share with us his true story on this Unshackled Daily Devotional.
2: In school, the kids called me Dink. I was always the smallest kid in class. It's hard being ridiculed every day. At school, I hung out with the rough crowd and became a weekend drunk. I joined the Navy to avoid the draft and was assigned to a minesweeper. I followed hard after rebellion, smoking pot and drinking in our apartment off base. I even dabbled in the occult, searching for a reason to live but finding none. I was honorably discharged with a dishonorable attitude. Back home in Montana, I got a job and married Vicky. We both worked to serve the god of materialism, and all we did was fight. We carpooled with a man who loved Jesus, but we had no interest in the Lord until our marriage crumbled. When she wanted a divorce, I decided to end my life. Instead, I turned on the TV and heard the gospel, how Jesus Christ would forgive my sin and rebellion and give my life purpose. Then and there, I gave my life to Christ and felt a load of guilt and shame lift off my back. I read the Bible and went to church. Seeing the change in me, my wife, my parents, and my siblings all received Christ as Savior within a year. My wife and I went to Bible college, and I've been pastor since 1984.
1: The Apostle John wrote of Jesus in John chapter 1, verse 4, "In him was life, and the life was the light of men." Friend, the truth is, everything in this life is going to crumble, even the ornate columns of Corinth. And when we hitch our thoughts, desires, and identity to temporal things, when we allow our very life to be defined by them, our hope for living is going to collapse. But as believers in Jesus Christ, this hope has no expiration. Jesus, who is our life, is eternal. 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And don't forget to tell your friends about Unshackled Daily Devotionals.
3: 91.5 The Blessing, WHCB, Bristol, Kingsport, Johnson City. Kenneth Hill here. I've been told by some folks I don't say much at the top of the hour. Well, I can't really say too much, but I can tell you that Jesus Christ, God's own Son, came to this earth and died for your sin that you might have your sins forgiven. So turn from your sin, turn to Jesus Christ, and receive him as your personal Savior. And there will be a home in heaven for you. I can tell you that in 30 seconds.
4: Hello and welcome to Through the Bible with Les Feldick, an inspirational and informative half hour of insight into the heart of Scripture. In addition to teaching the Bible, Les is a full-time rancher, having a down-to-earth practical teaching style that makes the Bible come to life. All programs are available on audio tape, videotape, and in printed form. At the end of the program, there will be an address where you can contact the ministry. And now, here's Les Feldick with today's lesson.
5: We left off in verse 37, and so this Jew, Peter, says in verse 36, just a little review, therefore let all the house of Israel know assuredly. Now, I forgot when we were teaching that verse last week, when he says all the house of Israel, hey, there's no such thing as 10 lost tribes. Don't you buy that when people try to tell you that the 10 tribes were lost and are assimilated. They were already back down in Judah, even for the Babylonian captivity, so that all of Israel went to the Babylonian captivity, and all of Israel was represented in those that came back. So that by the time we come to Christ's earthly ministry, you have Jews from every one of the tribes living in Israel. Now, granted, there may have been more from the tribe of Judah than from Ephraim and some of those, but they're all there. And Peter makes it so inclusive with his same address. Let all the house of Israel, see, not just Judah, all Israel, know assuredly that God hath made that same Jesus. And again, remember, I emphasized last lesson how that Peter accused them of killing and crucifying their Messiah. And now it convicted them. And so they responded, and I put it on the board. We're going to show from Scripture now the two graphic comparisons. And you can't miss it. These Jews cry out in verse 37, men and brethren, what shall, and I said in closing, what's the pronoun? We, the plural pronoun. What shall we do? All right, now before we look at Peter's answer, I'm going to take you back to Acts chapter 16. Since I've already put it on the board, you're running ahead of me anyway. Now in Acts chapter 16, Paul has begun his missionary journeys throughout western Turkey. And then you remember earlier in this chapter, the Holy Spirit directed him over into Greece. And one of the first cities that he approached in that Grecian episode was Philippi. And that's where he ran into Lydia. She was the first European convert. And then after the conversion of Lydia, he, of course, is arrested and he is beaten along with Silas. It's Silas, isn't it? Yeah. And so Paul and Silas have been arrested. They've been beaten and they've been cast into the lower dungeon, probably in stocks. Now we'll pick it up in verse 25 of 16. Now this is Gentile ground, a Gentile prison, a Gentile jailer. And so this Gentile jailer, who I'm sure was downtown Philippi and had probably heard Paul and Silas teach and preach, and he had probably witnessed the arrest and the beating, and now was given charge over these two men along with all the other prisoners. And so verse 25, at midnight, Paul and Silas prayed and sang praises unto God, and the prisoners heard them down there in the dungeon. And suddenly there was a great earthquake. Now remember, we still haven't left the economy of miracles and signs and wonders, not even here yet. It's going to fall off the platform completely, but as yet God is still working in the area of the miraculous. And so here's a miraculous earthquake with a distinct purpose, so that all the doors were opened and everyone's bands or stocks were loosed. Verse 27. The keeper of the prison, awaking out of his sleep and seeing the prison doors open, drew out his sword and would have killed himself, knowing, of course, that if any of his prisoners were gone, the Roman authorities would have killed him anyway, because that was their charge. If a prisoner escaped, the jailer paid for it with his own life. So seeing the prison doors open, he drew out his sword and would have killed himself, supposing that the prisoners had been fled. But you know, I'm always telling you, look for that over and over in Scripture, that little three-letter word. But instead of all of them fleeing, miraculously, they're all there, even though they could have. Now, this is a sovereign God at work. But Paul cried with a loud voice, saying, Do thyself no harm, for we are all here. You don't have to kill yourself. They can't accuse you of losing a single one of us. We're all here. Then he called for a light, that is the jailer, and he sprang in, and I like to just picture that he went down into that dungeon, and he came trembling and fell down before Paul and Silas. Now, why did this pagan Gentile jailer pick out Paul and Silas out of all of his prisoners? Somehow or other, God let him know that here was the answer to his dilemma. Now, he's got a dilemma. He's got all these renegade prisoners loose, ready to flee, but they're not. They're staying there. And so I think sovereignly, God lets that jailer know there's the answer to your problem. But it's going to be a lot more than a bunch of prisoners. It's going to be the man's own soul. All right, read on. Verse 30. And he, the jailer, brought them, Paul and Silas, out. That is, out of the dungeon and out of the prison. And when he brings them out, he says, "Sirs, what must I do to be saved?" Now, this is why I like to show the comparison. When Peter is preaching in Acts chapter 2, he's dealing with the covenant nation of Israel. And the covenant nation, from the national standpoint, says, "What must we, the nation, do?" But he doesn't deal with us Gentiles on covenants. He deals with us as individuals. Every individual has to ask that same question, "What must I do to be saved?" You see the difference? All right, now let's compare. Keep your hand in Acts 16 and come back, if you will, to Acts chapter 2. And now, this isn't gobbledygook. This isn't magic. I'm just leaving every word the way it's in your Bible and mine. And if you want to look at it honestly, you have to agree that I'm not changing a thing. All right? Israel says, "What must we do?" And look at Peter's answer. "Repent and be baptized." And now the next two words are crucial. How many? Everyone. That's what it would take. That's what it would take for God to pick up where he'd left off in the nation of Israel. Every Jew would have had to be converted and accept Christ as the Messiah. Then he would have sent back the king and set up the kingdom. That was the requirement. But that's beside the point. When he says, "Repent and be baptized," hey, who began that message? Who preached that first? John the Baptist. Same thing. John the Baptist came on the scene as the herald of the king, and what's his message? "Repent and be baptized." That was for the nation of Israel. Absolutely it was. But all right, now come over to Acts 16 and let's pick up Paul's answer to this Gentile. He's not talking to the nation of Israel. He's talking to a Gentile. And when this Gentile says, "What must I do to be saved?" Now look at Paul's answer in verse 31 of Acts 16. And they, that is Paul and Silas, but I'll bet you Paul was the one who said it. He said, "Believe on the Lord Jesus Christ and thou shalt be saved." Does it say repent and be baptized? No. No. Now, if that was the criteria, it would have been in here. But it's not. That was the Jewish program. And it has fallen through the cracks because Israel is rejecting it. And God has now turned to the Gentiles without Israel. And now to the Gentile sinner, this pagan jailer. His question is, "What must I do?" And it was a simple response. You don't do anything, jailer. You what? You believe on the Lord Jesus Christ. Now, naturally, when you know all the rest of Paul's message, he only had one gospel to believe. And what was it? That Christ died for your sins and he was buried and he rose from the dead. Believe it. And it's no different for Gentiles today. And, of course, the Jew as well. That's the criteria tonight, is that we have to believe the gospel, nothing else. Nowhere. And I've begged people for the 20-some years I've been teaching. You search Paul's letters from Romans through Hebrews, and of course Hebrews is more Jewish than the rest. But you show me one place where Paul teaches repentance and baptism for salvation. Hey, you can look from now till doomsday and you won't find it, because Paul doesn't teach it. He doesn't preach it. It's a whole different economy. You can't mix them. Oh, everybody says, well, you know, maybe I should do a little of this and a little of that. Hey, that won't work. To the Jew, it was repent and be baptized. To the Gentile, it's believe the gospel. See how simple that is? All right, let's come back and make another tremendous comparison. Verse 38 again. Peter says, repent and be baptized, every one of you. Now, I haven't got time. It's going to go too fast. But Paul back there in Corinthians says, to a Jew I became a Jew, to a Roman I became a Roman, and so on and so forth, to the end that I might save how many? Some. See, God never instructed Paul or any of those that have followed Paul, like Barnabas and Silas. He never told them to win the whole world. That's never been implied. Even in Acts 15, when James had to agree, yes, God is using Paul to go to the Gentiles, what was the expression James used? Calling out a people for his name. Now, that doesn't imply 99 or 100%. That's the few. See, and that's all Christianity has ever had. That's all we've ever been, is a small, small percentage. I get a kick out of the Gallup poll. The last one that came out, what was it? 60% of Americans are professing Christians. What a joke. That's a joke. 60% of the Bible Belt aren't Bible-believing Christians, let alone vast areas of our country that have very little. But it's always been that small percentage, see? And it hasn't changed a bit. But now, here's another comparison. Reading on in verse 38 of Acts chapter 2. Repent and be baptized, every one of you, in the name of Jesus Christ for the remission of sins, and you shall receive the gift of the Holy Ghost or the Holy Spirit. Now stop and ask yourself. See, that's why I've learned. People have been asking me questions for 20-some years, and every time somebody asks a question, I have to go and find the answer, and I learn. And I want to do the same thing with you. I'm going to ask you a question. What was the prerequisite in this verse for receiving the Holy Spirit? Repentance and baptism. See, that's listed first. Look at it again. Oh, I want people to see this. Repent and be baptized in the name of Jesus Christ for the remission of sin. Any mention of the death, burial, and resurrection? Any mention of the shed blood for atonement? Not a word. But only the name. Now, when you talk about the name of someone, what does that imply? Who he is. In other words, if I would just simply give you a name of a president, whether you like him or hate him, that's beside the point. When you drop the name, what does it associate? In other words, if I say Bill Clinton tonight, what do you associate that with? The White House. He's the president. See? And the same way with any other great position. You speak the name and immediately it's the position that you're tied to. Now, the same way here. See, Peter doesn't mention death, burial, and resurrection. He doesn't even come close. But what were they to put their faith in? Who Jesus was. See, he was the Christ. He was the Messiah of Israel. And they'd killed him. But God had raised him from the dead. All right. Now they were to repent and be baptized for the remission of sins, and then they would receive the Holy Spirit. Now, don't lose that. Come over now with me to Acts chapter 10. And here we have Peter at the house of Cornelius, a Gentile. The first time now, and I showed you a few weeks ago how that they were astounded, these Jews, that Gentiles were being saved. But I'm going to lay that aside for now. I just want you to look at the order for receiving the Holy Spirit. Back in Acts chapter 2, under Peter's preaching to those Jews, they had to repent and be baptized. Then they could receive the Holy Spirit. Now in Acts chapter 10, verse 44, while Peter yet spake. In other words, he hadn't even come to the end of his message or his 3 points or whatever. While Peter yet spake these words, the Holy Spirit fell on all them who heard the word. And we know they all believed. Have they been baptized yet? Have they? Oh, you're afraid I'm trapping you. No, they haven't. These are Gentiles. They haven't been baptized yet. They haven't even heard anything of the law and all that. But the moment they believe Peter's message, the Holy Spirit came down. And the amazing thing is, God had to prove to Peter and the 6 other men. Now, remember, we talked about that in our last taping, at least. He had to show these 7 Jews that indeed God was doing something totally new. And that was what? Saving Gentiles. Not on the basis of repentance and baptism, but the moment they what? Heard the word and believed. And the Holy Spirit came down. Now Peter, of course, is still tied to that Jewish economy, and he hasn't gotten it out of his craw. So now when he sees what's happening, now what does he say? Oh, hey, we got to catch up. We got to baptize him. See? Verse 47. So after the fact, instead of before, like Peter in chapter 2, now after the fact, Peter says, can any man forbid water that these should not be baptized? Who, what's the next word? Have, past tense, they've already received the Holy Spirit. Now, do you see what I'm driving at? That this isn't a contradiction. This is not 10 contradicting chapter 2. It's a change of events. 10 is Gentiles. 2 is still Jews. And so you can find that all the way through this transition now, that what was good for the Jew under that Jewish economy seems like a contradiction. But it's not a contradiction. It's a change of program. And this is where you have to come in and realize that you can't throw all this, as I've given the example once before of a young man who said, well, for all my years, they've been putting it all in a blender, turning it up on high, and then ladle it out to me and wonder why I get indigestion. Well, see, that's where most people have been for years. I've had so many people come in my class, and almost from the first night, I've had people the very first 2 hours of teaching come away and say, you've just totally opened my eyes. No, I don't do that. But you see, if you search the scriptures and let the Holy Spirit, it will, and then it all lays out. I'll have to give you a little instance. When I first started teaching in Oklahoma, I had a class in Stigler in a home. And I hadn't taught but 2 or 3 or 4 weeks, and a professional man, he's gone on to be with the Lord now, and I'm sure his wife is watching my program. And he would sit in front of me about where Sandy is, and he'd just shake his head, and he says, why haven't we been taught this before? See? And one other time, a few weeks after that, he looked up at me, and he says, Les, and he was at that time about 50-some years old, he says, I feel like I've been cheated all my life. So much of Scripture I couldn't understand, and it was so confused. But this just lays it all out. Well, he was just one of countless numbers who have come in, and it is. It's just so plain if you'll just separate the Jewish program from the Gentile. It's the same God. God hasn't changed. You know, I said that last week, I think, in our last taping. That yes, we're to study the Old Testament. Why? Because we see the attributes of God. We see his hatred for sin back there. And it's the same God that deals with us today, but it's under a whole different set of circumstances. Now we're resting on the finished work of the cross. Peter doesn't realize this yet. See, he's still on covenant ground. And so he is still proclaiming a repentance and baptism. And then the Holy Spirit. Oh, let me show you another one. I've got a couple more minutes. You're in Acts 16. Go on over to Ephesians. Galatians, Ephesians, chapter 1. Ephesians, chapter 1. Oh, let's drop in at verse 12. Ephesians 1, verse 12. Now, you want to remember, Ephesians is one of Paul's later epistles. Comes out of his prison experience in Rome, so it's toward the end of his life. You're going to see things come out of these prison epistles that he doesn't even allude to in his earlier writings. In other words, when you get into into Ephesians and Philippians and Colossians, you're coming into higher ground. You're coming into deeper water so far as doctrine is concerned, and that's why most people won't touch these books. This is where it gets for real. This is where you get into the meat of the word. All right, Ephesians 1, beginning verse 12, that we, you remember Paul always wrote to believers, that we should be to the praise of his glory, and I'll put the pronoun back in there, we who first trusted in Christ. See, he doesn't say repented and baptized. He says we who first trusted in Christ, in whom, Christ, you also trusted after. Now watch the progressiveness here. Watch the program. After that, you heard the word of truth. And what's the word of truth? The gospel of your salvation. And remember, Paul's gospel is that Christ died for our sins, was buried, and rose again. All right, reading on. The gospel of your salvation, in whom also after that you believed, then you were what? Sealed with that Holy Spirit of promise. Now, do you see the order? Every child of God had to come from a place of being a sinner, a son of Adam, condemned already. As soon as we realize we're a sinner, we heard the gospel and the Holy Spirit opened our understanding and we believed it. The moment we believe the gospel, the Holy Spirit comes in. He becomes God's brand upon us. He becomes the very power of God within us. And that's why I can say we're not under law, we're under grace. Now, that doesn't mean we become lawless. I told somebody again the other night that called on the phone. I said, listen, grace is never license. Grace is never license. But we have been given such freedom under grace. We're not under the stringent demands of thou shalt and thou shalt not. It's as we're now led and guided by that indwelling Holy Spirit. And you see, that's part and parcel of the whole salvation experience. And that's what makes true born-again believers so different from even the false professors. See, we've got a lot of people. I don't care what denomination you're a part of. We've all got a lot of church members who have never experienced salvation. I always compare them back to the Old Testament when Israel came out of Egypt. There was a great group of hangers-on. What did they call them? The mixed multitude. What were they? Well, they were the unbelievers who were just hanging on to see what would happen. See, and that's where a lot of so-called Christians are tonight. They're hangers-on. Oh, they want to be part of the social environment of the church. They want to be part of all the good things, you know. They like to enjoy the music and all that. But you get them down to the nitty-gritty of studying this book, the nitty-gritty of actually living a testimony for Christ. Leave me alone. I'm a Sunday-go-to-meeting Christian. Now let it go with that. But see, that's not what God is looking for. He is looking for men and women who have experienced a genuine salvation. They've experienced the indwelling Holy Spirit. And we don't need law to tell us what to do and what not to do. And then, the best part is still to come here in Ephesians. We've been sealed or branded with that Holy Spirit of promise, and that indwelling Holy Spirit is the down payment of our inheritance that's going to hold us until the what? The redemption of the purchased possession. Now remember, what is the purchased possession? Just the soul? No, the whole person, body, soul, and spirit.
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12: Blessing. When you consider your plans for the future, do you wonder if you'll be able to stay on track for the long run? 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As he wraps up the series, Powerful Principles from Proverbs, here's David to introduce his message, Power Up Your Future, Proverbs for Planning.
13: Yeah, that's right. Did you know the book of Proverbs will help you get organized, that it will help you plan for the future? The wise man who wrote these Proverbs governed great, great, vast material things. He was not only the wisest man who ever lived, he was the richest man who ever lived. So he knows something about planning. He knows something about organization. And from a godly perspective, he shares those principles with us in this book we know as Proverbs. And so today we're going to open our Bibles together, and we're going to glean everything we can from the wisdom of Solomon and how to plan. I hope you're ready to do this. Hey, I've been talking a lot this month about our study guide, and I hope that you know this study guide is just one of many that we have. We have a study guide for every series that's been on the air, and this study guide, it's 140 pages long. It will give you all the information you need to review this series. 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We want to take these last few moments that we have to tell you about our book of the month. It's God's Heart for Israel. It's our resource for the month of August. And we have just a couple of days left to tell you about it. So if you haven't already ordered your copy, be sure to ask for your copy when you send a gift of any size to Turning Point to help us do what we're doing in sharing the Word of God. It's our way of saying thank you for your support. And the book will be on its way to you just as soon as we get your request. 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
14: How many of you know that when you lose focus, you can lose games?
15: And when you lose focus, you can lose life. I need to confess that for this preacher, staying on focus is one of the great battles that I fight every day of my life. How to stay focused with everything that's going on around me. I've been thinking a lot about this subject. I've been thinking about what it means to stay focused. And I want you to know that I'm preaching to my own heart as well. Because more than anything else, I want to be a focused Christian. I want to know that God is in control of my life and that He is guiding and directing my life no matter what happens, no matter what the impact may be. And I believe with all of my heart that it's possible to stay focused and to face the future with confidence and assurance. And I believe that there's one passage of Scripture that has all of the key elements in it. One passage that tells us that God wants to help us stay on focus all the way through our lives and bring us safely through to the destination He has planned for us. Even though we are confronted on every hand by diversions and confusion and misdirection and major events, we can still have a sense of focus and purpose each day. What God promises to give to us is what He has provided for all of His children of every age. At every turn, we have to make decisions, don't we? At every corner, there are choices to be made, and without some sense of focus and direction, we simply do not know what to do or which way to turn. We cannot count on our own wisdom and our own sense of direction. Jeremiah the prophet said in Jeremiah 10:23, "O Lord, I know that the way of man is not in himself. It is not in man who walks to direct his own steps." How many of you know that's true? You know, you can't find the answer in yourself often. And even when we're sure we're right, even when we think we know what we're doing, Proverbs tells us that there is a way that seems right unto a man, but the end of it is the way of death. How many of you have been in a situation where you thought you had it figured out? You knew what to do, and it was all from your own reasoning and sources, and then all of a sudden you realized it was the wrong answer. No, there is a way to stay focused, but we have to follow God's plan. And the promise that He gives to us in these two verses, which are favorite verses of many of God's people, is a promise to take.

Trust in the Lord with all your heart and lean not on your own understanding. In all your ways, acknowledge him and he shall direct your paths. He'll keep you focused. And I've learned as I've studied that focus is the result of priorities. How many of you know that? And priorities are the result of purpose. And purpose is the result of a personal relationship with Almighty God through Jesus Christ, our Lord. Focus is the result of priorities. Priorities are the result of purpose, and purpose is the result of a personal relationship with Almighty God through Jesus Christ. So if you don't have a personal relationship with your Creator, if you don't know Almighty God through Jesus Christ, His Son, it's going to be hard for you to stay focused because you don't have a center in your life. Romans 8:28 tells us that we know all things work together for good to those who are called, how? According to His purpose. How many of you know that God has a purpose for every one of His children? He has a purpose for you and for me. God knows what that purpose is, and His desire is that we find the purpose and that we stay on focus with that purpose through our priorities. God knew what He was doing from the outset. How many of you know that God had a blueprint for your life and for my life before we were ever born? He knows what His purpose is for us, what He wants us to do. Now, how do we stay focused on that? Let's begin. First of all, principle number one, focus requires dependence. Focus requires dependence. Notice what the writer of Proverbs says. He says, trust in the Lord. Trust, depend, commit. The word trust means to lean on, to be confident of. And the Hebrew word for trust had originally the idea of laying helplessly face downward. The word trust meant to totally and completely and absolutely and without reservation and without conditions and without stipulations put your faith in something. And the word trust is found in the book of Proverbs many times. Proverbs 16:20 says, whoever trusts in the Lord, happy is he. 22:19 says, so that your trust may be in the Lord, I have instructed you today, even you. Proverbs 28:25 says, he who is of a proud heart stirs up strife, but he who trusts in the Lord will be prospered. And Proverbs 35 says, every word of God is pure. He is a shield to those who put their trust in him. When you get to the book of Psalms, you find the same truth over and over again. Psalm 115:11 says, you who fear the Lord, trust in the Lord. He is their help and their shield. Psalm 62:8 says, trust in him at all times. You people, pour out your heart before him. God is a refuge for us. Psalm 125 verse 1 says, they that trust in the Lord shall be as Mount Zion, which cannot be moved but abides forever. And the key text, which is a commentary on trusting the Lord, is Psalm 37, verses 5 through 7. Commit your way to the Lord. Trust also in him, and he shall bring forth your righteousness as the light and your justice as the noonday. Rest in the Lord and wait patiently for him. Do not fret because of him who prospers in his way, because of the man who brings wicked schemes to pass. And I went back through my Bible and underlined these five phrases, which are all about trusting the Lord. Commit your way to the Lord. Trust also in the Lord. Rest in the Lord. Wait patiently for the Lord. And then fret not. Say that. Fret not. When you trust, you don't fret. How many of you know what the word fret means? It means to worry. When you put your trust in the Lord, you depend on Him. And the writer of Proverbs says that the first step to getting focus in your life is to come to the place where you're willing to depend on God, to trust in Him, to believe that God knows what's best for you, and to rest yourself entirely on Him. Trust in God. Then secondly, focusing requires dedication. The next phrase in these two verses says, trust in the Lord, how's it go? With all your heart. That is a picture of surrender. What does it mean to trust with all your heart? Well, let me tell you what it doesn't mean. There's an interesting little commentary about what it doesn't mean in James chapter 1, where James is encouraging God's people to pray. And he says, if any of you lacks wisdom, let

0: ask of God, who gives to all men liberally without reproach, and it will be given to him. But let him ask in faith, with no doubting, for he who doubts is like a wave of the sea, driven and tossed by the wind. For let not that man suppose that he will receive anything from the Lord. He is a double-minded man, unstable in all of his ways. What does that have to do with fully trusting the Lord with all of your heart? Listen again to Eugene Peterson's rendition of this verse. If you don't know what you're doing, pray to the Father. He loves to help. You won't be condescended to when you ask for it. Ask boldly, ask believingly, without a second thought. Now watch. People who worry their prayers are like wind-whipped waves. Don't think you're going to get anything from the Master that way, adrift at sea, keeping all your options open. How many of you have ever prayed like that, keeping all your options open? You haven't committed to the Lord with all of your heart. You've committed to the Lord and left your options open. That doesn't get you focused. That gets you unfocused. That gets your life all fuzzy. You have to get rid of all of your options and say, Almighty God, I'm trusting in you. How? With my whole heart. In the book of Psalms, in the 119th Psalm, which is sometimes referred to as the Psalm of the Whole Heart, over and over again in that psalm, it talks about what we're doing with the Lord, we're to be doing with our whole heart. For instance, in verse 10 of Psalm 119, it says, with my whole heart I have sought you. In verse 34, it says, give me understanding and I'll keep your law. Indeed, I'll observe it with my whole heart. I entreated your favor with my whole heart, verse 58. Verse 69 says, I will keep your precepts with my whole heart. Verse 145 says, I cry out with my whole heart. How many of you know God wants not half-hearted people? He wants whole-hearted people. And when we trust in him, if we want his focus in our life, and I have to keep telling myself this, there's no halfway with God. You don't just kind of share the guidance system with God. I'll do what I think part of the time, you do what you think I should do part of the time. No, God says if you want focus in your life, if you want direction in your life, here are the first things you do. First of all, you depend on me. Trust in the Lord. And don't do it partly. Do it fully with your whole heart. That means you don't keep options open. There isn't any such thing as, Lord, I'm going to trust you with this, and then if this doesn't work, here's plan B. How many of you know the Bible doesn't have any plan Bs? Did you know that? People always ask me, well, why isn't there more definitive information about this or about that? Well, why doesn't God tell us what to do if this doesn't work? God has his perfect will. When we miss his perfect will, he doesn't throw us away, but he doesn't have plan B and plan C. He's got a perfect will for us. And when we miss that will, when we don't do what God tells us to do, oftentimes we're left kind of on an uncharted sea to figure things out, and oftentimes it doesn't go very well, does it? God wants us to trust him with our whole heart. Focusing requires dependence and dedication, but it also requires discipline. This may be the hardest part. This is a qualification in the verse. Notice what the book of Proverbs says. Lean not to your own understanding. Now, the word lean isn't a word which means to just kind of rest like this. The word lean means to put your whole weight on something. It's the same concept as the word trust. And the writer of Proverbs says, don't lean on your own understanding. Proverbs 3 and verse 7 is a great commentary. It says, do not be wise in your own eyes. When you turn to God in trust with your whole heart, you automatically turn away from something else, don't you? Here you are going through life, trying to make the best of life, trying to do the best you can, and you feel all unfocused in your life. You've been making all the decisions based upon Wall Street and all of the other things that might make input into what you do. God's not been in the picture. All of a sudden you realize you're unfocused and you hear a message on how to be focused spiritually. Put all your trust in the Lord. Trust him with all your heart and lean not to your own understanding. That doesn't mean you give up all financial information. It means you no longer trust in that. You have a higher source, someone who gives you better information, someone who cares about where that information takes you. You trust in the Lord and you don't lean on your own understanding. Psalm 146, verse 3 says, don't put your trust in princes, nor in a son of man in whom there is no help. And I'm reminded that often when we're trying to find our focus, God will instruct us to do things that are the opposite of our inclination. And yet we have to ask ourselves, do we trust the one that we have trusted? And when he tells us, this is the way, walk in it, and part of our own human inclination is that that's not the way we should go, do we follow him? Do we lean out from the mountain so that we're safe, even though it doesn't feel right? Or do we follow our own inclinations? And that's what the writer of Proverbs says. He says that if you're going to have focus in your life, you have to depend, you have to trust. You have to dedicate yourself in such a way that you do so with all of your heart. And you have to discipline yourself that when your inclinations and the Word of God come into conflict, even though you have these human feelings that you can't deny, you do what God tells you to do. And so often those are the things that come into conflict among our singles and among the young people. They're exposed all the time to the drives and the inclinations that are theirs by virtue of their Creator, and they have the Word of God that says that marriage is the place for that expression. And you hear them sometimes say, but if I have this inclination and this drive, isn't that from God? Not necessarily. You're to trust in the Lord, His Word, with all of your heart, and not lean to your own inclinations. And then notice, focusing requires discernment. In all your ways, acknowledge Him. This is a great little phrase in this verse. To acknowledge means to recognize. Notice, we're to acknowledge Him in all our ways. The key word here is the word in. We are to acknowledge the Lord just where He places us. In the home, in the business, at school, at work, at play. We are to acknowledge Him in health and in affliction. We are to acknowledge Him when we're well and when we're strong, when there are weddings and when there are funerals. In all of our ways, in whatever we do, we're to recognize and acknowledge Him. That means we're to follow Him and obey Him in all of our daily walk. Do what He says and continue to do that in all that we do. Proverbs 16:3 says, commit your works to the Lord and your thoughts will be established. 1 Corinthians 10:31 says, whatever you do, whether you eat or drink, do it all to the glory of God. And Colossians 3:17 adds a similar word, that whatever you do in word or deed, do all in the name of the Lord Jesus. And when you do all of these things, when you depend, you trust in the Lord, and you dedicate yourself with all your heart, and you discipline yourself, not leaning to your own understanding, and you acknowledge Him in everything you do, the result will be you will get direction in your life. Focusing your life results in direction. The end of these verses say, He shall direct your paths. How many of you know that when God directs your paths, you're focused? When you're getting your signals from Almighty God, you're in His path, you're focused, you know what to do, and nothing can sway you. You're on God's mission, in God's place, in God's way, even as the Lord Jesus who came to give His life for the world. Whenever He was tempted to go in a different direction, He would always say, mine hour's not yet come, mine hour's not yet come. He never lost His focus so that He could stand one day and say, I have done all that You've asked me to do, O God. I have stayed focused all through my life. Now, none of us probably will be able to say at the end of our lives, I never lost focus even once. I know I won't. But I want to stay focused as much as I can in the pathway that God has directed for me so that I don't miss any of His blessings or any of the things that He wants to do in my life or in the lives of others who are around me. So I'm going to commit myself to trust with all my heart and not lean to my own understanding and acknowledge Him in all of my ways, because that's the formula for getting a focused life where God directs your paths. Literally, what it says in the text is, when you do this, He makes your path straight. Gives you a straight path. So you know where to walk. You know what to do. What a thrill. And the Word of God is filled with verses that impress upon our hearts this truth. Let me just give you several of them. Proverbs 16:9. A man's heart plans his way, but the Lord directs his steps. Psalm 25:8. Good and upright is the Lord, therefore he teaches sinners the way. Psalm 32:8. I will instruct you and teach you in the way you should go. I will guide you with my eye. Isaiah 30:21. Your ears shall hear a word behind you saying, this is the way, walk in it. Whenever you turn to the right hand or wherever you turn to the left. Isaiah 48:17 says, thus says the Lord your Redeemer, the Holy One of Israel, I am the Lord your God who teaches you to profit, who leads you by the way you should go. Amen. Thank God for that wonderful promise. I'm not out here on a sea of uncertainty trying to figure out what life is all about. I've got Almighty God directing my path. You say, well, if I do what God wants me to do, won't I miss out on some of the things I want to do? Listen to me. The Word of God says, commit your way to the Lord, and he will give you the desires of your heart. I'm learning finally that everything I think I want to do that may be not in the center of what God wants for me is second best. If I just get over on God's path, he not only gives me what he wants, but he gives me what I want. He gives me what my desires are. And I could illustrate that for my own life over and over again, that when I focus on God's purpose, I get God's perfect will for my life. What a thrill that is, to know that he's there saying, hey, Jeremiah, turn this way, turn that way. No, don't go there. Focus requires dependence, trust in the Lord, requires dedication with all your heart, requires discipline, don't lean to your own understanding, requires discernment, in all your ways acknowledge him, and it results in direction. He'll give you the desires of your heart. This is God's proactive plan to keep you in the very center of his will every single day of your life, from this moment until you get to heaven. And God's providence doesn't work unless you're willing to trust him and depend on him and not lean on your own understanding and say, Almighty God, thank you for this wonderful instrument you've given me to direct my life. And once and for all, right now, I'm going to trust you and trust it. I'm going to get it hooked up right. And I'm going to put it into operation so I know where I'm going. And my paths can be directed to God's purpose for my life. You will never be truly happy until you're walking in the perfect will of God. And you know, for some of you, you don't have Jesus Christ in your life. He hasn't promised to direct everybody. He's promised to direct his own children. And if you don't know Jesus Christ as your Savior, before you get lost, before you get totally out of focus, why don't you give your heart to Christ? Let him give to you not only forgiveness for your sin and salvation for your life, but ultimately direction for what he wants you to do in the here and now. And he'll do it.
1: Amen. Plan better with the Lord. That's the nature of today's study. You know, people say he's my co-author or he's my co-business leader. No, he needs to be the head and you're the assistant. He's the head, you're junior partner. But let Jesus Christ direct your life and help you plan the future. Tomorrow, we are going to move away from this study on Proverbs with a very special message that's all about the way we think. Here's the title of the message. You are not what you think you are, but what you think you are. And that will be our study tomorrow and again on Monday. Be sure to join us then. Don't forget to get your copy of this month's resource, which is God's Heart for Israel. 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
3: If you have millions of dollars, you should be far happier than those who do not. 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

Now we continue reading from the Word of God with 1 Timothy 6:17. Instruct those who are rich in this present world not to be conceited or to fix their hope on the uncertainty of riches, but on God, who richly supplies us with all things to enjoy. Instruct them to do good, to be rich in good works, to be generous and ready to share, storing up for themselves the treasure of a good foundation for the future, so that they may take hold of that which is life indeed. O Timothy, guard what has been entrusted to you, avoiding worldly and empty chatter and the opposing arguments of what is falsely called knowledge, which some have professed and thus gone astray from the faith. Grace be with you.

0: 2 Timothy chapter 1. Paul, an apostle of Christ Jesus by the will of God, according to the promise of life in Christ Jesus, to Timothy, my beloved son, grace, mercy, and peace from God the Father and Christ Jesus our Lord. I thank God, whom I serve with a clear conscience the way my forefathers did, as I constantly remember you in my prayers night and day, longing to see you, even as I recall your tears, so that I may be filled with joy. For I am mindful of the sincere faith within you, which first dwelt in your grandmother Lois and your mother Eunice, and I am sure that it is in you as well. For this reason I remind you to kindle afresh the gift of God which is in you through the laying on of my hands. For God has not given us a spirit of timidity, but of power and love and discipline. Therefore, do not be ashamed of the testimony of our Lord or of me, his prisoner, but join with me in suffering for the gospel according to the power of God, who has saved us and called us with a holy calling, not according to our works, but according to his own purpose and grace, which was granted us in Christ Jesus from all eternity, but now has been revealed by the appearing of our Savior Christ Jesus, who abolished death and brought life and immortality to light through the gospel, for which I was appointed a preacher and an apostle and a teacher. For this reason I also suffer these things, but I am not ashamed, for I know whom I have believed, and I am convinced that he is able to guard what I have entrusted to him until that day. Retain the standard of sound words which you have heard from me, in the faith and love which are in Christ Jesus. Guard, through the Holy Spirit who dwells in us, the treasure which has been entrusted to you. You are aware of the fact that all who are in Asia turned away from me, among whom are Phygellus and Hermogenes. The Lord grant mercy to the house of Onesiphorus, for he often refreshed me and was not ashamed of my chains. But when he was in Rome, he eagerly searched for me and found me. The Lord grant to him to find mercy from the Lord on that day. And you know very well what services he rendered at Ephesus. You may be able to hear this reading again by visiting our website, theword.info. Remember, the word is hyphenated, theword.info. Simply reading the word, this is Nicholas Hope.
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Knowledge of God can be fully given to a man only in person, never in a doctrine. Faith is not the holding of a correct doctrine, but personal fellowship with the living God. 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

0: One of our sons recently told me that when they would leave for school, I would say something like, "Hey, guys, be careful today." And he said, "You know, Mom, I wish you wouldn't have just said be careful."
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0: I wish you'd have said, like, "Hey, you got this today." Because when you said be careful, it made me think, does she think I'm going to fail or get in trouble or get hurt? But when you say, "You got this," wow, she's confident that whatever happens today, I'm going to conquer it.
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0: Can unborn babies protect themselves? Find out next on today's Creation Moment. And now, here's our Creation Moment's host, Ian Taylor.
1: When someone receives a donated organ, they must take powerful drugs to prevent rejection. That's because the body's immune system identifies the implanted organ as not me. It then assumes that the invader is dangerous and must be destroyed. Why doesn't a mother's body recognize her unborn baby as being foreign to her body? After all, carrying both genetic information from the mother and the father, the unborn baby is genetically distinct from the mother. Some scientists have theorized that the placenta is a physical barrier between the baby and the mother's immune system. Others have thought that the unborn baby somehow hides from the mother's immune system. A third theory has been that the mother's immune system is somehow forced to tolerate the unborn child. New research from scientists at the Medical College of Georgia in Augusta supports this third alternative. They have shown that the placenta produces an enzyme that goes by the initials IDO, which works to suppress the immune cells. In effect, the unborn child puts together the right enzyme that keeps mum's immune system from attacking it. Scientists say that this discovery may lead to new drugs to treat autoimmune diseases as well as organ rejection. This, or a similar system, had to be fully working in the first creature to give birth. It could not gradually evolve. This fact and the wisdom of this system is one more evidence of an all-wise, all-powerful creator of every form of life and all that exists.
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1: A friend of mine told me he enjoyed perfect vision for years. 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
0: Welcome to the Bible Class. We are beginning our study today in the Old Testament prophetic book of Micah. One of the most quoted verses from Micah is Micah 6:8. He hath showed thee, O man, what is good, and what doth the Lord require of thee, but to do justly, and to love mercy, and to walk humbly with thy God. So we begin our study looking at Micah, who was a Judean from the town of Moresheth in the southwestern part of the region. He preached to the common people of Judah. The word Micah, the name Micah, means who is like unto Yahweh. And that's a question, that's not saying he was like unto Yahweh, but who is like unto Yahweh? Can you find anyone who is like the Lord God Almighty? And the answer, of course, is no. He ministered during the reigns of King Jotham. That was 750 to 732 B.C. Ahaz, 736 B.C., and Hezekiah, from 716 to 687 B.C. Jotham was, for the most part, a pretty good king, but he didn't remove the high places, idolatry, from the kingdom. Ahaz was a wicked king. He adopted a pro-Assyrian foreign policy during his reign, and that was for 20 years, 736 to 716. I probably misquoted as I was going through there, but that was a 20-year reign. In that wickedness, captivity of the northern tribes took place, and Hezekiah then was one of Judah's best kings. He was anti-Assyrian and withstood the siege of Jerusalem, which Sennacherib led in 701 B.C., and you can find that in 2 Kings chapter 18 and 19. For those who were the common people, for peasants and for villagers, these were days of harassment from enemy armies. It was a day of hardship for them because of the exploitation by the wealthy and oppression by the rulers themselves. And then, of course, there was the false prophets that were always there trying to make a prey on the people. Amos, along with Micah, were calling out for social justice. And so, as we look at Micah, we see he was speaking to the common person, not to the king, not to the royalty, but to the common person. He wasn't speaking to the nation per se. He was speaking to the common individuals. He was a simple country preacher. He lived at the time of Isaiah and Hosea. He was 20 miles south of Jerusalem in his place of Moresheth, or Moresheth, depending on how you pronounce it. He was preaching the same time that Isaiah was preaching in Jerusalem and to the house of Israel. Micah was a prophet of the country people, the common country life. He preached to the individual. As I said, Isaiah preached in the kingly court in the city of Jerusalem, so it was a different kind of ministry than what you see in Isaiah. Micah knew his fellow countrymen well. He himself was a common man. Read what he says his real equipment is. In Micah 3:8, he said, "But truly, I am full of power by the Spirit of the Lord, and of judgment and of might to declare unto Jacob his transgression, and to Israel his sin." Micah prophesied concerning Samaria, the capital of Israel, and Jerusalem, the capital of Judah, but the burden of his prophecy was for Judah. The times in which he lived were terrible times. They were difficult times. Oppression was within the walls. Foes were coming from without the walls. The condition was the same both in the kingdom of Judah and the kingdom of Israel. The prophet denounced the social evils and sins of his day. And we find in Micah 2:2, "And they covet fields and take them by violence, and houses and take them away. So they oppress a man and his house, even a man and his heritage." He saw the unfair treatment of the poor by the rich. He felt that these sins cried all the way to heaven. No class was free from corrupting influences. Princes, priests, and people alike were all affected. Micah makes them all take notice. We could say that he hit at them as if he had a whip in his hand. Micah wanted the people to know that every cruel act to one's fellow man was an insult to Almighty God. God is offended by the conduct of the people and the rulers, and in spite of the state of things, the people tried to carry on their religious observances, and Micah showed the uselessness of all of that. Why continue your ritual when you're not living it in your life? The northern kingdom of Israel was taken into captivity during Micah's lifetime. Israel would not heed the warning of the prophets. Judah did and was spared for 150 years. Micah knew that national sins would lead to national downfall. Proverbs 14:34 tells us, "Righteousness exalteth a nation, but sin is a reproach to any people." We find these promises in Micah. In Micah 2:12 and 13, a promise of deliverance. In Micah 5:10 and 15, a promise to overthrow the enemies in the land. In Micah 7:20, a fulfillment of promises to Abraham. Now, Micah also gave a catalog of national sins. You might want to listen carefully to this. This is Micah's catalog of national sins that he's reporting as he prophesies. In Micah chapter 1, verse 7 and 6, 16, he tells of idolatry. In Micah 2:2, covetousness. Also, in that same verse, oppression. And the same verse brings us violence. One of the national sins was encouraging false prophets. In Micah chapter 2, verses 6 and 11. The corruption of the princes, found in Micah chapter 3, the corruption of the prophets also found there, and the corruption of the priests found in that same chapter. Also in Micah chapter 3 and Micah chapter 7, we find the sin of bribery. And in Micah chapter 6, dishonesty. Idolatry, covetousness, oppression, violence, encouraging false prophets, corruption of princes, prophets, and priests, bribery, and dishonesty. What a list. A list of national sins. Now, Micah also was quoted in the New Testament, I think three times or more. In Micah chapter 5, verse 2 is one of those famous quotes. This is the one that the priests used when the wise men came to Herod. Micah 5, 2, "But thou, Bethlehem Ephratah, though thou be little among the thousands of Judah, yet out of thee shall he come forth unto me, that is to be ruler in Israel, whose goings forth have been from old, from everlasting." And so Christ's birthplace was announced in Micah chapter 5, verse 2. Christ was told to be the king, was announced as king in Micah chapter 2. Let's go to verse 12 and verse 13. "I will surely assemble, O Jacob, all of thee. I will surely gather the remnant of Israel. I will put them together as the sheep of Bozrah, as the flock in the midst of their fold. They will make great noise by reason of the multitude of men. The breaker has come up before them. They have broken up and have passed through the gate and are gone out by it, and their king shall pass before them, and the Lord on the head of them." Then you have Christ reigning in righteousness over the whole earth in Micah chapter 4, verses 1 and 7. "But in the last days it shall come to pass that the mountain of the house of the Lord shall be established in the top of the mountains, and it shall be exalted above the hills, and people shall flow into it," or unto it. In verse 7, "And I will make her that halted a remnant, and her that was cast off," or cast far off, "a strong nation. And the Lord shall reign over them in Mount Zion from henceforth, even forever." So here are the quotations that we find in the Bible. In Jeremiah 26:18, we have a quotation from Micah chapter 3:12. "Therefore shall Zion for your sake be plowed as a field, and Jerusalem shall become heaps, and the mountains of the house as the high places of the forest." Then in Matthew 2:5-6, we see what we've already read from Micah 5:2, "But thou, Bethlehem Ephratah, though thou be little among the thousands of Judah, yet out of thee shall he come forth unto me, that is to be ruler in Israel, whose goings forth have been from old, from everlasting." And then in Matthew 10:35-36, Jesus Christ himself, quoting Micah 7:6, when he was sending out the 12, we see, "For the son dishonoreth the father, the daughter riseth up against her mother, and the daughter-in-law against her mother-in-law. Man's enemies are the men of his own house." You remember there where Christ said that he did not come to bring peace, but to bring the sword, and there would be distrust and disunity in the family. And he quoted from Micah chapter 7, verse 6. Also, we read in Micah about God's remnant. Now, the word remnant is often used by the Old Testament prophets, but the question, I guess, that we should answer is, what is the meaning of the word remnant? Remnant means a small part of the nation that God always preserves for himself. As we've read in Micah 2:12 already, and we read it again. It reads this way, "For the inhabitant of Meroth waited carefully for good, but evil came down from the Lord unto the gate of Jerusalem. And then it speaks of this remnant. Micah chapter 2, verse 12. I will surely assemble, O Jacob, all of thee. I will surely gather the remnant of Israel. That's the verse. And I will put them together as the sheep of Bozrah, as the flock in the midst of their fold. They shall make great noise by reason of the multitude of men. There's the remnant of Israel. Once again, it means a small part of the nation that is always preserved by God for himself. For example, in these last days, we have folks telling us that there is a remnant of the church, even in this day and age, as opposed to the totality of the church, because there's a smaller portion than the whole that actually believes the Bible is the Word of God, that actually believes that Jesus Christ is the Savior of the world, that actually believes in the virgin birth of Jesus Christ, etc., his soon coming, and all those other cardinal doctrines. There are many who claim to be Christian, but few that claim the basic tenets of the faith. And so that would tell us that we have a remnant, not necessarily the totality, but a remnant in the church. And so that's what it speaks of. When it speaks of remnant, it speaks of the whole, and then it speaks of the portion that God has reserved for himself that still believe in God, that still worship him in spirit and in truth, and still follow him completely. The ones he's preserved for himself. So we begin reading in Micah chapter 1, the word of the Lord that came to Micah the Moreshite in the days of Jotham, Ahaz, and Hezekiah, kings of Judah, which he saw concerning Samaria and Jerusalem. Hear, all ye people, hearken, O earth, and all that therein is, and let the Lord God be witness against you, the Lord from his holy temple. For behold, the Lord cometh forth out of his place, and will come down, and tread upon the high places of the earth. And the mountains shall be molten under him, and the valley shall be cleft as wax before the fire, and as the waters that are poured down a steep place. For the transgression of Jacob is all this, and for the sins of the house of Israel. What is the transgression of Jacob? Is it not Samaria? And what are the high places of Judah? Are they not Jerusalem? Therefore I will make Samaria as a heap of the field, and as plantings of a vineyard, and I will pour down the stones thereof into the valley, and I will discover the foundations thereof. And all the graven images thereof shall be beaten to pieces, and all the hires thereof shall be burned with fire. And all the idols thereof will I lay desolate, for she gathered it of the hire of an harlot. And they shall return to the hire of an harlot. Therefore I will wail and howl, I will go stripped and naked, I will make a wailing like the dragons, and mourning as the owls. For her wound is incurable, for it is come unto Judah, he is come unto the gate of my people, even to Jerusalem. Declare ye it not at Gath, weep ye not at all in the house of Ephrah. Roll thyself in the dust. Pass ye away, thou inhabitant of Sepher, having thy shame naked. The inhabitant of Zanan came not forth in the morning of Bethizel. He shall receive you of you his standing. For the inhabitant of Maroth waited carefully for good, but evil came down from the Lord unto the gate of Jerusalem. O thou inhabitant of Lachish, bind the chariot to the swift beast. She is the beginning of the sin to the daughter of Zion. For the transgressions of Israel were found in thee. Therefore thou shalt give presents to Moresheth-Gath. The houses of Achib shall be a lie to the kings of Israel. Yet will I bring an heir unto thee, O inhabitant of Merisha. He shall come unto Abdullam, the glory of Israel. Make thee bald and poll thee for thy delicate children. Enlarge thy baldness as the eagle, for they are gone into captivity from thee. The verses there, found in 2 through 9, describe the Lord descending in judgment against Israel and its capital of Samaria, there in verse 6. And it was because of idolatry. Also, it captures the concept that the Lord is going to come against Judah and its capital of Jerusalem as well, also because of idolatry. Samaria was captured by Assyria in 722. Jerusalem was besieged by Sennacherib in 701. In 2 Kings chapter 18, verses 13 through 16, you see that. And by Nebuchadnezzar in 605 BC, and later as well. Hires, that's a word, by the way, that's used to denote what is paid to harlots. And jackals and ostriches is probably a good translation for dragons and owls that's mentioned here. Hear, all ye people, hearken, O earth, and all that therein is.
1: 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You may also call us at 423-878-6279. Until our next Bible Class program, we are trusting that the Lord will richly bless you as you serve Him.
2: 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You're driving along in the car with the kids in the backseat playing quietly. All is well. The birds are singing, traffic is light, and the other drivers are being considerate. Then you begin to scan the radio dial, and you hear one of your favorite secular songs. You hit the last note perfectly as the song ends. Then, out of the blue, you hear the announcer say something so ghastly and horrific. You violently smack the off button, but it's too late. It's bad enough that you heard it, but what's even worse, your kids heard it. And though they struggle to remember to clean their rooms every day, they will undoubtedly be able to repeat what they heard on the radio word for word. 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So you won't have to have any of those awkward conversations such as, Mommy, what does that mean? And then you have to say, don't ever say that again, ever.
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2: 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Susan Hunt suggests you actually might have a different problem.
3: 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We need Christ's confidence.
2: This is Revive Our Hearts with Nancy DeMoss Wolgemuth, author of Adorned, Living Out the Beauty of the Gospel Together. For Thursday, August 27th, I'm Dana Gresh.
4: You know, there's a whole generation of women that has the potential to make a huge effect on our world to advance God's kingdom. I'm talking about the baby boomers, women who have recently entered or who will soon be entering the so-called retirement years. These women have valuable experience to share, and they're entering a season of life when they may have some additional time to invest in others. I include myself in that generation, and I'm praying that we won't say, "It's my turn to take it easy," but instead that we'll stay engaged and be involved in building God's kingdom at this season of our lives. Susan Hunt has been an incredible example to me and to many other women of how to keep pressing on in the Lord's work, even at times when we might be tempted to coast. For decades, Susan has had a burden for churches to develop Titus II-style discipling relationships, women teaching women.
2: That's right. This is a message that Susan gave at a Revive conference when we were focusing on that topic. Here's Susan.
3: Susie, our granddaughter, was 3 or 4 years old when she slid down her stairs on her pillow just as her mother came around the corner and said, "Susie, don't ever do that again." Susie asked, "Did you do this when you were a little girl?" And her mother answered, "No, my mother wouldn't let me." And Susie asked, "Who is your mother?" And Catherine responded, "Why, Susie, me mommy is my mother." And Susie's response was, "Uh-uh, she's an old lady." There's more. Susie is now a beautiful 22-year-old sitting over here with her mother, which makes me a very old lady. But here's the thing. Every birthday is a gift from the Lord, and I've had 77 of them. Plus, I have been happily married for 53 years. Girls, you have to be an old lady to be able to say that. I love the quote from Elizabeth Prentice, the 19th century author of Stepping Heavenward, when she wrote to a friend, "I'm ever so glad that I'm growing old every day and so becoming better fitted to be the dear and loving friend to young people that I want to be." This is the antithesis of the world's message that aging is our enemy. The Bible says that it's our friend. Job 12, "Wisdom is with the aged, and understanding in length of days." Proverbs 16, "Gray hair is a crown of glory. It is gained in a righteous life." And yes, my gray hair is covered with blonde highlights, but it's there, so I think it counts. Elizabeth Prentice's statement is radical because it is not self-centered. The world tells me that it's time for me. The Bible tells me that it's time to double down in investing in the next generation. Psalm 145, "One generation shall commend your works to the next generation and declare your mighty acts." This generational principle is repeated throughout the Old Testament and is echoed in Paul's letter when he says that older women are to teach the younger women. 50 years ago, when my husband graduated from seminary, we served for a short time in a small church in a rural community. I was just becoming aware of the Titus mandate, but it made no sense to me because what I observed was a division between the older and younger women. And for my 25 years,

was, I was fearful of them. Now, that little church was a part of a denomination that was increasingly questioning the authority of God's word. And looking back, I wonder if those women understood the power and the joy of the gospel of grace. Did they understand the sweetness of being a part of God's family where there are no generation gaps because of our union with Christ? Did they have the deep assurance of eternal life that comes with hearing sound doctrine taught Sunday after Sunday? My point, we cannot overstate the importance of Paul's instruction to the young pastor to teach sound doctrine. We're products of our theology, whether it's sound or unsound. What we believe or don't believe about God shows up every day in every way. Our passage for this session shows us what sound doctrine produces in those who are saved from our sin through grace, by faith, in the finished work of Christ. Titus 2:2-3. Older men are to be sober-minded, dignified, self-controlled, sound in faith, in love, and in steadfastness. Older women, likewise. The qualities that are to characterize older men, likewise, should characterize older women. Now, this is epic. As we begin to consider the virtues that we are to adorn, there's a sense of wonder and of gratitude that because of the gospel, we can become sober-minded. My natural tendency is to be so intoxicated with myself and with the world that I become self-indulgent. Peter also warns us, be sober-minded, be watchful. Your adversary, the devil, prowls around like a roaring lion, seeking someone to devour. Resist him. As we become intoxicated with the majesty of Christ, we become watchful, and we have the desire and the strength to resist our adversary. We can become dignified. My natural inclination is to become so overwhelmed with life that I freak out and act in inappropriate ways. But we can be still. We can be still in our hearts because we know that He is God. And so there's an inner peace and a poise, a dignity, that even if our circumstances are chaotic, we're not. Instead of being out of control, the gospel produces self-control. This comes from a Greek word meaning to have a saved or a sound mind. And it's also related to a Greek word that's used for car brakes. So the self-controlled woman's mind is so informed by God's word that she knows the biblical boundaries. She knows when to put on the brakes and to say no. We can become sound in faith, in love, and in steadfastness. Sound doctrine produces sound living. These qualities are not produced by self-effort. They are an outward expression of an inner transformation. Here's the headline, 2 Corinthians 3, and we all, with unveiled face, beholding the glory of the Lord, are being transformed into the same image from one degree of glory to another. We become what we behold. When we behold the fake promises and priorities of the world, we become out of control. We become chaotic, self-centered, and overwhelmed. When we behold the glory of God, we become like Christ. In our second church, there were older women who loved me. They loved my husband and they loved our children. I began to feel safe with older women. One of them taught me her simplified explanation of transformation. Over and over, I heard her say, I did what I wanted to before I was saved. I do what I want to now, but God has changed my want to's. And I'm reminded to pray, Lord, change my want to's so that I want your will and not my will for my life. And so, just like that, I'm the older woman. So let me share four observations of things that I wish I had.

0: numb as a younger woman half a century ago. Number one, I'm here on planet Earth to glorify God, to put His glory on display. This is stated with profound simplicity in the first question of the Westminster Shorter Catechism. I'll ask the question, and if you'll read the answer with me. What is the chief end of man? Man's chief end is to glorify God and to enjoy Him forever. There are many things I cannot do because of my age. I don't move as fast. I don't think as fast. But those things do not have to keep me from fulfilling my purpose to glorify and enjoy God. So, right here, right now, whether I'm on a stage in Indianapolis or one day confined to a bed, show up, be present, shine His glory as we adorn the character of Christ. Secondly, I don't have to be able to solve all of a young woman's problems to encourage and equip her to live for God's glory. In our late 40s, we went on staff of a church with godly older women who had been taught sound doctrine. They loved the younger women. They were our cheerleaders. Titus 2 came alive for me. I had begun working outside the home, and so I was trying to juggle a job outside the home and home responsibilities. I was making some big decisions in ministry. I was discouraged, I was fearful, and I was weary. And so I visited Evelyn, a woman in her 80s. I cluttered the air with my words and my woes, and finally I wailed, "Evelyn, what should I do?" Evelyn looked at me with compelling dignity and tenderness. And she said, "As I listened to you, I kept thinking of one thing. Jesus loves me. This I know, for the Bible tells me so." Girls, that is sound doctrine. The clutter seemed to go away. I could see beyond it to God's sovereign love for me. Now, there was tremendous weight behind Evelyn's words because I knew her story. Her mother had died when she was a little girl, and Evelyn and her brother Ralph, who had Down syndrome, were raised by their grandmother, who died when Evelyn was a very young woman. But before she died, she repeatedly said, "Take care of Ralph." Evelyn was widowed at a young age. She never had children of her own. But out of a heart of faith, she took care of Ralph. She also taught Sunday school, vacation Bible school, women's Bible studies. She had a host of spiritual children. Until she was bedridden in her mid-90s, she always showed up for church, and she always looked so pretty, and she was so cheerful. And her gray hair was a crown of glory gained in a righteous life. And this leads to my third observation. Living out the beauty of the gospel together is not just a clever tagline. It's a gospel imperative. The local church is where we know each other's stories. It's where we hear sound doctrine, so we learn how to rejoice with those who rejoice and weep with those who weep. It's where we are knit together in love. Church is the place where we make disciples. Evelyn lived to be 100, and she continued to disciple me from her bed in an assisted living home, not by her words, because the time came when she could no longer speak, but by her sweet submission to God's word and to His plan for her on this earth. My fourth observation is for young women, and all of us are younger than someone. You have a responsibility to reach out to older women. Circle back to those older women in our first church. How would that experience have been different if I had reached out to them? What if I had taken time to get to know their stories? What if I had asked about the history of that church and of that community? What if I had invited groups of older and younger women into our home and asked the older women to tell us things that they had learned about the Lord that they wished that they had known at our age? What if I had to ask them to share their prayer request with us. And if I had asked the young women to share their prayer request with the older women, and if we had prayed for one another. In my arrogant immaturity, I robbed myself and I delayed my growth in grace. I did not have a teachable spirit. But as always, our faithful God makes all things work together for our good and his glory. I don't get a do-over with those women, but my failure in that experience has been used by the Lord to make me passionate to encourage and equip older and younger women to live out the beauty of the gospel together. My sisters, wherever you are on life's timeline, begin now to pray for grace to finish strong. The older I get, the more I understand that finishing strong means finishing weak. Jesus said in 2 Corinthians, "My power is made perfect in weakness." May our response be that of Paul. "Therefore, I will boast all the more gladly in my weaknesses, so that the power of Christ may rest upon me. When I'm weak, then I'm strong." This verse is very real, very precious, very personal to me. I always knew it at some level, but a few years ago, I had a sudden and severe attack of vertigo that was eventually diagnosed as being the result of a virus in my inner ear, which left me with very little balance. So my body has had to learn to compensate for me to stand upright. It also left me deaf in one ear. My eyes sort of dance around and don't always focus well. But what I have learned through this is the power of God in my weakness. For me to stand here with lights glaring in my eyes, to not topple over, and to put two or three sentences together is a testimony to the power of God. And so I boast in my weakness. But the truth is, that was always the case, not just when I had that episode of vertigo. And the sooner we acknowledge our utter dependence upon him, the sooner we know the power of his strength upon us. No wonder I used to get tired because I was trying to operate too much out of self-effort. I knew I should depend on the Lord, and I said I did, but I did not know it to the depths that I know now. So let me encourage you. The world tells us to develop self-confidence, but the Bible says to put no confidence in the flesh. What we need is not self-confidence. We need Christ's confidence. So don't fight against your weakness and don't deny your weakness. Let it bring a childlike dependence upon our strong Savior. I love the prayer in the hymn, "O Sacred Head Now Wounded." It goes like this: "Make me thine forever, and should I fainting be, Lord, let me never, never outlive my love for thee." That's my prayer. But my comfort and my confidence is, even if I outlive my love for Jesus, I will never outlive his love for me. He tells us in Isaiah 46. "Listen to me, you whom I have upheld since you were conceived and have carried since your birth, even to old age and gray hairs, I am he. I am he who will sustain you. I have made you and I will carry you. I will sustain you and I will rescue you." So how does it feel to be an old lady? It feels like a tired, very dependent, very happy little girl being carried in the arms of her father. And she's calling to her friends, "Look how good and strong my daddy is." And she knows that when she falls asleep in his arms, she'll wake up at home. Father, we give you all praise and glory that even if our love for you fails, we will never outlive your love for us. In the name and to the glory of Jesus, amen.
1: Some of you have heard me say that from the time I was a little girl, you got some Kleenex in your totes there. Hope you found them. It was always my goal to be a godly old lady, and we just heard one. But the point of this text and the point of this conference is that God has given us the means to become that godly old lady. How amazing is that? Out of fear, out of weakness, out of failure, we teach, as Susan just did, out of our life message. And never shining the light on ourselves, but always on his character, his faithfulness, his loving kindness. And that's what this transfer of the baton is all about. Thank you, Susan. I love you so much. Well, there were plenty of tears in that conference center as Susan Hunt showed us what it looks like to be faithful to Christ and his service year after year, as long as he gives us the ability. I know my own heart was deeply stirred that day.
2: Oh, mine was too. You know, Susan gave that message a few years ago at a Revive conference in Indianapolis. We sometimes refer to Susan as the grandmother of the True Woman movement. That's because in many ways, her book, The True Woman, served as the inspiration for what became known as the True Woman Conference. A conference that just so happens to be coming up again soon. That's right, True Woman 27 registration is open. Now, if you're a woman's ministry leader, it's time to start dreaming about bringing a group from your church. True Woman is a conference for women of all ages and life stages to gather around worship and the Word. 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And if you register your group today, you'll enjoy our lowest pricing. It would be so sweet to see you in Indianapolis as we celebrate the glory of God's design for womanhood together. You know, it's things like the True Woman Conference and classic messages from women like Susan that really make me honored to partner with Revive Our Hearts. 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Now, if you're outside of the United States and Canada, we can't mail you the booklet, but we will get you a digital copy of that great content. So today we heard Susan Hunt cast a vision for us to be older women who are discipling younger women and to be discipled by older women. Tomorrow, we're going to hear about two women who really lived out this message. An older woman named Mercy had a radical impact on a younger woman named Sarah, and it changed both of their lives. Please be back for Revive Our Hearts. This program is a listener-supported production of Revive Our Hearts in Niles, Michigan, calling women to freedom, fullness, and fruitfulness in Christ. How to get the confidence you need in life on the next Revive Our Hearts with Nancy DeMoss-Wolgemuth.
3: 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Keeping them on the right track has more to do with surrounding them with an environment of love, acceptance, and positive influences, because positive is what we do best. 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
4: With SRN News, I'm Jason Walker. National Disaster Risk Reduction and Management Authority in Nepal says 800 people are missing, and the death toll from the country's flash flooding has risen to at least 165.
5: Authorities say a glacial collapse and a massive surge of water and mud through mountain valleys, destroying roads, burying buildings, and cutting off communities. Across the border in Tibet, hundreds remain unaccounted for as helicopters and rescue teams continued searching for survivors.
4: That is correspondent Ken Lorman reporting. Landmark decision in the National Football League.
6: And if you're going to play a football game in January, well, you might as well play it in Honolulu.
7: The league announced Wednesday they will no longer hold the game with top players from the AFC and NFC that has been held nearly every year since 1951. Instead, 88 players will be named as Pro Bowlers to be recognized in Los Angeles after the season. At the owners' meeting in Atlanta, NFL Executive Vice President Peter O'Reilly described it as a shift from the game to the honor, saying a Pro Bowl selection will return to its original purpose, honoring the best of the best. The game has waned in popularity. League officials say the decision should sit well with many players who said they don't want to risk injury for an exhibition game. I'm Jennifer King.
4: A court in Maryland ruling that a redistricting amendment cannot go to the November ballot. Democrats had approved a proposed constitutional amendment earlier in the month. If passed, it would have paved the way to redraw congressional districts before the 2028 election, but a judge ruling lawmakers missed a July deadline. Closing arguments are set to begin in the murder trial of Lindsay Clancy, the woman from Massachusetts accused of killing her three small children. This is SRN News. Doctors in Illinois getting a reprieve. Here is correspondent Michael Harrington.
8: The state says it will abide by a court order that bars it from forcing Catholic hospitals and other religious medical practitioners from carrying out or being involved in assisted suicide. Illinois recently legalized the practice, putting some doctors, nurses, and institutions in a position of having to choose between their faith and the law. Peter Breen of the Thomas More Society says, quote, "We will not rest until Illinois' immoral and coercive assisted suicide mandate is struck down for good." Michael Harrington reporting.
4: Abdul El Sayed, the Democratic candidate for Senate in Michigan, trying to distance himself from liberal commentator Hassan Piker. Now, the internet personality has suggested pro-Israel rhetoric may lead to backlash against American Jews. El Sayed harnessed Piker's online megaphone to appeal to younger voters. This is SRN News. Well, apparently another part of childhood memories are on the way out, and it may be the best thing yet, as more and more cereals are now ditching artificial colors. Here's Ed Donahue.
9: That includes Lucky Charms.
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9: The shift will be to fruit and vegetable-based dyes and colors derived from spices like paprika and turmeric to keep their bright colors. General Mills says 90% of its retail products are free of artificial dyes. Products that still have them, including some Betty Crocker cake mixes and fruit roll-ups, will transition to natural dyes by the end of next year. Rival Kellogg says it will remove artificial colors from all its cereals in the U.S. by the end of this year. I'm Ed Donahue.
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11: of God's grace and goodness. We're here to remind you to enjoy yourself today in Christ Jesus. You can have a wonderful time just thinking about what God has prepared for you, not only in the afterlife, but here in this life. He said he came that we might have life and have it more abundantly. And I'm praying for the abundant life for you.

0: 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The Bible speaks of Pergamon as a place where Satan's throne is. But what happened to the ancient altar associated with that city? And why could its story still matter today? Jonathan Cahn joins us to discuss his powerful new work, The Altar of Pergamon.
1: We are back with Rabbi Jonathan Cahn. If you've heard the programs thus far, you're really excited to hear this one. This is the last one. But of course, we do have the book, The Altar of Pergamon, The Mystery of the Dark Angel and the Future of the World. We're also offering, as we indicated before, The Altar of Pergamon Uncensored. And Jonathan said a few words about that in the past, and we'll get back with him. I hope you're really getting a lot out of this. I know I am. It's always a delight to be with Rabbi Cahn. He's a man of God. He's a man of inspiration. I know the Lord has touched his heart. And I think it's so wonderful that we could have a Messianic Jew, you might say, who believes in Yeshua. Hallelujah. It's so wonderful when I think of our brothers and sisters in Israel and around the world and think of the love that they have for Jesus. There are many who are following Jesus. It's sometimes very costly, but Jesus is worth it all. He's the pearl of great price. Rabbi Cahn, good to see you again. We're looking at each other on Zoom. Good to see you again.
2: Always great to be back, Larry.
1: Well, let's begin. For those who didn't hear the first program, what does your new book, The Altar of Pergamon, reveal?
2: The Altar of Pergamon is the subtitle is the Mystery of the Dark Angel and the Future of the World. This is such a gigantic, colossal mystery that begins in Revelation 2,000 years ago, and it goes to the very, very moment we're in right now. And it is behind this mystery is so big, it has literally changed, altered, redirected the history of the world, not once, but again and again and again. It's going to explain things that, you know, you might see things in history and all of a sudden, wait, behind that was that? Behind this was that? Behind Hitler was that? Behind the atomic explosion was that? Behind the Cold War was that? Behind communism was that? Behind anti-Semitism was that? It's amazing, but wouldn't we expect that? I mean, who's behind that? But it's literally linked to this altar that was in the dust of the ages, you know, was this ancient altar in Pergamon in Revelation. And it was abandoned when the gospel came. It was abandoned and it fell into ruins. And it was like, it was the throne of Satan. The power of Satan was restrained. That altar was in the ground. But all of a sudden, somebody made the big mistake of not only discovering it, but uncovering it and taking it, unearthing it, and moving it from the ancient Middle East to Europe, to Germany, and everything from then on, everything, world wars. You know, Larry, I didn't plan on saying this, but I remember there was a Twilight Zone episode where a guy, they say they have Satan, you know, they this kind of religious group say we have Satan locked up and it's a guy there. And the guy says to the man who's staying the night, says, oh, listen, they're crazy. Just let me go. And finally he takes the key and lets them go. And all of a sudden he says, then came World War I, World War II, and it was all a Twilight Zone. It's not a Twilight Zone. It's real. This is like, we said, this is like, you know, Indiana Jones, but real. And it's even got the Nazis, but it's real. it's the other side. And it's like the Da Vinci Code, but for God. You know, it's like Lord of the Rings is an evil thing, evil object, but it's real. And God is real. I mean, this is so I'm praying. We were talking afterwards, you know, that I really pray this has really the potential to reach people, not just you're gonna love it, but reach people in your life who don't know the Lord. Yeah. Because they're gonna say, wow, a thing about that. Well, that sounds cool. Let me, because it comes in a story, even though you're gonna get about 200 mysteries revealed. Yes. It's in a story.
1: Well, I wanna ask you this question again, and we've done it before, but is there any hope? I mean, supposing I'm a young woman or a young man, and it looks like the world is going crazy, and it does seem like the world is going crazy. Is there any hope, or are we just doomed to misery? Tell us about that. Is there hope in Yeshua?
2: Yes, every book I've written, it leads to hope. And there's always hope. I mean, that's what this is all about. And the thing is that, but there's not really hope if you don't know what you're dealing with. I mean, if you're not dealing with, you don't know, and that's the whole point. What this is saying is, listen, it's not out of control. What the Bible says is true. This all goes back to the Bible. What the Bible says is true. And the thing is that behind the things the Bible says, behind what we see in the world is actually a spiritual war. There are spiritual forces. And this is showing you, this is not, somebody said, whoa, well, you know, I don't believe in the Bible. I'm not, well, listen, this is showing you this is real. What the Bible says is real. It's real dates, real times, real places, and real events that have literally affected your life. And literally, no matter who you are on this planet, it's affected your life, it's affected where you are, and it will affect the future.
1: I think the whole issue is the Bible real? Very important, because a lot of people think it's a lot of fairy tales. Does it have anything to do? It's old-fashioned, tells a lot of Jewish stories and so forth. I think you're making a point here that's so effective for the modern American or modern any person who's concerned and who says, well, can I trust the Bible? Yes, we can, and there is hope in Yeshua, Jesus Christ.
2: Yes, and yeah, and if the devil is real, you know, God has to be real. God is more real, and God wins. And Yeshua, or Jesus, his real name Yeshua, means God is salvation. He's our salvation. He's our hope. Listen, it's for everybody. And this book, by the way, leads to that. It leads to him. It leads to salvation. And it leads even the main character to salvation. It's going to lead anybody who reads it. It's leading them towards salvation.
1: I know. I'm so blessed that I'm a Christian, because you know what we do at Southwest Radio Church. We deal with a lot of really crazy stuff. I mean, what's going on in the world is fearsome. I mean, I could get up every night and have nightmares and not get any sleep. However, I have peace in my heart because I know the Lord. Friends, I may be speaking to you in this program. You may feel the same way. You look at the news, you turn on the TV, you hear some nutcase in Iran saying something, and all these things are going on. Is there hope? Yes, there is. Without Jesus, you cannot survive. You'll be a mental wreck. You'll need to see a psychiatrist or 10 psychiatrists. But Jesus Christ puts life together. Jesus Christ gives you hope and makes it true that you can have a family. You can raise kids. You can plan for tomorrow. You can plan for the vacation next year, whatever. In Jesus, there is hope. And I thank you, Jonathan Kahn, for bringing the message of hope, for bringing the message of salvation, and showing that the Bible is real and that it talks about real life events. As we continue, each time a new entity came into possession of the altar, it began to rise as a world power. Now, what about the last change of possession? What happened and what's going to happen in the future?
2: Yeah, if you look at the beginning of it, I mean, at one point, I mean, in the 19th century, the Ottoman Empire had the altar, the Turkish Empire. Now it was buried, you know, but it had the altar. And the Ottoman Empire had been a major empire. Okay, as soon as it starts losing the altar gets transferred to Germany. Guess what happens? The Ottoman Empire collapses, and Germany begins to rise as a world power. And then at the end, it keeps rising and rising until the end of World War II, when Germany loses the altar. When it loses the altar, Germany collapses, becomes taken over, totally collapses. But it also loses the evil of Nazism, too. So it's a double-edged sword, losing evil. Then where do we see the altar goes to? the Soviet Union. The Soviet Union then goes from being, you know, a communist power to the world's other superpower. And it starts spreading across the world. So we said, like, totalitarianism, and talk about the devil, to the point where we said one out of every three people in the world was under communism, under Marxism. So that's what now we see. The next thing is the Berlin Wall falls. That's where the altar is. It's at the throne of Satan. And it cuts off the Soviet Union, and no longer, the communist world no longer has the altar. So what happens to the communist world? It collapses. It's like, it's amazing. I mean, you can look at history through the altar. And then the Soviet Union collapses. So the question is then, what is the power that is possessing it? And the answer is, and we began to allude to this mystery, and this goes right into end time prophecy, but the answer is now it's so big, it's the world that's going to possess the altar. Because it's interesting, because each time it's like a bigger power. And a big, you know, the Soviet Union was bigger than Nazi Germany. You know, each time, now it's the world. The world, ever since then, has been moving to globalization, moving to, quote, New World Order. And there's going to be bumps along the way, but it's ultimately going to move there.
3: Jonathan, when we talk about the altar, are we talking about a platform, a raised something or other? I mean, what is this altar that we're talking about?
2: The altar of Pergamon is an ancient altar called the Great Altar. It is so massive that you would say it's a temple. It looks more like you could say it looks like a temple, but it's an altar. But it's got steps leading up to it. You know, it's got, and again, it was recreated for Hitler to stand on top of it.
3: Wow.
2: So there's like a podium. He was standing like right in front of where the fire would be on the ancient altar. And he was literally calling for a fire, you know, in the world. So the thing is that, yeah, it's literally gigantic, you know, yes.
3: So it's probably transported in a large truck or maybe on a train.
2: No, it's so big you could not even do that. It's so big that when it was transported, it's broken up. They broke it up into pieces, and then they put it together again.
3: Wow.
2: That like when they found it in Turkey, you know, it was already in pieces, and they came on all sorts. It's like thousands of pieces. And then when Russia got it from Berlin, when they found it in the bunker, they put it on trains, like thousands of things going there. And so that's how big it is.
3: In the book, you write of the winged creature. What is that, and why is it significant?
2: Well, this goes also along with another mystery. Think about this, Larry. You know, in the past, the West has always been more on the right side. You know, it was more the West that was opposing Hitler. You know, it was the West that was opposing communism. You know, it was the West versus the East. But now the altar is in the West. I mean, and it's sort of in the one world thing, and because it's all East and West are now joining together. But it's the West. So what does that mean? It means that the West that was known for being, you know, during the Cold War, you had a quote Christian America versus godless, you know, Soviet Union, which had the altar. But now when the altar went to the West, look what's happening. The West is de-Christianizing, you know, rapidly. Most of this happened after the altar came. It accelerated. You know, we're watching it, and it was in Europe. Now we're watching it in America. You know, so it's an interesting thing that now we're having. We always said the West is right. You know, we're all, you know, America, America, America. Now there's questions about what America is and what it's going to become. So this does, when you talk about how does it affect us, it affects all of us right now in America.
3: Well, John.
2: Okay, so.
3: Yeah, go ahead.
2: Yeah, well, yeah. So the winged creature. Okay, this is something, by the way, Larry, I may not talk about on any other program because we have time to talk about it. But I do in the book, and remember, guys, gals, everyone, we're doing a lot of stuff, but we can barely touch on how much more is there. So that's why you get the book, get the DVD album, you'll be blessed. Okay, so. There was on the altar of Pergamon, there's an image of a winged creature, and it's this creature. It was the goddess called Nike. Now we get, you know, Nike, which means victory. And this was the attendant to Zeus. She was the charioteer goddess that would bring Zeus wherever Zeus would go. She would bring Zeus there. Now it's interesting because before the altar appears in Europe, the image of that goddess appears in Europe first, almost like a sign that he's coming, that the altar of Pergamon, which is the altar of Zeus, is going to come to Europe. And you know where it particularly appears? In Berlin. So you see Berlin. So it has reappeared, and we're gonna see something that has to do with an American president in a second that's actually linked to it.
3: Yeah.
2: The goddess Nike in Rome became the goddess Victoria. And this goddess her altar was in the Senate of Rome. When Rome started becoming Christian, there was a battle over that goddess, that image, that altar.
3: Wow.
2: And the Christian senator said, get this out of here. And the pagan senator said, no. And the whole fight of the future of Western civilization was based on that winged goddess. Okay. And so she ultimately disappeared. They took her out. The altar of Pergamon of Zeus disappeared. The goddess disappeared. But now she's reappearing. And so she reappears with the altar, and you're going to see there's going to be more to this. So if the disappearance of the goddess was a sign of the Christianization of the West, what does her reappearance mean? The de-Christianization. Wow. That's why when you take God out, that's when you get Hitler and communism and the Antichrist.
3: Well, is the altar of Pergamon actually connected to a recent American president?
2: Yes, the answer is yes. A man is rising to power. He comes from America, and where does he go? He goes to Berlin, the throne of Satan. And there he stands before the world, and actually he stands on the ground where the altar was hidden when it was in Berlin. And he speaks to the whole world, and he speaks and he calls the world to become as one. Who is the man? Barack Obama. He comes to the throne of Satan, speaks to the world of God. And by the way, he stands under the image of the winged goddess of de-Christianization.
3: Wow.
2: And then he returns from Pergamon, from the throne of Satan, goes to the Democratic Convention to receive the nomination to become president. But before he does, they build in back of him a strange object. They build a reproduction of the altar of Pergamon, the throne of Satan.
3: Wow.
2: and the thing is, I don't even know if they knew it or not. But the point is that in the book, I'm showing how each part matches up, the column and column matching up with this. The steps are there. Everything is there. And from there, he receives it. And what did we see under that time in America? We saw a de-Christianization.
3: Right.
2: I mean, particularly them, and onward to this day. So this is affecting the West. And he was like the leader of the West. It's affecting all that. Now we're just like with Rome, we're having a battle back and forth for America and the West. But this is the sign of the altar.
3: Wow, that is the way you bring that together. And I remember Barack Obama, and it all fits very perfectly. And you know, when he was president, we wondered about the man, and many Christians were very concerned. Is he an American? Is he really interested in America? What's going on? This reveals so much. What will the coming kingdom be like? Can we learn something about the future, about the kingdom of God on earth? What do we learn from this?
2: Yeah. This is, think about this now. What was the last power to have the altar of Pergamon, throne of Satan, when it was actually functioning, when there was a fire going? It was Rome. Rome was the last power to have it. And when the gospel came in, what happened? Pagan Rome disappears, and then Rome disappears. The altar disappears, and Rome disappears. Okay, the altar of Satan or of Zeus and pagan Rome disappears. So they all disappear together. Everything, even the goddess, disappears together. So what would happen if the altar is returning to the world? What else would we say would return to the world? Rome in another form. What does the Bible say? It speaks of a one world state, which is a form of the Roman Empire in some form or another. And so we are watching. So even that, and what do we see? What's it going to be like? Notice the pattern. Every time the altar comes to a land, what can we say about that land? Remember, the altar is of Satan. Satan hates Christians. He hates God. He hates Jews. He hates Israel. Okay? So what do we see with every nation that gets the altar? They hate the Jews, Nazi Germany. They hate Christianity, Nazi Germany. What happens to the Soviet Union? Hates Christianity, hates Israel. is the arch enemy of Israel. And so what is this next, this coming civilization going to be? It's going to hate Israel, hate the Jewish people. It is going to hate Christians. It's going to be a persecutor of Christians. It's going to war against Israel, exactly in line with end time prophecy. And it's like a new Roman state. And what is it going to possess? The throne of Satan. So here you're talking about the Antichrist. It's going to possess the throne of Satan.
3: You know, I'm very concerned about our leadership in America. You know, at one time, and I think it's correct, we always had a high regard for Israel. Israel was our friend. We would protect Israel. But now I see something in our leadership that's going back and forth and kind of wants to deal with Iran and forget Israel, throw in Israel under the bus and tell Israel not to fight Hezbollah anymore, stop fighting Hezbollah when Hezbollah has always been an enemy so close. What is going on? I mean, the altar seems to be moving in this direction.
2: Yeah, again, the altar's in the West now. Remember, yeah. And so it's affecting us. And America's like the last holdout. But if America turns away from God, which it's been doing, and Israel at the same time, because all bets are off then. I mean, we got to pray. You turn away from Israel, there's an ancient covenant that kicks in. America's blessed because it's blessed God and blessed Israel. If it turns away from both, all bets are off.
3: Right. Israel doesn't need America. America needs Israel. And I felt that.
2: In the ultimate picture, yes, yeah, absolutely.
3: Absolutely.
2: Oh, I'll tell you a mystery of an ancient myth. I read the book that has to do with our times. Okay. Listen, and you'll see how it comes together. There's an ancient myth of a princess, a Phoenician princess, who the god Zeus lusts after, wants her. So he, according to the myth, he turns himself into a bull, and he goes over there. It's a nice looking bull, and she likes it. She gets on top of it, and all of a sudden he takes off with her, abducts her, and then seduces her. You know how Zeus is, and you know a moral god, and etc. So it's abduction. But here's the thing: the name of the ancient princess, Phoenician princess, is Europa, from which we get the word Europe. In fact, Europe doesn't pretty much calls itself Europa. Europa is an ancient Phoenician princess in the myth. Notice something. She's a princess who gets seduced by a false god and gets carried away with a false god. Notice in the book of Revelation, you have an imagery of a woman on a beast. Notice that Europe was the center of Christendom, but now it's going off to the other. It's apostasy. And the thing is, you know what? When the European Union established itself, they built a statue of what? Of Europa being carried away by Zeus. And what's on the euro? Europa. It's a one who's carried away by a false god. And who's behind Zeus? Satan is. You know, and here, you know, and here's the other thing. You know, you when you think about this, you have Europa and you have Zeus. So you have Europe, and what do you have? The altar of Zeus. So this is another whole dimension of the mystery. The altar of Zeus is brought to the land of Europa, and now Europa gets seduced. Europe gets seduced. It's going to be the center and goes off to worship the other god or Satan and the Antichrist. So it all goes back. Even the name of Europe has the mystery in it.
3: Well, Jonathan, we're almost out of time, but I want to ask you one final question. What is the final word?
2: Yes, and I'll just quickly say what we're not going to have time for, because there's a whole part which is the origin of the mystery, and that has the answer of the mystery. The assay is linked to the Temple Mount, and there's actually a sign on the Temple Mount right now of the throne of Satan. We won't go into it, but it's in the book. It's in the DVDs. But to say this, the final word, listen, if Satan is real, God is more real. And one of the things that this tells you is God is in control. And the thing is, if Satan has a false altar, God has a real altar. It's called the cross. And it's not, and you know, he doesn't take life. He gives his life. And so the hope, Satan cannot win. He will not win. He cannot win. You know, for thousands of years, he's been trying to wipe out the children of Israel, trying to wipe out the Jews. Every power, I mean, the powers that have the altar, they're all gone. But Israel lives because the God of Israel lives, the Messiah of Israel lives, which is Jesus, Yeshua of Israel lives. And if you follow him, you're going to live and you're going to prevail and you're going to have victory. So listen, fight the good fight and know you have an enemy, but overcome because you're on the winning side. In the end, God wins.
3: Hallelujah. Glory to God. Rabbi Jonathan Kahn, thank you so much. What wonderful, wonderful programs. God bless you. I know he's blessed you in a mighty way. And friends, you'll want to listen. You'll want to get the book, The Altar of Pergamon, and you'll also want to get The Altar of Pergamon Uncensored. This is amazing material that you can have at your fingertips. You can show it at a Sunday evening service. You can show it home, have folks over to your house. I mean, there's so many uses for a Wednesday Bible study, whatever. This is a great opportunity for you. Rabbi Kahn, thank you again. I'm looking forward to doing another program on another book next year. Hallelujah.
2: And then I'll have to write another book out, Larry, just so we can do this.
3: God bless you, brother.
2: God bless you, Larry.
3: And thank you so much.
2: Thank you, Larry.
0: What if an ancient altar, identified in the book of Revelation with Satan's throne, held a mystery that could help explain the rise and fall of empires and what may be coming next? Jonathan Kahn is back with his explosive new book, The Altar of Pergamon, The Mystery of the Dark Angel and the Future of the World. Jonathan Kahn takes you into a mystery stretching back more than 2,000 years, connecting the ancient city of Pergamon, the course of modern history, and events unfolding in our world today. 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
4: And a very pleasant good morning, everybody. Welcome to our Thursday get together. It is August 27th, 2026. I'm Mark Ferguson. It is great to be with you this morning. I hope you had a good night of rest. As we get ready to start today, let's find out about the forecast as we say good morning to staff meteorologist Mike Cox.
5: Thank you, Mark. Good morning, everybody. It looks like we are going to have a little bit more sunshine than I originally thought for this Thursday, but don't be surprised if a shower or thunderstorm pops up in your area this afternoon. We'll have a high of 88 degrees and mostly dry weather today. Tonight, clouds increase. A little bit better chance of scattered showers and storms could happen at any time. We'll have a low of 64. For Friday, it will be a partly cloudy day. A few scattered showers and storms are going to be possible as we head into the afternoon with a high of 87.
6: With SRN News, I'm Jason Walker. It has long been considered one of the most frightening diseases known to mankind. Now, there is hope for those suffering with pancreatic cancer. Ed Donahue has the latest.
7: It's called Diraxin-Rasib with the brand name RasonQ. The daily pills block a mutated protein that fuels tumor growth in more than 90% of pancreatic cancer cases. Patients who got the new treatment live for a median of 13.2 months compared with 6.7 months for people on chemotherapy. One oncologist says this is not a cure, but it's the best option they've ever had. Pancreatic cancer is among the most deadly forms because it is hard to detect before it starts spreading to other organs. Earlier this year, former Nebraska Senator Ben Sasse described on CBS's 60 Minutes how he had less pain while taking Diraxin-Rasib. Ed Donahue, Washington.
6: Federal Reserve Governor Lisa Cook says the Trump administration has no legal basis to remove her from the central bank's governing board. Her response to renewed threats from the White House came in a letter late Wednesday. Well, the United States has plans to add nuclear microreactors to several bases.
8: The U.S. Army plans to add nuclear microreactors at 5 military bases from New York to Texas as a reliable source of energy independent of the commercial electric grid. The Trump administration is pushing to develop the next generation of nuclear power, including billions in loans for large nuclear reactors to meet skyrocketing power demand from data centers, and a program to boost advanced reactor designs and projects for military and civilian use. The Army expects that more than 20 nuclear microreactors will be built and operated. I'm Lisa Dwyer.
6: This is SRN News.
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Are you worried by the constant barrage of negative news? 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

describe the blessing as we unpack the scriptures and learn what it is to live in Christ victoriously, to be able to see that we are complete in Him, enjoying the journey triumphantly.

Top Mountain Harmony. Coming up on today's edition of Bible Basics, we continue at 5:45 with our Great Bible Word Series with Dr. Donald Drake speaking on the word hymn, H-Y-M-N. The song. So that'll be exciting. Then at 6 o'clock, Dr. Kenneth Hill will join us for prayer time, a terrific way to start the day. Right now, let's listen to music from Point of Grace with Circle of Friends.

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0: 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Dr. Donald Drake, our associate teacher, will be leading our study.
1: Our word for today is hill. It is a word that has an obvious and familiar meaning, and many times will have that same meaning in the Bible. On the other hand, some hills are used for a special purpose, and we need to learn about them and understand what their special purposes are. What is it that makes a hill special? It is special if God has a special use for it, or people make something special out of it. These uses will always be good when they are for God, but men can turn that around and make them bad. In the book of Exodus, the word hill is mentioned for the first time. It is not a special hill, and it really does not have a special spiritual significance, but it is a very wonderful story. In Exodus 17, verse 9, it reads, "And Moses said unto Joshua, Choose us out men, and go out, fight with Amalek. Tomorrow I will stand on the top of the hill with the rod of God in mine hand." There is a battle that is to take place, and Moses, the commander-in-chief, is going to stand on top of this hill and hold a rod over the battle. Moses could see the battle, and it was important that the rod be held up. As long as he held the rod up, the Israelites were winning the battle, but when his arms grew tired and began to drop, the children of Israel began to lose the battle. Joshua went out to face the enemy, and the battle went as just mentioned. We read about this in verse 10. "So Joshua did as Moses had said to him, and fought with Amalek, and Moses, Aaron, and Hur went up to the top of the hill." The rest of the story does not mention the word hill, but all of the main action takes place on the hill. Aaron and Hur wound up having to hold up Moses' hands so that the battle could be won. The battle was won, and those who were fighting probably thought that they had won the battle, but God had honored the faith of those who were on the hill and gave the victory to Israel. It is a great reminder of our dependence on the Lord for the victory he wants us to have in our lives. The use of the word hill in Exodus 24:4 is a contrast to this occasion. In Exodus 17, the hill was used to view the battle and be an integral part of it. In Exodus 24, the hill is used as a retreat and a place to get away from everything and talk with God. It reads, "And Moses wrote all the words of the Lord, and rose up early in the morning and builded an altar under the hill, and 12 pillars, according to the 12 tribes of Israel." There are a number of verses that talk about Mount Pisgah. Pisgah actually just means hill. Deuteronomy 34:1-4 read, "And Moses went up from the plains of Moab unto the mountain of Nebo, to the top of Pisgah that is over against Jericho. And the Lord showed him all the land of Gilead unto Dan, and all Naphtali, and the land of Ephraim, and Manasseh, and all the land of Judah unto the utmost sea, and the south, and the plain of the valley of Jericho, the city of palm trees unto Zoar. And the Lord said unto him, This is the land which I swear unto Abraham, unto Isaac, and unto Jacob, saying, I will give it unto thy seed. I have caused thee to see it with thine eyes, but thou shalt not go over thither." The scene was a mixture of sadness and joy. Can you imagine the thrill of seeing the land that was to become the Holy Land? Think about what it must have been like to view all of that countryside and know the culmination of more than 40 years of traveling was to be realized. Not only that, but it was the fulfillment of all the promises that God had made to Abraham, Isaac, and Jacob. God was doing just what he had promised to his special children. At the same time, Moses was told that he would not go into the land. As he stood on the top of this hill and looked out over all of the promised land, he heard God saying to him, "I will give it unto thy seed. I have caused thee to see it with thine eyes, but thou shalt not go over thither." It did not seem that Moses had done anything that serious, but God was saying, "I mean what I say. This people must learn to trust and obey me, and I count on my spiritual leaders to show them the way that it is to be done. When I say, speak to the rock, that does not mean strike it." Several people in the Old Testament were buried in hills. It seems as though this was because it was private, and also people liked to have their burial spot on a piece of high ground. It isn't as though the body would know what was happening to it after it was buried, but rather it meant peace of mind for the person before being put into that plot of ground. In addition, it made a pretty place for the family to come and visit the gravesite. There are several times that a hill provided a place of safety for David and for Saul during their days of battle. In 1 Samuel 26:3, there is a description of the place where Saul camped. And Saul pitched in the hill of Hakilah, which is before Jashimon, by the way. But David abode in the wilderness, and he saw that Saul came after him into the wilderness. Later in that same chapter, there is a description of the place where David went. We read in 1 Samuel 26:13, "Then David went over to the other side and stood on the top of an hill afar off, a great space being between them." They both had the security of being on top of a hill, but they could see one another from their vantage points. Hills were also used for places of worship. There are many places in the Bible where the places of worship were called high places, which simply means they were on a hill. These high places were not usually places where God was worshipped, but they were generally locations where heathen worship took place. That worship was not really what should be considered worship, but it was activity that was very immoral and really quite shocking. It is unthinkable that this kind of activity could be considered by anyone to be worship. It is a sad commentary on the sin nature. While the high places were places of heathen worship, there were many references to the identification of a special hill where people worshiped God. Psalm 2:6 reads, "Yet have I set my king upon my holy hill of Zion." Zion as a hill represents a number of things in the Bible. Easton's Bible Dictionary talks about Zion in the following way: sunny, height, one of the eminences on which Jerusalem was built. It was surrounded on all sides except the north by deep valleys, that of the Tyropion, separating it from Moriah, which it surpasses in height by 105 feet. It was the southeastern hill of Jerusalem. When David took it from the Jebusites, he built on it a citadel and a palace, and it became the city of David. In the later books of the Old Testament, this name was sometimes used to denote Jerusalem in general, and sometimes God's chosen Israel. We sing about the Hill of Zion because it was such a special place to God and to his people. But we also sing about it because in the New Testament it takes on special meaning. Hebrews 12:22 describes Zion as a body of people in special relationship with God. "But ye are come unto Mount Zion, and unto the city of the living God, the heavenly Jerusalem, and to an innumerable company of angels." By the time you come to Revelation 14, you find in verse 1 that Zion is described as a very special place. "And I looked, and lo, a lamb stood on the Mount Zion, and with him 144,000, having his father's name written in their forehead." It is easy to see that Zion is a very special hill for the people of God. After Mary had heard the news about the coming birth of the Savior, she chose to leave her home for a while and go into the hill country and meet with her cousin Elizabeth. The place of hills has always been a refuge for people, but this was a very special time for Mary, and she found wonderful confirmation in the words of her cousin Elizabeth. John the Baptist wrote of hills when he fulfilled the prophecy of Isaiah and prophesied in Luke 3, verses 4 and 5, as it is written in the book of the words of Isaiah the prophet, saying, "The voice of one crying in the wilderness, prepare ye the way of the Lord, make his path straight. Every valley shall be filled, and every mountain and hill shall be brought low, and the crooked shall be made straight, and the rough ways shall be made smooth." He was describing the coming of Christ and introducing him to the people who were there. Have you ever noticed how many prophecies concerning the Messiah were fulfilled at the coming of Jesus? It was on a hill that part of the temptation of Jesus by Satan took place. Satan is the prince of the power of the air, but he would have no power at all if God did not permit him to have it. He offered the world to Jesus, who knew that he had come to defeat the wicked one. Jesus replied with the word of God, as he did at each of the temptations. It was on a hill that one of the great messages of Paul was preached. He was in Athens, and he preached on the heights of Mars Hill. The Athenians went there to pay homage to their many gods. They had statues of the gods, But it was interesting that they wanted to cover all possibilities, so they erected a monument to the unknown God. This was just to make sure that they had not missed any. Paul told them that was the God whom he was preaching unto them. He took them right where they were in their belief and presented Christ to them. The Lord used a striking illustration about a hill. He said in Matthew 5:14, "Ye are the light of the world. A city that is set on a hill cannot be hid." Have you ever approached a city that is on a hill? In the daytime, it is easy to tell that the people in the city can see for many miles. You can see the city, but the people in the city can see much more than what you can see. It is different at night, though. The people in the city cannot see out, but the city can be seen from a great distance. The Lord was challenging us concerning our witness for Him. We gain our vision of the world in the light of the day, but we are like the city at night, where our light must shine forth into a very dark world. How is your light shining today? Have you gained a vision of the world in the daylight and now are going forth as a shining light at night? The world needs your light. Shine, shine, shine until Jesus comes.
0: We look forward to having you tune in next time for another Bible Basics. Our next study will deal with the holy place. Be sure to join us. This has been a production of Bible Basics International. Our president is Dr. Eugene Priddy. I'm your announcer, Ken Anderson.

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We have a staff meteorologist, Mike Cox, that you hear on WHCB every day, and you can find out anything you want to know about the weather forecast by going to our weather blog. That's www.tricitieswx.com. That's tricitieswx.com, and we'll keep you informed of all of the weather alerts. Stay tuned. Good morning. It's 6 o'clock. It's time for our prayer time get-together here on WHCB 91.5 The Blessing, WHCB, Bristol, Kingsport, Johnson City. I'm looking in Matthew chapter 6. Matthew chapter 6 and verse 19. Lay not up for yourselves treasures upon earth, where moth and rust doth corrupt, and where thieves break through and steal. But lay up for yourselves treasures in heaven, where neither moth nor rust doth corrupt, and where thieves do not break through nor steal. For where your treasure is, there will your heart be also. This is Christ speaking. Where your treasure is, that's where your heart is. I read a story recently by Glenn Lowe, and it was titled The Dumpster Versus Eternity. And he puts into words some experiences that I've had, and perhaps you've had yourself, perhaps not just in the same way, but you'll get the picture once we read it. He writes this: once I cleaned out the apartment of a dear elderly widow as I was executor of her estate. She died at the age of 93 years. She'd lived a pleasant life that included much travel throughout the world, and she loved to collect mementos from each of the countries that she visited. In fact, she liked to collect all sorts of things. Old birthday cards, Christmas greetings, wrapping paper, shoes that were never worn, and a multitude of other items. In other words, she had a hoard of things in her apartment when she died. As I filled garbage bag after garbage bag and walked them to the dumpster, I was very unsettled about the process. Here I was, discarding items that had been valued, greatly valued, by another person who was no longer with us. It forced me to consider what my home might be like after I draw my last breath. What items that I had valued will my executor place in garbage bags and simply haul off to the dump? I work hard. I enjoy spending my earnings on my possessions. But do I feel the same surge of satisfaction and joy at giving to my church, to the Christian radio, a mission project, or a youth group fundraiser as I do when I buy a new pair of shoes or a memento on a trip? Do I stop to think that perhaps the possession I just bought will ultimately reside in a dumpster, while the gift I provide to my church and its ministries, to the Christian radio station, or to the other mission work, will have an impact on God's kingdom and the next generation of believers? God calls us to give. He calls us to give joyfully, knowing that the value of our gifts to His church and His ministries will last long beyond our earthly existence. Wow. Think about that. And think about Christ's own words here in Matthew chapter 6.
He tells us that no man can serve two masters, for either he will hate the one and love the other, or else hold to the one or despise the other. You can't serve God and possessions and money, if you will. Verse 25, Christ said, "Therefore I say unto you, take no thought," that is, no anxious thought, no concern, "for your life, what you shall eat or what you shall drink, nor yet for your body, what you shall put on. Is not the life more than meat, and the body more than raiment? Behold the fowls of the air, for they sow not, neither do they reap, nor gather into barns. Yet your heavenly Father feedeth them. Are you not much better than they?" And then verse 31, "Therefore take no thought, saying, what shall we eat, or what shall we drink, or wherewithal shall we be clothed? For all these things, after all these things, do Gentiles seek. For your heavenly Father knoweth that ye have need of all these things. But seek ye first the kingdom of God and his righteousness, and all these things shall be added unto you." Then he closes out with verse 34, "Take therefore no thought for the morrow, for the morrow shall take thought of for the things of itself. Sufficient unto the day is the evil thereof." And we go back to verse 19, 20, and 21 that we started with, and it's what is on my heart this morning. "Lay not up for yourselves treasures upon earth, where moth and rust doth corrupt, and where thieves break through and steal. But lay up for yourselves treasures in heaven, where neither moth nor rust doth corrupt, and where thieves do not break through nor steal. For where your treasure is, there will your heart be also." Where's your treasure, my friend? Where's your treasure? I trust it's in the heavenlies. I trust it's been sent on already, and that your treasure is waiting for you when you arrive. Let's go to prayer. Heavenly Father, we pause to give you love, adoration, honor, glory, blessing, thanksgiving. They all belong to you and much more. Help us not to be laboring for the dumpster, but to be laboring for eternity. Help us not to be giving our talent and our treasure to the garbage collector. But Lord, enable us to understand and to see that only what we give away is important. And help us to give it properly, to give it to the things that you would have us to give it to the things of your ministry, to the things that have eternal value. And Lord, we thank you that we have many, many, many ministries to give to. We have far more to give to than we have money to give to. But Lord, we ask for your discernment and your direction so that we'll give properly. And Lord, we thank you. In Jesus' name, amen.

0: From the 100 Best Loved Hymns, Great is Thy Faithfulness. It's our Thursday get-together. 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God has been good to us, and we thank you for responding to His prompting to give to this broadcast ministry. We're excited about the fall fundraiser. It's coming up on September 9th, 10th, and 11th. More details coming each and every day as we get nearer. Right now, we're going to pause for Back to Genesis.
1: Back to Genesis with Dr. John Morris, scientist with the Institute for Creation Research. Dr. Morris, has anyone found water on Mars?
2: Chris, it's common for evolutionists to claim that Mars used to be covered with water. And they have found some indirect evidences for water, but the polar ice caps, which are the most likely source of the water, they're composed of carbon dioxide. They've also found some geographical features that look like lakes or riverbeds or floodplains. Chris, even if they do find evidence for water on Mars, that's no problem. They're hoping that if they find water, they'll find life. And that'll prove that life is nothing special, that it happens by natural processes. But that's not true. Life is unimaginably complex. It needs a creator. And when we read about him and his creation back in Genesis, he doesn't mention Mars.
1: If you'd like to go back to Genesis, you can find us on the web at www.icr.org. For the Institute for Creation Research, I'm Chris O'Brien. Thanks for tuning in.
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4: 91.5, the blessing weather. I'm meteorologist Mike Cox. A day full of sunshine is ahead for most of us today. I can't rule out a stray shower or thunderstorm, though, so watch out for that. Otherwise, dry weather for a lot of the day today. We'll have a high of 88. Now, tonight we'll see clouds increasing. There could be some scattered showers and storms tonight, so be careful for those. We will have a low of 64 degrees. As we look toward Friday, a partly cloudy day, a few scattered showers and storms develop late in the day. We'll have highs around 87. 91.5.

That's Clay Cross with I Surrender All. Want to take a moment to remind you that the Marsh Regional Blood Center having a blood drive coming up tomorrow, 8 a.m. to 2 p.m. at the Elizabethan High School. 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For more information, call 423-547-8015. Coming up at the bottom of the hour, Pastor Greg Glory will be here, and he'll bring a message from God's Word on a new beginning. Now we continue with music for you. Here's Chuck Odom. Pray.

0: The days are getting closer for the fall fundraiser here on WHCB. 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
1: 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Mr. Critical, Miss Cranky. Are you always known for being the negative person? 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

0: Someone can brighten our day with just a smile or a kind word. Others seem to steal the sunshine and rain on our parade. Isn't it interesting that other people have that kind of influence on us? Today on A New Beginning, Pastor Greg Laurie points out we should take that to heart and learn to have a positive influence on others. It's not that hard to do, and the rewards are wonderful. You've joined us for a study in the book of Acts that Pastor Greg has called The Upside Down Life.
1: Turn in your Bibles to Acts chapter 11. Acts chapter 11, in the title of the message is How to Be an Encourager. Encouragement really matters. And that's something that we all need in life. In fact, I read an interesting thing about two doctors who wrote an article called The Most Dangerous Word in the World. They wrote, quote, if you were to put yourself in an MRI scanner and take a video of your brain and flash the word no for less than 1 second, there would be a sudden release of dozens of stress-releasing hormones and neurotransmitters. The doctors continue to say these chemicals immediately interrupt the normal function of your brain, impairing logic, reason, and communication. Just flashing the word no. But then they went on to say, but positive words like peace and love alter the expression of genes, strengthening areas in our frontal lobes, promoting the brain's cognitive functioning. So it reminds us that words really matter. What you say to people really matters. What you hear from people really matters. Abraham Lincoln, the president of the United States, needed encouragement. He was really attacked in the media of his day. And after he was tragically assassinated in the Ford Theater, they found his personal belongings. And among his items that he carried with him, a little pocket watch and some other things, they found a little folded up newspaper article from some paper some time ago. And it simply had these words written on it that President Abraham Lincoln is one of the greatest statesmen of our time. And when Lincoln would get discouraged, he'd take out that little piece of paper and read it again for a little word of encouragement. Proverbs 25:11 says, the right word at the right time is like precious gold set in silver. So I want to encourage you. And we need to encourage one another as Christians. 1 Thessalonians 5:11 says, encourage each other and build each other up. It does not say discourage each other and tear each other down. And that's what some people do. No, encourage each other. Then in Hebrews 10:24, we're told, let us consider how we may spur one another on toward love and good deeds, not giving up meeting together as a habit of some is, but rather encouraging one another, and so much more as we see the day of the Lord approaching. We can all use some encouragement. Let me share some verses that may address what you're facing in the moment. You might say, I'm a failure. I'll never change. I'll always be the way that I am. The Bible says you can do all things through Christ who strengthens you. Believe what the Bible says, not what your emotions say. That's Philippians 4:13. You might say, well, I'm afraid of the future. But God says in Deuteronomy 31:6, be strong and courageous. Don't be afraid or live in dread of them. For the Lord your God goes with you. He will not leave you or forsake you. You might say, well, I can't go on another day. I can't handle what I'm going through, this hardship, this illness, whatever it is you're facing. And I'm reminded of the words of the Lord to the Apostle Paul as he talked about his affliction that he described as a thorn in the flesh. The Lord said, my grace is all you need. He'll get you through what you're going through. You say, but I have no future. I've given up on living. I have no hope. Psalm 38:15 says, you, O Lord, are my hope. You will hear my prayer. Psalm 135 says, I'm counting on you, Lord. I'm counting on you. I put my hope in your word. Don't put your hope in your circumstances. Don't put your hope in your money. Don't put your hope in people. Put your hope in Christ and trust the word of God. I can't talk about hope without quoting Jeremiah 29:11, where the Lord says, I know the thoughts that I think toward you, says the Lord, thoughts of peace, not of evil, to give you a

0: encouraging others. Actually, his given name was Joseph, but he was given a nickname. And his nickname was Barnabas, which means the son of encouragement, or another way to translate it, he was known basically as Mr. Encouragement. Mr. Encouragement. I love that. I mean, is there someone you know that you could literally describe as Mr. or Miss Encouragement? That's who Barnabas was. He always had a word of encouragement for someone else. Now, if you were to be summed up in one word, what will we call you? Mr. Happiness. Miss Critical. Mr. Cranky. Miss Bible. I don't know. But something to sum you up. Well, Barnabas was Mr. Encouragement. Or are you Debbie Downer or Bobby Buzzkill, right? Who are you? Are you always known for being the negative person, always having the critical word? Or are you known for being the positive person, always having the encouraging word? Now, let me say, you know, to balance this, that there is a place for criticism. There is a place for a reality check, right? That's why opposites are often drawn together in marriage. Because you'll find someone that you're attracted to, but often they'll be your very opposite in the way you approach life. I know that's certainly true of my wife and myself, and it may be true of others I'm talking to right now. But it is important if you love someone to tell them the truth, right? Because the Bible says, faithful are the wounds of a friend, but the kisses of an enemy are deceitful. Open rebuke is better than secret love. So sometimes as a way of showing my love, I will say a critical thing, but I'll say it in the right way. I mean, if you're known for encouragement and compliments and affirmation, then when you bring your word of criticism, it will be received. But if you're known for negativity, hypercriticism, and meanness, when you come with another criticism, which may in a sense even be valid, it will not be received because you're Mr. or Miss Negativity. Instead, we want to be Mr. or Miss Encouragement, just like Barnabas.
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0: So Barnabas pops up in the book of Acts, and he steps in at a critical time in the life of the Apostle Paul. Before he was the Apostle Paul, when he was still Saul, the notorious Christian killer, the man who hunted down followers of Jesus Christ, the man who met Christ on the road to Damascus. The problem was a lot of people weren't buying it. They weren't believing that Saul was actually now a Christian. I mean, I don't even know what the modern equivalent of that would be. Maybe it would be Alice Cooper. You know, I've gotten to know him a little bit, and I've interviewed him. We've hung out some, And I mentioned this to people, or we post these things.

things online and people say, he's not a Christian, he's evil. Well, he did used to be evil. He did used to be a rock star living a rock star depraved life by his own admission, and a drug addict and everything else. But God got hold of him and changed him. But some Christians are just unwilling to accept that's even a possibility. This is the same thing that Saul was dealing with. No one believed he was really a Christian. Enter Barnabas. Enter Mr. Encouragement. Barnabas says, oh, you're a believer for sure. I've talked to you. I know your conversion is real. That brings me to point number one. An encourager sees the potential in others and cheers them on. An encourager sees the potential in others and cheers them on. So Barnabas, Mr. Encouragement, takes Saul of Tarsus under his wing and encourages him. And he even says, let's go on the road together. Let's go share the gospel together. So Barnabas is helping Saul. He's discipling Saul. He's teaching Saul later to become Paul. He sees the potential. Acts chapter 9, verse 26. Go back a few verses, chapters. When Saul arrived in Jerusalem, he tried to meet with the believers, but they were all afraid of him and they did not believe that he had truly become a believer. Then Barnabas brought him to the apostles and told them, Saul had seen the Lord on the road to Damascus, and the Lord had spoken to Saul, and he told them that Saul had preached boldly in the name of Jesus. I love that. So Barnabas takes his credibility, and he had a lot of it. He was loved by everybody. And he put it on the line for the newly converted Saul to, listen, I'm vouching for this guy. He's a real Christian. And that's something that we all need in life. We need a Barnabas, or you need to be a Barnabas. Let me say that again. We all need a Barnabas or an encourager, or we need to be a Barnabas encouraging others. Because sometimes people don't believe you're really converted. After I became a Christian, I the funny thing is I grew my hair and beard out after I was converted. Prior to that, I had longish hair, but then I became like a hippie type looking guy. And so I was attending Calvary Chapel where there are a lot of people that look like me. And I decided to go to another church one Sunday, a very conservative church. And I walked in and they were just ending their first service. They had the choir and the preacher was in a suit and tie, and all the men were in suit and ties. They were dressed very nicely, and they had the pipe organ and all that. But I heard the tail end of the first message and I thought, that's a good message. I'm looking forward to listening to it. So I come walking in my bell bottoms, my hippie shirt, and my long hair and my beard, and I take a seat. Everyone literally is staring at me. I mean, everyone staring at me. Okay, I guess they don't have many people that look like me here. Then the preacher gets up for the second service, and I notice the message is different this time. It's evangelistic. And at the end, he is saying, there's somebody here that needs Jesus, someone who is lost. They're probably on drugs. And I notice he's looking right at me. And I'm thinking, oh, man, this preacher thinks a sinner is here. Well, I am a sinner, but I'm converted now. And I'm literally listening to him, and I have my Bible, and I'm sort of pushing it up, like, look, I'm a Christian. Stop. He keeps preaching. Then we're going to invite you to come to Christ. The choir starts singing, just as I am. And he's looking at me. Everyone, I'm not exaggerating. Everyone's looking at me. Finally, the preacher, I'm not making this up, gets up from behind his pulpit, walks down the stairs, walks right over to me and says, are you saved? I said, yes, I am. He looked very disappointed. I wasted an entire evangelistic message on this guy. Then he said, are you baptized? Yes, I am. Then he says, are you coming to the church picnic? I don't know. And then, so the service ends and literally 20 people or more ask me three questions, the same three questions. Are you saved? Yes, I am. Have you been baptized? Yes, I have. Are you coming to the church picnic? No. I don't want to be with you people any longer. You're a little weird. I needed someone to help me in that time in between after my conversion. Because it's really easy to fall back into your old life.
and get pulled back by your old friends, right? You know what I'm talking about? And then you're doing the old things again. And I was a new Christian. I wasn't raised in the church. I didn't understand their lingo or vocabulary. And I went to this little Bible study in my high school campus after I was a Christian. And the guy they brought in that week was a little different. And I felt very uncomfortable. I thought, I don't know if I really want to hang around these people, but I'm not really comfortable around my old friends anymore. Maybe I'll just sort of be a solo Christian. I'm telling you, I could have fallen through the cracks so easily. But thank God some guy who was my Barnabas came up to me. His name was Mark. And he said, hi, your name is Greg, isn't it? Yeah, it is. I saw you accept Christ the other day at the Bible study at lunchtime. I said, yeah, it's kind of even defensive. Yeah. He goes, that's great. Okay. He goes, you want to come to church with me? I said, no, thank you. No, I want you to come to church with me. No, I don't want to go to church with you. No, really, you got to come with me. I don't want to come with you. He says, where do you live? No, I don't want you to come. Next thing I know, he's at my house. He picks me up. He drives me to church. I love this guy. He was so persistent. And that was Calvary Chapel in the middle of the Jesus movement. I walked into a spiritual awakening, and I didn't even know it. And I walk into this building, and it's filled with people. All this excitement. So many younger people as well. Older folks, too. And I was a little overwhelmed by all this love, and I actually didn't want to be there. And I was hoping I could just leave, and because there were no seats, and someone in the front row waved, Greg, they're from my high school. We have a seat for you. So I walked, I took a seat in the front row, and out walks Chuck Smith. And I heard the Bible presented in a way for the first time that I understood. And then they couldn't keep me away from the place because I just wanted to grow and learn more. Listen, we're all called to be a Barnabas. Some people want to be the Billy Graham, or they want to be the Apostle Paul. Someone's got to be the Barnabas working behind the scenes, because that person you're discipling, that person you're encouraging, may go on to change the world. And your words matter, and your encouragement matters.

0: Important insight today on how we can step up and be a source of good reassurance in someone else's life. Pastor Greg Laurie with counsel from our study series in the book of Acts here on A New Beginning, a series called The Upside Down Life. Well, Pastor Greg, as you've been speaking, maybe there's somebody listening who's really enjoyed hearing your story of your early days as a believer, and it's become apparent that they don't have a story of their own. They've never really come to the Lord and made things right with Him.
1: Yeah.
0: What can they do to fix that?
1: What I would say is He's only a prayer away, which means if you will call upon the name of the Lord right now through prayer, He will hear your prayer and answer your prayer. Listen, if you want Jesus Christ to come into your life, if you want Him to forgive you of your sin, if you want to know that you'll go to heaven when you die, just pray this prayer right now after me. Just pray, Lord Jesus, I know that I'm a sinner, but I know that you're the Savior who died on the cross for my sin and rose again from the dead. I turn from my sin now, and I choose to follow you from this moment forward as my Savior and Lord, as my God and my friend. In Jesus' name I pray. Amen.
0: Amen. 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And let us help you get started walking each day with the Lord. 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You know, Pastor Greg, there are times when we have the privilege of praying with someone to accept Christ.
1: Yes.
0: And when that happens, you know, we really want to give them something to follow up.
1: Yeah.
0: And obviously, a Bible is a great option, the best option. And you have a new book, What Every Growing Christian Needs to Know. It kind of sounds like that would be a great introduction to the Christian life.
1: Yeah, I think so, Dave. I think it'd be very helpful because, you know, you wonder, where do I go now? You know, when I became a Christian at the age of 17, no one gave me anything. They didn't give me a Bible. They didn't say, Greg, you need to start going to church now. And the school bell rang because it happened on my high school campus, and I literally had no idea what to do next. And thank God a guy I didn't know from Adam's house cat, and I don't know that Adam had a house cat, but it's an expression. Anyway, this guy named Mark comes up to me. He introduces himself. He takes me to church, and effectively he started to disciple me. That was so important. But I want to help other people sort of be like Mark was to me. And this is a resource you could put in the hands of a new believer. In fact, you could go through it with them, and it would be helpful to you as well. You could break things down and explain it. You could start a little small group and invite new believers over to it. But this is something that will be a blessing to them because, you know, when I read a book, I'm not trying to impress anyone, Dave. I'm not some prolific author. I speak in a very plain, understandable way. And by the way, that's intentional. I heard one great Bible preacher from days gone by who said the objective of preaching is to get the cookies on the bottom shelf where the kids can get to them. So I try to do that. I use humor. I use illustration. I try to write in a language, in a way of speaking that people understand because I just want them to internalize these truths. You know, and I have to say that the Bible says of Jesus, the common people heard him gladly. He wasn't trying to impress the Pharisees and the Sadducees and the religious elite of the day. In fact, he had some pretty scathing words for them. He was trying to communicate with the regular folk out there who just wanted to get closer to God. So if you want to learn more about how to get the most out of your Bible study and how to pray more effectively and how to share your faith in a way that you'll see results, then you ought to order a copy of this new book, What Every Growing Christian Needs to Know.
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4: With SRN News, I'm Rich Thomason in Washington. 273 and counting. That is the death toll from the catastrophic flooding, the massive rock and mudslide that swallowed up and swept away entire villages in Nepal along the border with Tibet.
5: Authorities say a glacial collapse and a massive surge of water and mud through mountain valleys, destroying roads, burying buildings, and cutting off communities. Across the border in Tibet, hundreds remain unaccounted for as helicopters and rescue teams continued searching for survivors.
4: Correspondent Ken Lorman says 1,300 people are unaccounted for, with many tourists, including some Americans, among them. An international search and recovery effort is kicking into high gear, with the United States, China, and the European Union all involved. A military judge has set June 5th of 2028 as the starting date of the trial of an alleged 9/11 mastermind.
6: Khalid Sheikh Mohammed was captured in 2003 in Pakistan and then subjected to extreme interrogation techniques, including waterboarding. He was transferred to the U.S. Naval Base at Guantanamo Bay in 2006. Khalid Sheikh Mohammed is accused of directing the plot to crash hijacked airliners into sites including the World Trade Center on September the 11th, 2001, in the biggest terror attack ever to take place on American soil, which killed nearly 3,000 people.
4: The BBC's Warren Bull says a trial was previously scheduled back in 2021, but that trial was later canceled. Kids under 18 will soon see a host of changes to their Instagram and Facebook accounts thanks to a historic $18 billion settlement between Meta and 48 states. Meta agrees to take steps to keep kids under 13 off the platforms and teens in age-appropriate accounts, among other changes. This is SRN News. A new documentary titled Can You Hear Me Now? Explores whether in our modern society, does God still speak through prophets? Award-winning filmmaker Matt Thayer is the documentary's director, and he says the film grew out of his own life experiences.
7: I grew up in a church that believed that God speaks, and so it was really weird for me when I met people that didn't believe that he did that anymore. And so making a documentary that explores that, I think people are going to find it fascinating and interesting. You know, like, what are the origins of prophets? What are prophets' true and primary purpose? Do they exist today? All of that is in this documentary.
4: The film also features the very last one-on-one interview with conservative activist Charlie Kirk, recorded just 2 weeks before his assassination on the campus of Utah Valley University. The documentary is called Can You Hear Me Now? It will be released on September 10th, but more information is available today on the website salemnow.com. This is SRN News. We knew her as a country music superstar, a shining presence on the big screen, and a very astute businesswoman, but there was another side of Dolly Parton. Correspondent Jason Walker tells us about it.
8: The Library of Congress calls Parton a titan of children's literacy for the millions of free books she provided every month through her Imagination Library. She also gave $1 million to Vanderbilt University's Medical Center to help develop Moderna's COVID-19 vaccine. She purchased an entire Nashville mall to support the surrounding black neighborhood. Some estimates say Dolly Parton gave away at least $200 million. Jason Walker reporting.
4: Wall Street, the Dow futures down 57 points. NASDAQ futures close to 300 points higher. More details at srnnews.com.
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11: I'm meteorologist Mike Cox. A day full of sunshine is ahead for most of us today. I can't rule out a stray shower or thunderstorm, though, so watch out for that. Otherwise, dry weather for a lot of the day today. We'll have a high of 88. Now, tonight we'll see clouds increasing. There could be some scattered showers and storms tonight, so be careful for those. We will have a low of 64 degrees. As we look toward Friday, a partly cloudy day. A few scattered showers and storms develop late in the day. We'll have highs around 87.
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12: Thank you so much, Mr. Cox. We appreciate the Thursday forecast. We're already to the 27th day of August, 2026. I'm Mark Ferguson, and it is my great blessing and joy to be with you today. Drive carefully on your way to work and school as we roll into this 7 o'clock hour this morning. Let's look in God's Word for our thought for the day. We're looking today in 1 Corinthians chapter number 13. 1 Corinthians chapter number 13, and we're looking today at verse number 11. When I was a child, I spake as a child, I understood as a child, I thought as a child, but when I became a man, I put away childish things. Here the Apostle Paul is using a physical example to illustrate the very important spiritual truth, and that is the spiritual truth of maturity, growth. And it is something that is absolutely vital in the life of each and every believer in Christ. No individual believer is at the same level of spiritual growth as somebody else. And that's where the Holy Spirit and the Word of God doing its work in our hearts and lives brings us to fuller understanding. And see, that's what Paul always comes back to, is having understanding, having knowledge, having wisdom. And here he says, when I was a child, I spake as a child, I thought as a child, everything I did was just like a child would do. But I became a man, I put away childish things. When I grew up, I put away childish things. And so it's important from a spiritual standpoint to understand that we must move from childhood to adulthood spiritually. And that's not something that happens easily. It takes effort. It takes work. It takes desire and study of the Word of God and then trusting the Spirit of God to teach, instruct, and then us be willing to yield and listen to the instruction. You know, God is so good to preserve His Word to us and for us in the English language. And if we can read, we can come to an understanding of Scripture so that we can become a man spiritually. We can become mature as believers in Christ. And that's our thought for today.

This is the day, this is the day that the Lord hath made. We will rejoice and be glad in it, the Maranatha Singers. 725, Keys for Kids on the way. We've got some great kids' music as well. The Harmony Plains Singers now with Adoration.

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That's music from Casting Crowns, Jesus Friend of Sinners. That time of the morning is here for the young and the young at heart. We have the kids' music all ready to go for you this morning, so I hope you're ready to do it. Let's sing.

0: I heard that one of my classmates cheated and got an A. I told my friends so they know she's a cheater too.
1: Sounds like you heard some gossip and then repeated it. Do you know what gossip is? My name is Zach, and this is listener-supported Keys for Kids. Gossip is when you repeat a story about another person that may not be true and is none of your business. If you ever do that, then let me remind you that God does not like gossip. It hurts people and it spreads quickly, often so quickly that it's hard to figure out where it even started. That's what our story's all about today. It's entitled Dandelions. I can't believe it. I studied hard for that history test and I only got a B, Madeline said as she and her mother walked Chestnut, their shaggy brown Yorkshire terrier. But Ella said Jade cheated and got an A. It's not fair. Ella caught Jade cheating? Mom asked. I don't think she saw it happen, but Ella hears about everything. It must be true because Jade never gets A's. They stopped to let Chestnut sniff the ground. The dog pulled the leash toward a cluster of white spheres anchored in the grass. They were dandelion seed heads. Madeline picked up a feathery globe and blew the seeds until only a bare stem remained. "Look how far the seeds are traveling," she exclaimed. As Chestnut chased the flying seeds, Mom asked, "Do you know what happens when they land?" "They grow into yellow dandelions, pretty weeds." Mom nodded. "Isn't it amazing? Those seeds look delicate, but they hold so much power, just like words that start gossip." "I know what you're going to say, Mom. Gossip spreads as easily as dandelion seeds. Now that I think about it, Ella told Jason and Harry about Jade. I told Alma, who's best friends with Jill, so she probably knows too." See how words as flimsy as those seeds can take root and grow into gossip? Madeline looked down. "When I was disappointed with my grade, talking about Jade somehow made me feel better, but I don't feel good talking about it anymore. If Ella starts talking about Jade again, I'll say I'd rather not talk about Jade behind her back." "That's wise," said Mom. "Jesus tells us to love one another the way he loves us, and that means we need to care about how our words affect others, even when it involves things that may be true. How would Jade feel if she knew you were telling people that she struggles to get good grades?" Madeline sighed. "She probably would feel embarrassed and hurt, and she'd be even more hurt if she knew I spread gossip about her cheating because of it." Madeline looked at her mom. "I'll ask Jesus to forgive me for listening to gossip and help me not spread it myself. Instead of wasting time on gossip, I'll use it to study and get that A." Well, how about you? Do you spread gossip about others? A few words of gossip can quickly spread and take root and hurt many feelings in the process. The next time you're tempted to repeat something about someone that they'd find hurtful, stop and think about how much Jesus loves you, and then show that same love to others by not wasting time on gossip. Our key verse today is found in the Gospel of John, chapter 13, verse 34.
2: Jesus said, "You must love each other as I have loved you."
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4: Thank you, Mark. Good morning, everybody. It looks like we are going to have a little bit more sunshine than I originally thought for this Thursday, but don't be surprised if a shower or thunderstorm pops up in your area this afternoon. We'll have a high of 88 degrees and mostly dry weather today. Tonight, clouds increase. A little bit better chance of scattered showers and storms could happen at any time. We'll have a low of 64. For Friday, it will be a partly cloudy day. A few scattered showers and storms are going to be possible as we head into the afternoon with a high of 87.

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That's music from the group For Him. 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

0: Shalom, friends. Larry Stamm here with a Messianic Minute, Biblical Connections Through a Jewish Lens. In Ezekiel 18, the prophet declares the wages of sin in verses 4 and 18 with these familiar words, "The soul who sins shall die." While the bad news of man's sin is clear and reiterated in the New Testament scriptures, the good news of God's salvation and gift of eternal life is found in the Lord Jesus. As Romans 5:8 states, "But God shows his love for us in that while we were still sinners, Christ died for us." And Romans 6:23 exclaims, "For the wages of sin is death, but the free gift of God is eternal life in Christ Jesus our Lord." Thank God we don't have to die in our sins, but can have eternal life by receiving his free gift through faith in Jesus. For more connections, visit our website at larrystamm.org or see our Larry Stamm Ministries Facebook page.
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2: 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I'm Greg Patton in the New America. 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I'm Greg Patton. 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

0: Music from Sarah Sadler, How Deep the Father's Love for Us. Glad to have you with us here on our Thursday get-together. It's August 27th, 2026. This is Mark Ferguson, and I thank you for taking time out of your busy schedule to be with us today. We're going to pause now for our devotion from Unshackled.
1: August 27th, Lasting Life. Have you ever visited ancient ruins? Maybe Machu Picchu, the Egyptian pyramids, or the Great Wall of China? As we stand beside such monuments that attest to the millennia of history before us, it can be difficult for us to comprehend. Nowadays, everyone is focused on the next best thing, streamlining technology and increasing efficiency. The things we create only last a short time before they need an update, require maintenance, or become defective. But time-worn relics remind us not of productivity, but intentionality. Now, imagine with me that your life were to be defined by one of these things. Would you rather it be an ornate towering column of ancient Corinth? Or a flip phone from 2006? The truth is, while we desire the meaning and purpose of a monumental life, we often hitch ourselves to temporal things. Today, we'll meet Arlen Toffsley, a man who sought purpose in feeble distractions, and when they gave way, he nearly gave up. He's here to share with us his true story on this Unshackled Daily Devotional.
2: In school, the kids called me Dink. I was always the smallest kid in class. It's hard being ridiculed every day. At school, I hung out with the rough crowd and became a weekend drunk. I joined the Navy to avoid the draft and was assigned to a minesweeper. I followed hard after rebellion, smoking pot and drinking in our apartment off base. I even dabbled in the occult, searching for a reason to live but finding none. I was honorably discharged with a dishonorable attitude. Back home in Montana, I got a job and married Vicky. We both worked to serve the god of materialism, and all we did was fight. We carpooled with a man who loved Jesus, but we had no interest in the Lord until our marriage crumbled. When she wanted a divorce, I decided to end my life. Instead, I turned on the TV and heard the gospel, how Jesus Christ would forgive my sin and rebellion and give my life purpose. Then and there, I gave my life to Christ and felt a load of guilt and shame lift off my back. I read the Bible and went to church. Seeing the change in me, my wife, my parents, and my siblings all received Christ as Savior within a year. My wife and I went to Bible college, and I've been pastor since 1984.
1: The Apostle John wrote of Jesus in John chapter 1, verse 4, "In him was life, and the life was the light of men." Friend, the truth is, everything in this life is going to crumble, even the ornate columns of Corinth. And when we hitch our thoughts, desires, and identity to temporal things, when we allow our very life to be defined by them, our hope for living is going to collapse. But as believers in Jesus Christ, this hope has no expiration. Jesus, who is our life, is eternal, and we have been joined with him in never-ending relationship. 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
0: With SRN News, I'm Rich Thomason in Washington. The United States is among countries rushing aid to the scene of a catastrophe in the Himalayan region. A massive wall of water along with a mountain of mud, boulders, and other debris has demolished entire villages in Nepal and Tibet. At least 1,300 people are missing, including hundreds of tourists, dozens of Americans among them, on the Tibetan side of the border.
3: President Xi Jinping himself issued instructions yesterday for all-out efforts to go ahead to try to ensure that anyone alive is rescued. rescued. We heard from the People's Liberation Army and the Air Force. They did manage to get an aircraft in the air to try to survey the area, but it does seem that even getting near the affected region is extremely difficult at this time. Not only are they dealing with high altitude, but they're dealing with the aftermath of this disaster, which seems to have blocked all roads, and still communications are blocked.
0: The BBC's Laura Bicker reporting on the Chinese response. Death toll stands at least 273. A homecoming soon for some American service members who've been at sea for quite a while.
4: The USS Abraham Lincoln originally deployed last November from San Diego, and it arrived in the Middle East in January. There it supported the U.S. war against Iran. Now it's finally on its way back home after more than 250 days at sea. The record deployment raised concerns amid reports of deteriorating mental health among the crew and supply shortages. But Thailand's defense ministry says the Lincoln and its crew will get a break next week on their way back home, making a stop in Thailand for some rest and recovery. I'm Ben Thomas.
0: Another tanker has been hit with some sort of projectile in the Strait of Hormuz. That, according to the UK Maritime Trade Organization. Stock futures on Wall Street are mixed. This is SRN News. Planned Parenthood is directing the legal war on life.
5: According to a piece in the Daily Caller, right after the Supreme Court overturned Roe v. Wade, officials with the nation's largest abortion business contacted attorneys general in blue states. Planned Parenthood provided them with a 14-point plan for using the law to protect and promote abortion in their states. The Daily Caller reports the AGs have gone ahead and applied much of the Planned Parenthood blueprint, including working to amend state constitutions. Michael Harrington reporting.
0: New research from the Barna Group in partnership with GLU finds that pastors and Christians alike express concern about artificial intelligence getting scripture wrong. Nearly three-quarters of U.S. adults, 83% of practicing Christians, 94% of pastors worry about this, yet only 1 in 20 pastors think AI should entirely avoid answering questions about contested passages of Scripture, and just 9% hold that technology should entirely avoid interpreting theology. SRN News. The NFL is ending the Pro Bowl game.
6: And if you're going to play a football game in January, well, you might as well play it in Honolulu.
7: The league announced Wednesday they will no longer hold the game with top players from the AFC and NFC that has been held nearly every year since 1951. Instead, 88 players will be named as Pro Bowlers to be recognized in Los Angeles after the season. At the owners' meeting in Atlanta, NFL Executive Vice President Peter O'Reilly described it as a shift from the game to the honor, saying a Pro Bowl selection will return to its original purpose, honoring the best of the best. The game has waned in popularity. League officials say the decision should sit well with many players who said they don't want to risk injury for an exhibition game. I'm Jennifer King.
0: Strong demand for NVIDIA's high-end artificial intelligence chips, sending the company's bottom line soaring. The company reports net income topping $59.5 billion in the latest quarter. More details at srnnews.com.
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9: 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As he wraps up the series, Powerful Principles from Proverbs, here's David to introduce his message, Power Up Your Future, Proverbs for Planning.
10: Yeah, that's right. Did you know the book of Proverbs will help you get organized, that it will help you plan for the future? The wise man who wrote these Proverbs governed great, great, vast material things. He was not only the wisest man who ever lived, he was the richest man who ever lived. So he knows something about planning. He knows something about organization. And from a godly perspective, he shares those principles with us in this book we know as Proverbs. And so today we're going to open our Bibles together, and we're going to glean everything we can from the wisdom of Solomon in how to plan. I hope you're ready to do this. Hey, I've been talking a lot this month about our study guide, and I hope that you know this study guide is just one of many that we have. We have a study guide for every series that's been on the air, and this study guide, it's 140 pages long. It will give you all the information you need to review this series. If you get the CD package, you can just relive the series and have the printed material in front of you. 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You can get it there and find out all about the series on Proverbs and the other things that are available in Bible study from davidjeremiah.org. We want to take these last few moments that we have to tell you about our book of the month. It's God's Heart for Israel. It's our resource for the month of August. And we have just a couple of days left to tell you about it. So if you haven't already ordered your copy, be sure to ask for your copy when you send a gift of any size to Turning Point to help us do what we're doing in sharing the Word of God. It's our way of saying thank you for your support. And the book will be on its way to you just as soon as we get your request. 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
11: How many of you know that when you lose focus, you can lose games? And when you lose focus, you can lose life. I need to confess that for this preacher, staying on focus is one of the great battles that I fight every day of my life. How to stay focused with everything that's going on around me. I've been thinking a lot about this subject. I've been thinking about what it means to stay focused. And I want you to know that I'm preaching to my own heart as well. Because more than anything else, I want to be a focused Christian. I want to know that God is in control of my life and that He is guiding and directing my life no matter what happens, no matter what the impact may be. And I believe with all of my heart that it's possible to stay focused and to face the future with confidence and assurance. And I believe that there's one passage of Scripture that has all of the key elements in it. One passage that tells us that God wants to help us stay on focus all the way through our lives and bring us safely through to the destination He has planned for us. Even though we are confronted on every hand by diversions and confusion and misdirection and major events, we can still have a sense of focus and purpose each day. What God promises to give to us is what He has provided for all of His children of every age. At every turn, we have to make decisions, don't we? At every corner, there are choices to be made, and without some sense of focus and direction, we simply do not know what to do or which way to turn. We cannot count on our own wisdom and our own sense of direction. Jeremiah the prophet said in Jeremiah 10:23, "O Lord, I know that the way of man is not in himself. It is not in man who walks to direct his own steps." How many of you know that's true? You know, you can't find the answer in yourself often. And even when we're sure we're right, even when we think we know what we're doing, Proverbs tells us that there is a way that seems right unto a man, but the end of it is the way of death. How many of you have been in a situation where you thought you had it figured out? You knew what to do, and it was all from your own reasoning and sources, and then all of a sudden you realized it was the wrong answer. No, there is a way to stay focused. But we have to follow God's plan. And the promise that He gives to us in these two verses, which are favorite verses of many of God's people, is a promise to take us all the way through life, focused and finally delivered to our intended destination. Proverbs 3, 5, and 6. Trust in the Lord with all your heart and lean not on your own understanding. In all your ways, acknowledge Him, and He shall direct your paths. He'll keep you focused. And I've learned as I've studied that focus is the result of priorities. How many of you know that? And priorities are the result of purpose. And purpose is the result of a personal relationship with Almighty God through Jesus Christ, our Lord. Focus is the result of priorities. Priorities are the result of purpose, and purpose is the result of a personal relationship with Almighty God through Jesus Christ. So if you don't have a personal relationship with your Creator, if you don't know Almighty God through Jesus Christ, His Son, it's going to be hard for you to stay focused because you don't have a center in your life. Romans 8:28 tells us that we know all things work together for good to those who are called, how? According to His purpose. How many of you know that God has a purpose for every one of His children? He has a purpose for you and for me. God knows what that purpose is, and His desire is that we find the purpose and that we stay on focus with that purpose through our priorities. God knew what He was doing from the outset. How many of you know that God had a blueprint for your life and for my life before we were ever born? He knows what His purpose is for us, what He wants us to do. Now, how do we stay focused on that? Let's begin. First of all, principle number one, focus requires dependence. Focus requires dependence. Notice what the writer of Proverbs says. He says, trust in the Lord. Trust, depend, commit. The word trust means to lean on, to be confident of. And the Hebrew word for trust had originally the idea of laying helplessly face downward. The word trust meant to totally and completely and absolutely and without reservation and without conditions and without stipulations put your faith in something. And the word trust is found in the book of Proverbs many times. Proverbs 16:20 says, whoever trusts in the Lord, happy is he. 22:19 says, so that your trust may be in the Lord, I have instructed you today, even you. Proverbs 28:25 says, he who is of a proud heart stirs up strife, but he who trusts in the Lord will be prospered. And Proverbs 35 says, every word of God is pure. He is a shield to those who put their trust in Him. When you get to the book of Psalms, you find the same truth over and over again. Psalm 115:11 says, you who fear the Lord, trust in the Lord. He is their help and their shield. Psalm 62:8 says, trust in Him at all times. You people, pour out your heart before Him. God is a refuge for us. Psalm 125:1 says, they that trust in the Lord shall be as Mount Zion, which cannot be moved but abides forever. And the key text, which is a commentary on trusting the Lord, is Psalm 37:5-7. Commit your way to the Lord. Trust also in Him, and He shall bring forth your righteousness as the light and your justice as the noonday. Rest in the Lord and wait patiently for Him. Do not fret because of him who prospers in his way, because of the man who brings wicked schemes to pass. And I went back through my Bible and underlined these five phrases, which are all about trusting the Lord. Commit your way to the Lord. Trust also in the Lord. Rest in the Lord. Wait patiently for the Lord. And then fret not. Say that. Fret not. When you trust, you don't fret. How many of you know what the word fret means? It means to worry. When you put your trust in the Lord, you depend on Him. And the writer of Proverbs says that the first step to getting focus in your life is to come to the place where you're willing to depend on God, to trust in Him, to believe that God knows what's best for you, and to rest yourself entirely on Him. Trust in God. Then secondly, focusing requires dedication. The next phrase in these two verses says, trust in the Lord, how's it go? With all your heart. That is a picture of surrender. What does it mean to trust with all your heart? Well, let me tell you what it doesn't mean. There's an interesting little commentary about what it doesn't mean in James chapter 1, where James is encouraging God's people to pray. And he says, if any of you lacks wisdom, let him ask of God, who gives to all men liberally without reproach, and it will be given to him. But let him ask in faith with no doubting, for he who doubts is like a wave of the sea driven and tossed by the wind. For let not that man suppose that he will receive anything from the Lord. He is a double-minded man, unstable in all of his ways. What does that have to do with fully trusting the Lord with all of your heart? Listen again to Eugene Peterson's rendition of this verse. If you don't know what you're doing, pray to the Father. He loves to help. You won't be condescended to when you ask for it. Ask boldly, ask believingly, without a second thought. Now watch. People who worry their prayers are like wind-whipped waves. Don't think you're going to get anything from the Master that way, adrift at sea, keeping all your options open. How many of you have ever prayed like that, keeping all your options open? You haven't committed to the Lord with all of your heart. You've committed to the Lord and left your options open. That doesn't get you focused. That gets you unfocused. That gets your life all fuzzy. You have to get rid of all of your options and say, Almighty God, I'm trusting in you. How? With my whole heart. In the book of Psalms, in the 119th Psalm, which is sometimes referred to as the Psalm of the Whole Heart, over and over again in that psalm, it talks about what we're doing with the Lord, we're to be doing with our whole heart. For instance, in verse 10 of Psalm 119, it says, with my whole heart I have sought you. In verse 34, it says, give me understanding and I'll keep your law. Indeed, I'll observe it with my whole heart. I entreated your favor with my whole heart, verse 58. Verse 69 says, I will keep your precepts with my whole heart. Verse 145 says, I cry out with my whole heart. How many of you know God wants not half-hearted people? He wants whole-hearted people. And when we trust in him, if we want his focus in our life, and I have to keep telling myself this, there's no halfway with God. You don't just kind of share the guidance system with God. I'll do what I think part of the time, you do what you think I should do part of the time. No, God says if you want focus in your life, if you want direction in your life, here are the first things you do. First of all, you depend on me. Trust in the Lord. And don't do it partly. Do it fully with your whole heart. That means you don't keep options open. There isn't any such thing as, Lord, I'm going to trust you with this, and then if this doesn't work, here's plan B. How many of you know the Bible doesn't have any plan Bs? Did you know that? People always ask me, well, why isn't there more definitive information about this or about that? Well, why doesn't God tell us what to do if this doesn't work? God has his perfect will. When we miss his perfect will, he doesn't throw us away, but he doesn't have plan B and plan C. He's got a perfect will for us. And when we miss that will, when we don't do what God tells us to do, oftentimes we're left kind of on an uncharted sea to figure things out, and oftentimes it doesn't go very well, does it? God wants us to trust him with our whole heart. Focusing requires dependence and dedication, but it also requires discipline. This may be the hardest part. This is a qualification in the verse. Notice what the book of Proverbs says. Lean not to your own understanding. Now, the word lean isn't a word which means to just kind of rest like this. The word lean means to put your whole weight on something. It's the same concept as the word trust. And the writer of Proverbs says, don't lean on your own understanding. Proverbs 3 and verse 7 is a great commentary. It says, do not be wise in your own eyes. When you turn to God in trust with your whole heart, you automatically turn away from something else, don't you? Here you are going through life, trying to make the best of life, trying to do the best you can, and you feel all unfocused in your life. You've been making all the decisions based upon Wall Street and all of the other things that might make input into what you do. God's not been in the picture. All of a sudden you realize you're unfocused and you hear a message on how to be focused spiritually. Put all your trust in the Lord. Trust him with all your heart and lean not to your own understanding. That doesn't mean you give up all financial information. It means you no longer trust in that. You have a higher source, someone who gives you better information, someone who cares about where that information takes you. You trust in the Lord and you don't lean on your own understanding. Psalm 146 verse 3 says, don't put your trust in princes, nor in a son of man in whom there is no help. And I'm reminded that often when we're trying to find our focus, God will instruct us to do things that are the opposite of our inclination. And yet we have to ask ourselves, do we trust the one that we have trusted? And when he tells us, this is the way, walk in it, and part of our own human inclination is that that's not the way we should go. Do we follow him do we lean out from the mountain so that we're safe, even though it doesn't feel right? Or do we follow our own inclinations? And that's what the writer of Proverbs says. He says that if you're going to have focus in your life, you have to depend, you have to trust. You have to dedicate yourself in such a way that you do so with all of your heart. And you have to discipline yourself that when your inclinations and the Word of God come into conflict, even though you have these human feelings that you can't deny, you do what God tells you to do. And so often those are the things that come into conflict among our singles and among the young people. They're exposed all the time to the drives and the inclinations that are theirs by virtue of their Creator, and they have the Word of God that says that marriage is the place for that expression. And you hear them sometimes say, but if I have this inclination and this drive, isn't that from God? Not necessarily. You're to trust in the Lord, His Word, with all of your heart, and not lean to your own inclinations. And then notice, focusing requires discernment. In all your ways, acknowledge Him. This is a great little phrase in this verse. To acknowledge means to recognize. Notice, we're to acknowledge Him in all our ways. The key word here is the word in. We are to acknowledge the Lord just where He places us. In the home, in the business, at school, at work, at play. We are to acknowledge Him in health and in affliction. We are to acknowledge Him when we're well and when we're strong, when there are weddings and when there are funerals. In all of our ways, in whatever we do, we're to recognize and acknowledge Him. That means we're to follow Him and obey Him in all of our daily walk. Do what He says and continue to do that in all that we do. Proverbs 16:3 says, commit your works to the Lord and your thoughts will be established. 1 Corinthians 10:31 says, whatever you do, whether you eat or drink, do it all to the glory of God. And Colossians 3:17 adds a similar word, that whatever you do in word or deed, do all in the name of the Lord Jesus. And when you do all of these things, when you depend, you trust in the Lord, and you dedicate yourself with all your heart, and you discipline yourself, not leaning to your own understanding, and you acknowledge Him in everything you do, the result will be you will get direction in your life. Focusing your life results in direction. The end of these verses say, He shall direct your paths. How many of you know that when God directs your paths, you're focused? When you're getting your signals from Almighty God, you're in His path, you're focused, you know what to do, and nothing can sway you. You're on God's mission, in God's place, in God's way, even as the Lord Jesus who came to give His life for the world. Whenever He was tempted to go in a different direction, He would always say, mine hour's not yet come, mine hour's not yet come. He never lost His focus so that He could stand one day and say, I have done all that You've asked me to do, O God. I have stayed focused all through my life. Now, none of us probably will be able to say at the end of our lives, I never lost focus even once. I know I won't. But I want to stay focused as much as I can in the pathway that God has directed for me so that I don't miss any of His blessings or any of the things that He wants to do in my life or in the lives of others who are around me. So I'm going to commit myself to trust with all my heart and not lean to my own understanding and acknowledge Him in all of my ways, because that's the formula for getting a focused life where God directs your paths. Literally, what it says in the text is, when you do this, He makes your path straight. Gives you a straight path. So you know where to walk. You know what to do. What a thrill. And the Word of God is filled with verses that impress upon our hearts this truth. Let me just give you several of them. Proverbs 16:9. A man's heart plans his way, but the Lord directs his steps. Psalm 25:8. Good and upright is the Lord, therefore He teaches sinners the way. Psalm 32:8. I will instruct you and teach you in the way you should go. I will guide you with my eye. Isaiah 30, 21, your ears shall hear a word behind you saying, this is the way, walk in it. Whenever you turn to the right hand or wherever you turn to the left. Isaiah 48, 17 says, thus says the Lord your Redeemer, the Holy One of Israel, I am the Lord your God who teaches you to profit, who leads you by the way you should go. Amen. Thank God for that wonderful promise. I'm not out here on a sea of uncertainty trying to figure out what life is all about. I've got Almighty God directing my path. You say, well, if I do what God wants me to do, won't I miss out on some of the things I want to do? Listen to me. The Word of God says, commit your way to the Lord, and He will give you the desires of your heart. I'm learning finally that everything I think I want to do that may be not in the center of what God wants for me is second best. If I just get over on God's path, He not only gives me what He wants, but He gives me what I want. He gives me what my desires are. And I could illustrate that from my own life over and over again, that when I focus on God's purpose, I get God's perfect will for my life. What a thrill that is, to know that He's there saying, hey, Jeremiah, turn this way, turn that way. No, don't go there. Focus requires dependence, trust in the Lord, requires dedication with all your heart, requires discipline, don't lean to your own understanding, requires discernment, in all your ways acknowledge Him, and it results in direction. He'll give you the desires of your heart. This is God's proactive plan to keep you in the very center of His will every single day of your life, from this moment until you get to heaven. And God's providence doesn't work unless you're willing to trust Him and depend on Him and not lean on your own understanding and say, Almighty God, thank you for this wonderful instrument you've given me to direct my life. And once and for all, right now, I'm going to trust you and trust it. I'm going to get it hooked up right. And I'm going to put it into operation so I know where I'm going. And my paths can be directed to God's purpose for my life. You will never be truly happy until you're walking in the perfect will of God. And you know, for some of you, you don't have Jesus Christ in your life. He hasn't promised to direct everybody. He's promised to direct His own children. And if you don't know Jesus Christ as your Savior, before you get lost, before you get totally out of focus, why don't you give your heart to Christ? Let Him give to you not only forgiveness for your sin and salvation for your life, but ultimately direction for what He wants you to do in the here and now. And He'll do it.
10: Amen. Plan better with the Lord. That's the nature of today's study. You know, people say He's my co-author or He's my co-business leader. No, He needs to be the head and you're the assistant. He's the head, you're junior partner. But let Jesus Christ direct your life and help you plan the future. Tomorrow, we are going to move away from this study on Proverbs with a very special message that's all about the way we think. 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
17: The development of each human being from the moment of conception is truly amazing. Yesterday I described the little one's growth in the first 3 weeks. At week 4, the baby's brain is growing so rapidly that the head makes up about one-third of the embryo's entire size. Upper and lower limb buds appear by 4 weeks, which indicate that arms and legs are already developing. By week 5, the liver starts to produce blood cells. The stomach, pancreas, intestines, and reproductive organs are developing, and permanent kidneys appear. The skin is so thin, we can see the organs developing. Between weeks 5 and 6, the embryo starts to move. By week 7, knee joints appear and the baby can kick. That baby can start sucking her thumb and her tiny heart is beating at 160 beats per minute.
16: This has been Pro-Life Perspective from National Right to Life at nrlc.org.
12: 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The Youth Department of Hunter Memorial Baptist Church having a rummage sale this Saturday, August 29th, 9 a.m. to 4 p.m. The church located 599 Highway 91 in Elizabethan going up Stony Creek. For more information, call 423-213-9230. Coming up on In Touch with Dr. Charles Stanley, the church should not only be focused on what happens within the walls of a building. Hear Dr. Stanley's message to get a bigger vision for the global mission of the body of Christ, the church, and its missionary thrust. That's the message. It's on the way in just a moment. Now we say good morning to staff meteorologist Mike Cox with a look at the Thursday forecast.
18: 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A sunny day is ahead, but there could be a pop-up shower or thunderstorm this afternoon. We'll have a high of 88 tonight, clouds and a few scattered showers and storms, a low of 64.
19: God didn't just give American churches the Great Commission. He has given the Great Commission to every single church that exists. And God requires the fellowships of His people around the world to fulfill that worldwide obligation on the basis of what they are capable of doing in Christ Jesus when they recognize Almighty God as their resource.
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2: You'll turn to one of those passages that all of us know by heart, Matthew 28. And we have been in a series on the church, and today the missionary thrust of the church. All of us know what Matthew 28, 18, 19, and 20 says, which is the great commission that our Lord gave us for sharing the gospel around the world. He said, as you go in your life, make disciples of all nations, baptizing them in the name of the Father, the Son, the Holy Spirit, teaching them to observe all the things that I have commanded you, and lo, I'll be with you all the way, even to the end of this age. That would be difficult for us to read those passages, understanding what we know about the Bible, to think about that God calls a certain group of people to be missionaries, but He doesn't give everybody that obligation. But the truth of the Scripture is that God gave to the New Testament church a commission. He didn't simply give it to 12 men or 11 men. He gave it to His whole church. And the commission was, in Mark's gospel, go ye into all the world and preach the gospel to every creature. He wasn't saying, pass this on to future generations. He said, you're to go. That commission has never been revoked. It is still the obligation, the commission, the responsibility of the New Testament church today. It has never been revoked. It will never be revoked because God has chosen to evangelize the world by sending missionaries, sending out believers, whatever you want to call them, so that face to face, heart to heart, voice to voice, people might hear the only message ever spoken that can make a man's eternity different than that which it would have been had he not known Christ as his Savior. That is an obligation. That is a responsibility. And I want us to look at two or three things in these two passages here today. And first of all, that's this, that we have a personal commitment to fulfill our responsibility as a church. God is not going to obligate me to do something He knows that He cannot do through me. Nor will He obligate a church to do something that He knows they cannot do without His help and His divine guidance and His resources. So that when He said, you're to preach the gospel to the whole world, along with that came a reaffirmation that He knew the church would need. And that is, it isn't something we're to do apart from Him. It is something we are to do in Him, with Him, by Him, and through Him. So we may ask the question, what is the reach of the New Testament church? The reach of every New Testament church is the uttermost parts of the earth. That means the churches that are in Brazil or the churches that are in Korea likewise have a missionary obligation. God didn't just give American churches the Great Commission. He has given the Great Commission to every single church that exists. And God requires the fellowships of His people around the world to fulfill that worldwide obligation on the basis of what they are capable of doing in Christ Jesus when they recognize Almighty God as their resource. So that whether a church has 50 members or 10,000 members, the commission is the same. The obligation is the same, proportionate-wise to what they can do. Second thing in this passage that I think is important is this. He says, here is the requirement, not simply to send somebody a bunch of gospel tracts, not to send a bunch of books somewhere. He says, but as you go, make disciples of all nations. What is he saying? He's saying that our responsibility is to get the truth of the message and then build up the believers in order that the Christ who indwells us and will indwell them may then work through them to multiply Himself in the life of believers. The gospel was given to be given, shared, and the life was to be given to be multiplied. Not simply adding additions to the church, but the multiplication of the life of believers. That's God's plan. And you see, once we grasp that,
19: that God has saved you and me in order to live his life in us, in order to live his life through us, to duplicate his life in someone else's life. Once we begin to understand that, we begin to see that the missionary obligation begins on my doorstep where I live, and that obligation doesn't cease till the uttermost part of the earth has been reached with the gospel. Every single Christian church in the world has the same obligation. We have a responsibility we cannot shirk and call Jesus Christ Lord and Master of our life. There's no way. Our reach is to the uttermost parts of the earth, and our responsibility is giving them the opportunity to grow up in the Lord Jesus Christ even as we have. That's why he said, as you go, make disciples of all nations. And isn't it interesting what he said? And he said there, and I will be with you even to the end of this age. That is the reassurance that as we reach out to the uttermost parts of the earth, as we assume the responsibility of equipping these who've trusted Christ as their Savior, he says, I'll go with you. Now, you see, when we do not share the gospel of Jesus Christ and assume a personal responsibility for the world, it appears that we believe that either he's not able to equip us, he will not keep his word to go with us, or what is our excuse? We have an obligation. The truth is, we have failed to fulfill the Great Commission. We may have several thousand missionaries in the world, but so what? So what? And you see, mission doors open one day and close the next day. So we must look afresh and anew at how we're carrying out the Lord's missionary work around the world. We said, first of all, here that we must assume, that we must make a commitment

and how we're carrying out the Lord's missionary work around the world. We said, first of all, here that we must assume, that we must make a commitment to assume the responsibility that is ours to evangelize the world. And God isn't asking everybody to do the same thing. He's asking each one of us to do what we can do by the grace of God, the strength of God, the resources of God. So when somebody says, well, you know, I just can't do that, God isn't asking you to do anything that He's not willing to do through you. The question is this: what is it that God wants us to do at this time in our life, in the life of this nation, in the life of time and eternity? What is it that God is asking of us? Well, somebody says, I'm willing to give my money. How much you want? That's not it. That is the easiest thing in the world that a church can do for missions is to shell out money. We've salved our conscience for years upon years upon years by shelling out money. Friend, that's not even the issue. The issue is not money. When God gets you and me, He'll have all He needs. The problem is not money. Let me ask you this. What do you think the most intense challenge to you and me today is in the area of missions? It is not money. The first challenge, and this isn't even the most important for most of us, the first challenge is this. Am I willing to go? Am I willing to wash my hands of all that I have and all that I may think is important and say, God, here am I, send me. And when I see in the body of Christ men and women who are so gifted, so talented, your families are grown up and they're out and you've got your life to live one of two or three ways. You can just live it in yourself, or you can give the rest of the years of your life to the glory of God somewhere, sharing the gospel of Jesus Christ where people don't know about Him. Can you tell me a better way to retire and to die but in the service of the Lord Jesus Christ, sharing His word somewhere people have never heard it? That's a whole lot better than rotting away because of apathy and complacency and nothing to do but exist. God never created Christians to exist. He created and recreated you and me to live the vibrant, resurrected, all-powerful life of Christ in somebody else's life till our last dying breath. So what if you have a house and a car and everything else you want? So what? That doesn't bring satisfaction. There's no contentment in that. And if you're honest, there's not a single one who's listening. You have to agree there is no fulfillment and contentment and the achievement and the accomplishment of things apart from Jesus Christ living, reigning, ruling in your life. And friend, He intends for us to give our lives until He comes, sitting around wasting away when you've got so much to give. The problem is not whether we've been commissioned or not. The problem is, are we committed? And to be committed means that I'm willing to lay my life down before something. I pledge with my honor, with my life. I am responsible. I am accountable. If I say I will, God. What you want to do is to get in the center of God's will. What is the will of God for your life? And you see, listen, the time has come when you don't ask that question until you're 25. You ask that question till the day Jesus Christ calls you home. And somehow, if we can grasp that the Christian life isn't settling down, the Christian life is getting in the middle of a stream of God and staying there, pouring out our life, giving of ourselves, whatever it costs us. And I don't believe you and I can ever afford to sink ties so deep anywhere that we say, well, Lord, well, if you'd have just called me 2 years ago, I'd have been ready. No. You and I have to live loose, brother. We've got to live loose enough that any time God says, now turn right, you've got to turn right. And all of our planning in our lives personally, all of our plans better leave the door wide open for God to step through and say, I want you to take a left turn two blocks up this way. And your whole life could be radically changed in a matter of minutes. You see, where we ever got the idea the Christian life is settling down after a period of time is not to be found in this book. Brother, the Apostle Paul, he was an apostle, no question about that. But Jesus Christ has called every single one of us to live the Christian life. How long? Till you die. All pass from this life to the next life, which is the best way to put it.

0: I was thinking the other day, I was reading a little book somebody had passed on to me about training up your children. And the question that was asked was this. The fellow said, all of us like to talk about training up our children the way they should go, that when they're old, they'll not depart from it. You know, boy, we just quote that and say, praise the Lord, we want to train up our children right. And he asked this question, training them up for what? Training them up for which world? This world or the world to come? Training them up for what? To make a mark in society or to obey God? Listen, mom and dad. If you and I do not train our children for Jesus Christ, we have failed to train them the way God intended them to be trained. That doesn't mean God's going to call them all to be preachers and missionaries, but it means this, that when they come into this world, before they come, I believe parents ought to commit those children to God. Lord, here is my son or here is my daughter, whichever one it's going to be. They are yours, and I commit myself to train them for you. You see, we've got to get this whole Christian life in perspective, and the Christian life in perspective is what? One perspective, and that's the cross. I die. I must die to my family. I must die to my children, my wife, my possessions, my this, my that, my everything else, because you see, on the cross, there is no such thing as my. The cross eliminates that word from my vocabulary. There's no my and mine once you get to the cross. And you see, giving money is not what God's after. God wants you and me to give of ourselves to say, Lord, here am I. And every once in a while somebody comes and says, you know, I just want my life to count for God. Well, how much do you want it to count? Well, I want it to count up to the point of convenience and a few other things which neither are in the category or the vocabulary of the cross life. You see, my, mine, convenience, this life doesn't know anything about that. It all boils down to my commitment. Now, what must my motive be? First of all, it must be based on a sense of obligation, a duty born out of a sense of indebtedness to the world. Remember what Paul said? He said, I'm not ashamed of the gospel of Christ. He says, it's the power of God unto salvation to everyone who believes, Jew, Greek, you name it, barbarian. He says, I feel indebted to the world. Why do you suppose Paul felt that way? Because he had the light and the truth that had transformed his life, and he felt a sense of debt to the world. That's what Paul said. He said, I am a debtor to the world to share the gospel. That's my first motivation. It may not be in this order, and I don't think that ought to be your first one, but it's the first one I want to mention. That is indebtedness to the world. The second one, I believe, is so evident and ought to be number one. That is my devotion to Jesus Christ. You remember what he said in John chapter 14 when he was talking to his disciples? He was sharing with them in the upper room there the most precious things before he left. He said to them, if you love me, you will keep my commandments. Watch that. Listen. If you love me, not that you'll think about it, not that you'll consider it, not that it'll be a maybe. If you love me, you will keep my commandments. What is one of his commandments? As you go, make disciples of all nations, baptizing them in the name of the Father, Son, the Holy Spirit. He says, that is a command. Ye shall be witnesses unto me, both in Jerusalem, Judea, Samaria, the uttermost parts of the earth. That's the command. He says, if you love me, you will keep my commandments. You see, Jesus Christ is only Lord of your life when you've been to the cross and you said, no longer I, Christ now lives within me. And all that I had and all that I was and all that I hoped to be is all up to him. We want to come for consideration. He says you come to the cross. That means death. It doesn't make any difference what he's requiring. We just say, yes, yes, yes, yes, yes, Lord. What is that you wanted me to do? That is the only type of response when Jesus Christ is really the Lord and master of my life. God, help us not to spend our life making money and accumulating. That's not it. I'm not saying there's anything wrong with that. As long as that's not your purpose. If God chooses to bless you, Praise the Lord. But don't let that be your purpose, your motivation, your priority. If you serve Him, some folks who serve Him, He's going to bless them that way. Some others, He's not going to bless that way. Has nothing to do with God's love, nothing to do with any of that. It's just that God chooses different ways to bless different people. But that's not the issue. The issue is not how much. The issue is, what is your motivation for being alive today? What is the ultimate criteria in your life? What are you trying to accomplish? Where are you headed? If you keep living the way you're living, you live to be 65 or 75 years of age, what will you have done with your life? And I want to tell you, my friend, you don't want to end up 65 or 75 years of age creeping around life, never having poured your life out into somebody else's life. That's what the Christian life is all about. Dying in order to live. Dying in order that other people may live. That's what it's all about. And if that's not there, there's something missing. Listen, if Jesus Christ is Lord of my life, I have no right to tell Him what I'll do with me or my children. I gave up that right the day I went to the cross. And all I want to ask is this: what you going to do with yourself? Are you willing to answer this simple question? Lord, at this point in my life, how do you want me to spend or invest the rest of my life? Now, He may not tell you that in 24 hours. Let me ask you this. Are you willing to ask Him this question? Lord, at this point in my life, I'm willing for you to take me, change my direction, anything about my life you want to change. But Lord, how do you want me to invest the rest of my life? Whatever you say, God, I will do it. That's what God's looking for. Commitment based on my Lordship. Christ, Lord of your life and mine. And let me give you one little quick warning. Listen, don't tell Him what you can't do, what you're not equipped to do, where you can't go, what you don't have, and what you don't know. That's not even the question. The question is, Lord, how you want me to spend the best the rest of my life, beginning this at this present point. And whatever you say, Lord, I will obey you.
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1: 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But is that the way Christians should think? Here's a moment with Charles Stanley.
0: Let's just think about it for a moment. It may not be exactly this way now, but there was a time when it was sort of this way. You go to high school, you go to college, you get out of college, you get yourself a job and get yourself a wife or a husband. You buy yourself a house. Then you buy yourself a nice car, maybe not always in this order. Then after a while, you have some children. Then you start accumulating, and things get better and better, you think. And so you think after a while, man, I finally arrived. What in the world is arrival in the American society? Is arrival having a house and a car and children? Is that arrival? Why is there so many homes destroyed and torn apart if that's arrival? Why is it so many people are aching and hurting and divided and destroyed on the inside? If affluence and homes and children, if that's arrival, you know what arrival is. Arrival is getting in the center of God's will and getting on that track and staying there until Jesus calls you home. That is arrival.
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4: 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New study begins today, the prophet Micah. So be sure to tune in. Following that, it's Southwest Radio Church with another timely message from God's prophetic word. Mr. Nick has the word now. He's going to finish 1 Timothy and begin 2 Timothy this morning.
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Now we continue reading from the Word of God with 1 Timothy 6:17. Instruct those who are rich in this present world not to be conceited or to fix their hope on the uncertainty of riches, but on God, who richly supplies us with all things to enjoy. Instruct them to do good, to be rich in good works, to be generous and ready to share, storing up for themselves the treasure of a good foundation for the future, so that they may take hold of that which is life indeed. O Timothy, guard what has been entrusted to you, avoiding worldly and empty chatter and the opposing arguments of what is falsely called knowledge, which some have professed and thus gone astray from the faith. Grace be with you.

0: 2 Timothy chapter 1. Paul, an apostle of Christ Jesus by the will of God, according to the promise of life in Christ Jesus, to Timothy, my beloved son, grace, mercy, and peace from God the Father and Christ Jesus our Lord. I thank God, whom I serve with a clear conscience the way my forefathers did, as I constantly remember you in my prayers night and day, longing to see you, even as I recall your tears, so that I may be filled with joy. For I am mindful of the sincere faith within you, which first dwelt in your grandmother Lois and your mother Eunice, and I am sure that it is in you as well. For this reason I remind you to kindle afresh the gift of God which is in you through the laying on of my hands. For God has not given us a spirit of timidity, but of power and love and discipline. Therefore, do not be ashamed of the testimony of our Lord or of me, his prisoner, but join with me in suffering for the gospel according to the power of God, who has saved us and called us with a holy calling, not according to our works, but according to his own purpose and grace, which was granted us in Christ Jesus from all eternity, but now has been revealed by the appearing of our Savior Christ Jesus, who abolished death and brought life and immortality to light through the gospel, for which I was appointed a preacher and an apostle and a teacher. For this reason I also suffer these things, but I am not ashamed, for I know whom I have believed, and I am convinced that he is able to guard what I have entrusted to him until that day. Retain the standard of sound words which you have heard from me, in the faith and love which are in Christ Jesus. Guard, through the Holy Spirit who dwells in us, the treasure which has been entrusted to you. You are aware of the fact that all who are in Asia turned away from me, among whom are Phygellus and Hermogenes. The Lord grant mercy to the house of Onesiphorus, for he often refreshed me and was not ashamed of my chains. But when he was in Rome, he eagerly searched for me and found me. The Lord grant to him to find mercy from the Lord on that day. And you know very well what services he rendered at Ephesus. You may be able to hear this reading again by visiting our website, theword.info. Remember, the word is hyphenated, theword.info. Simply reading the word, this is Nicholas Hope.
1: 91.5 The Blessing, WHCB, Bristol Kingsport, Johnson City. Kenneth Hill here. I've been told by some folks I don't say much at the top of the hour. Well, I can't really say too much, but I can tell you that Jesus Christ, God's own Son, came to this earth and died for your sin that you might have your sins forgiven. So turn from your sin, turn to Jesus Christ, and receive him as your personal Savior. And there'll be a home in heaven for you. I can tell you that in 30 seconds.
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3: Welcome to the Bible Class. We are beginning our study today in the Old Testament prophetic book of Micah. One of the most quoted verses from Micah is Micah 6:8. He hath showed thee, O man, what is good, and what doth the Lord require of thee, but to do justly, and to love mercy, and to walk humbly with thy God. So we begin our study looking at Micah, who was a Judean from the town of Moresheth in the southwestern part of the region. He preached to the common people of Judah. The word Micah, the name Micah, means who is like unto Yahweh. Not, and that's a question, that's not saying he was like unto Yahweh, but who is like unto Yahweh? Can you find anyone who is like the Lord God Almighty? And the answer, of course, is no. He ministered during the reigns of King Jotham. That was 750 to 732 B.C. Ahaz, 736 B.C., and Hezekiah, from 716 to 687 B.C. Jotham was, for the most part, a pretty good king, but he didn't remove the high places, idolatry, from the kingdom. Ahaz was a wicked king. He adopted a pro-Assyrian foreign policy during his reign, and that was for 20 years, 736 to 716. I probably misquoted as I was going through there, but that was a 20-year reign. In that wickedness, captivity of the northern tribes took place, and Hezekiah then was one of Judah's best kings. He was anti-Assyrian and withstood the siege of Jerusalem, which Sennacherib led in 701 B.C., and you can find that in 2 Kings chapter 18 and 19. For those who were the common people, for peasants and for villagers, these were days of harassment from enemy armies. It was a day of hardship for them because of the exploitation by the wealthy and oppression by the rulers themselves. And then, of course, there was the false prophets that were always there trying to make a prey on the people. Amos, along with Micah, were calling out for social justice. And so, as we look at Micah, we see he was speaking to the common person, not to the king, not to the royalty, but to the common person. He wasn't speaking to the nation per se. He was speaking to the common individuals. He was a simple country preacher. He lived at the time of Isaiah and Hosea. He was 20 miles south of Jerusalem in his place of Morasith, or Morashite, depending on how you pronounce it. He was preaching the same time that Isaiah was preaching in Jerusalem and to the house of Israel. Micah was a prophet of the country people, the common country life. He preached to the individual. As I said, Isaiah preached in the kingly court in the city of Jerusalem, so it was a different kind of ministry than what you see in Isaiah. Micah knew his fellow countrymen well. He himself was a common man. Read what he says his real equipment is. In Micah 3:8, he said, "But truly, I am full of power by the Spirit of the Lord, and of judgment and of might to declare unto Jacob his transgression, and to Israel his sin." Micah prophesied concerning Samaria, the capital of Israel, and Jerusalem, the capital of Judah, but the burden of his prophecy was for Judah. The times in which he lived were terrible times. They were difficult times. Oppression was within the walls. Foes were coming from without the walls. The condition was the same both in the kingdom of Judah and the kingdom of Israel. The prophet denounced the social evils and sins of his day. And we find in Micah 2:2, "And they covet fields, and take them by violence, and houses, and take them away. So they oppress a man and his house, even a man and his heritage." He saw the unfair treatment of the poor by the rich. He felt that these sins cried all the way to heaven. No class was free from corrupting influences. Princes, priests, and people alike were all affected. Micah makes them all take notice. we could say that he hit at them as if he had a whip in his hand. Micah wanted the people to know that every cruel act to one's fellow man was an insult to Almighty God. God is offended by the conduct of the people and the rulers, and in spite of the state of things, the people tried to carry on their religious observances, and Micah showed the uselessness of all of that. Why continue your ritual when you're not living it in your life? The northern kingdom of Israel was taken into captivity during Micah's lifetime. Israel would not heed the warning of the prophets. Judah did and was spared for 150 years. Micah knew that national sins would lead to national downfall. Proverbs 14:34 tells us, "Righteousness exalteth a nation, but sin is a reproach to any people." We find these promises in Micah. In Micah 2:12-13, a promise of deliverance. In Micah 5:10-15, a promise to overthrow the enemies in the land. In Micah 7:20, a fulfillment of promises to Abraham. Now, Micah also gave a catalog of national sins. You might want to listen carefully to this. This is Micah's catalog of national sins that he's reporting as he prophesies. In Micah chapter 1, verse 7 and 6:16, he tells of idolatry. In Micah 2:2, covetousness. Also in that same verse, oppression. And the same verse brings us violence. One of the national sins was encouraging false prophets. Micah chapter 2, verses 6 and 11. The corruption of the princes, found in Micah chapter 3, the corruption of the prophets also found there, and the corruption of the priests found in that same chapter. Also in Micah chapter 3 and Micah chapter 7, we find the sin of bribery. And in Micah chapter 6, dishonesty. Idolatry, covetousness, oppression, violence, encouraging false prophets, corruption of princes, prophets, and priests, bribery, and dishonesty. What a list. A list of national sins. Now, Micah also was quoted in the New Testament, I think three times or more. In Micah chapter 5, verse 2 is one of those famous quotes. This is the one that the priests used when the wise men came to Herod. Micah 5, 2, "But thou, Bethlehem Ephratah, though thou be little among the thousands of Judah, yet out of thee shall he come forth unto me, that is to be ruler in Israel, whose goings forth have been from old, from everlasting." And so Christ's birthplace was announced in Micah chapter 5, verse 2. Christ was told to be the king, was announced as king in Micah chapter 2. Let's go to verse 12 and verse 13. "I will surely assemble, O Jacob, all of thee. I will surely gather the remnant of Israel. I will put them together as the sheep of Bozrah, as the flock in the midst of their fold. They will make great noise by reason of the multitude of men. The breaker has come up before them. They have broken up and have passed through the gate and are gone out by it, and their king shall pass before them, and the Lord on the head of them." Then you have Christ reigning in righteousness over the whole earth in Micah chapter 4, verses 1 and 7. "But in the last days it shall come to pass that the mountain of the house of the Lord shall be established in the top of the mountains, and it shall be exalted above the hills, and people shall flow into it, or unto it. In verse 7, and I will make her that halted a remnant, and her that was cast off, or cast far off, a strong nation, and the Lord shall reign over them in Mount Zion from henceforth, even forever. So here are the quotations that we find in the Bible. In Jeremiah 26:18, we have a quotation from Micah chapter 3:12. Therefore shall Zion for your sake be plowed as a field, and Jerusalem shall become heaps, and the mountains of the house as the high places of the forest. Then in Matthew 2:5-6, we see what we've already read from Micah 5:2, but thou, Bethlehem Ephratah, though thou be little among the thousands of Judah, yet out of thee shall he come forth unto me, that is to be ruler in Israel, whose goings forth have been from old, from everlasting. And then in Matthew 10:35-36, Jesus Christ himself, quoting Micah 7:6, when he was sending out the 12, we see, for the son dishonoreth the father, the daughter riseth up against her mother, and the daughter-in-law against her mother-in-law, man's enemies are the men of his own house. You remember there where Christ said that he did not come to bring peace, but to bring the sword, and there would be distrust and disunity in the family. And he quoted from Micah chapter 7, verse 6. Also, we read in Micah about God's remnant. Now, the word remnant is often used by the Old Testament prophets, but the question, I guess, that we should answer is, what is the meaning of the word remnant? Remnant means a small part of the nation that God always preserves for himself. As we have read in Micah 2:12 already, and we read it again. It reads this way. For the inhabitant of Meroth waited carefully for good, but evil came down from the Lord unto the gate of Jerusalem. And then it speaks of this remnant. Micah chapter 2, verse 12. I will surely assemble, O Jacob, all of thee. I will surely gather the remnant of Israel. That's the verse. And I will put them together as the sheep of Bozrah, as the flock in the midst of their fold. They shall make great noise by reason of the multitude of men. There's the remnant of Israel. Once again, it means a small part of the nation that is always preserved by God for himself. For example, in these last days, we have folks telling us that there is a remnant of the church, even in this day and age, as opposed to the totality of the church, because there's a smaller portion than the whole that actually believes the Bible is the Word of God, that actually believes that Jesus Christ is the Savior of the world, that actually believes in the virgin birth of Jesus Christ, etc., his soon coming, and all those other cardinal doctrines. There are many who claim to be Christian, but few that claim the basic tenets of the faith. And so that would tell us that we have a remnant, not necessarily the totality, but a remnant in the church. And so that's what it speaks of. When it speaks of remnant, it speaks of the whole, and then it speaks of the portion that God has reserved for himself that still believe in God, that still worship him in spirit and in truth, and still follow him completely. The ones he's preserved for himself. So we begin reading in Micah chapter 1, the word of the Lord that came to Micah the Moreshite in the days of Jotham, Ahaz, and Hezekiah, kings of Judah, which he saw concerning Samaria and Jerusalem. Hear, all ye people, hearken, O earth, and all that therein is, and let the Lord God be witness against you, the Lord from his holy temple. For behold, the Lord cometh forth out of his place, and will come down, and tread upon the high places of the earth. And the mountains shall be molten under him, and the valleys shall be cleft as wax before the fire, and as the waters that are poured down a steep place. For the transgression of Jacob is all this, and for the sins of the house of Israel. What is the transgression of Jacob? Is it not Samaria? And what are the high places of Judah? Are they not Jerusalem? Therefore I will make Samaria as a heap of the field, and as plantings of a vineyard, and I will pour down the stones thereof into the valley, and I will discover the foundations thereof. And all the graven images thereof shall be beaten to pieces, and all the hires thereof shall be burned with fire. And all the idols thereof will I lay desolate, for she gathered it of the hire of an harlot. And they shall return to the hire of an harlot. Therefore I will wail and howl, I will go stripped and naked, I will make a wailing like the dragons, and mourning as the owls. For her wound is incurable, for it is come unto Judah. He is come unto the gate of my people, even to Jerusalem. Declare ye it not at Gath, weep ye not at all, in the house of Ephrah. Roll thyself in the dust. Pass ye away, thou inhabitant of Sepher, having thy shame naked. The inhabitant of Zanan came not forth in the morning of Bethizel. He shall receive you of you his standing. For the inhabitant of Maroth waited carefully for good, but evil came down from the Lord unto the gate of Jerusalem. O thou inhabitant of Lachish, bind the chariot to the swift beast. She is the beginning of the sin to the daughter of Zion. For the transgressions of Israel were found in thee. Therefore thou shalt give presents to Moreshethgath. The houses of Achib shall be a lie to the kings of Israel. Yet will I bring an heir unto thee, O inhabitant of Merisha. He shall come unto Abdullam, the glory of Israel. Make thee bald and poll thee for thy delicate children. Enlarge thy baldness as the eagle, for they are gone into captivity from thee. The verses there, found in 2 through 9, describe the Lord descending in judgment against Israel and its capital of Samaria, there in verse 6. And it was because of idolatry. Also, it captures the concept that the Lord is going to come against Judah and its capital of Jerusalem as well, also because of idolatry. Samaria was captured by Assyria in 722. Jerusalem was besieged by Sennacherib in 701. In 2 Kings chapter 18, verses 13 through 16, you see that. And by Nebuchadnezzar in 605 BC, and later as well. Hires. That's a word, by the way, that's used to denote what is paid to harlots. And jackals and ostriches is probably a good translation for dragons and owls that's mentioned here. Hear, all ye people, hearken, O earth, and all that therein is.
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4: 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I'm Greg Patton in the New America. 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I'm Greg Patton. 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
2: 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Coming up later this morning on Love Worth Finding, hear part two of Dr. Adrian Rogers' message on four things to relieve stress in our families, the message title, When the String Snaps. That's on the way at 11:30. Now it's time for Mission Network News.
6: I'm Ruth Kramer with Mission Network News. Gang violence leaves a bloody mark, and this Haitian village is still dealing with the fallout. Then later, collateral damage from Israel's anti-terror military operations rocks Lebanon. We'll share some ways that you can be praying in the minutes ahead. We'll begin today in Haiti, where a gang leader known as Iso 2, or Didi, holds more than 50 people hostage in a mountain village outside the Haitian capital. Now, if security forces kill gang members while trying to recapture the village, Didi says he'll take hostage lives in return. The captives are a remnant of Sunday's violent gang attack that left at least 47 dead, including 22 victims who were executed in a church. Kate Michelle heads up Radio TV 4VEH, the broadcast ministry partner of TWR in Haiti.
7: These were displaced people who had taken up refuge in this church, and the gangs attacked them as well as other community members.
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7: It's got a lot of people on edge, even more than they have been before. Protective barriers that society held in place have been broken by these gang members. The gangs have lost that sense of you can't touch people inside a church.
6: According to government statistics, more than 1,400 people were killed in Haiti between April and June.
7: Over the last few years, there's been so much loss. People are in a desperate situation.
6: Radio TV 4VEH speaks life into despair.
7: Our message is that Jesus is our hope. He's the hope of nations. He's our hope for every day.
6: Meanwhile, American missionary Kevin Rideout is finally home after 9 months in captivity. The serving a mission pilot was reunited with his family and last week met with President Donald Trump at the White House. In a statement, President Trump said Rideout had been taken by ISIS terrorists. Greg Kelly with Unknown Nations explains that instability in Niger and across the Sahel region is giving Islamist militant groups room to expand.
8: You have people who have totally lost confidence in the governments. And so what that leads to is these militant groups that are rising up. They're taking over. They're all vying to expand their influence. There's natural resources in play. There's kidnapping in play. There's war crimes. There is targeting of civilian schools. And ultimately what happens is that the people are the ones who suffer the most.
6: Pray for mission workers in Niger as they share Christ.
8: I think that these are exactly the places that the global body of Christ needs to have their eyes on, because you're talking about millions of people. Yes, there's humanitarian carnage and tragedy, and all of our hearts hurt for that. But to us, the greater challenge is giving people opportunity to hear the gospel.
6: And three hills in southern Lebanon have become more than a power struggle between Israel and Hezbollah. The hills rest near the Rum fault line. If Israel carries out its threat to bomb Hezbollah tunnel networks there, it could trigger destructive shockwaves. Nuno with Triumph and Mercy Lebanon.
7: Israel has come and they have conquered all the places that are above ground. But what is underground is still under Iran and Hezbollah's control.
6: Last month, Israel dropped 700 tons of explosives on one of the three fault line hills. They destroyed the tunnels, but the shockwaves were comparable to a 3.8 magnitude earthquake. Nuna says combat of some kind is coming due to a deadlock between the sides.
7: Israel has agreed for the Lebanese army to take these hills if Hezbollah is okay with that. Hezbollah has refused.
6: Pray for a resolution with the least amount of casualties. Israel believes dozens of Hezbollah fighters are in tunnels under the next hill. Pray for God to reveal himself to them.
7: They are stranded. It's like they are in prison. I pray that God will just visit them.
6: Many people from southern Lebanon have been forced back north by the continued fighting, some for the third time. You'll find prayer points and more at missionnews.org. 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I'm Ruth Kramer.
9: 91.5, the blessing weather. I'm meteorologist Mike Cox. A day full of sunshine is ahead for most of us today. I can't rule out a stray shower or thunderstorm, though, so watch out for that. Otherwise, dry weather for a lot of the day today. We'll have a high of 88. Now, tonight we'll see clouds increasing. There could be some scattered showers and storms tonight, so be careful for those. We will have a low of 64 degrees. As we look toward Friday, a partly cloudy day, a few scattered showers and storms develop late in the day. We'll have highs around 87. 91.

0: 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The Bible speaks of Pergamon as a place where Satan's throne is. But what happened to the ancient altar associated with that city? And why could its story still matter today? Jonathan Cahn joins us to discuss his powerful new work, The Altar of Pergamon.
1: We are back with Rabbi Jonathan Cahn. If you've heard the programs thus far, you're really excited to hear this one. This is the last one. But of course, we do have the book, The Altar of Pergamon, The Mystery of the Dark Angel and the Future of the World. We're also offering, as we indicated before, The Altar of Pergamon Uncensored. And Jonathan said a few words about that in the past, and we'll get back with him. I hope you're really getting a lot out of this. I know I am. It's always a delight to be with Rabbi Cahn. He's a man of God. He's a man of inspiration. I know the Lord has touched his heart. And I think it's so wonderful that we could have a Messianic Jew, you might say, who believes in Yeshua. Hallelujah. It's so wonderful when I think of our brothers and sisters in Israel and around the world and think of the love that they have for Jesus. There are many who are following Jesus. It's sometimes very costly, but Jesus is worth it all. He's the pearl of great price. Rabbi Cahn, good to see you again. We're looking at each other on Zoom. Good to see you again.
2: Always great to be back, Larry.
1: Well, let's begin. For those who didn't hear the first program, what does your new book, The Altar of Pergamon, reveal?
2: The Altar of Pergamon is the subtitle is the Mystery of the Dark Angel and the Future of the World. This is such a gigantic, colossal mystery that begins in Revelation 2,000 years ago, and it goes to the very, very moment we're in right now. And it is behind, this mystery is so big, it has literally changed, altered, redirected the history of the world, not once, but again and again and again. It's going to explain things that, you know, you might see things in history and all of a sudden, wait, behind that was that? Behind this was that? Behind Hitler was that? Behind the atomic explosion was that? Behind the Cold War was that? Behind communism was that? Behind anti-Semitism was that? It's amazing, but wouldn't we expect that? I mean, who's behind that? But it's literally linked to this altar that was in the dust of the ages, you know, was this ancient altar in Pergamon in Revelation. And it was abandoned when the gospel came. It was abandoned and it fell into ruins. And it was like, it was the throne of Satan. The power of Satan was restrained. That altar was in the ground. But all of a sudden, somebody made the big mistake of not only discovering it, but uncovering it and taking it, unearthing it, and moving it from the ancient Middle East to Europe, to Germany, and everything from then on, everything, world wars. You know, Larry, I didn't plan on saying this, but I remember there was a Twilight Zone episode where a guy, they say they have Satan, you know, this kind of religious group say we have Satan locked up and it's a guy there. And the guy says to the man who's staying the night, says, oh, listen, they're crazy. Just let me go. And finally he takes the key and lets him go. And all of a sudden he says, then came World War I, World War II, and it was all a Twilight Zone. It's not a Twilight Zone. It's real. This is like, we said, this is like, you know, Indiana Jones, but real. And it's even got the Nazis, but it's real. it's the other side. And it's like the Da Vinci Code, but for God. You know, it's like Lord of the Rings, this an evil thing, evil object, but it's real. And God is real. I mean, this is so I'm praying. We were talking afterwards, you know, that I really pray this has really the potential to reach people, not just you're gonna love it, but reach people in your life who don't know the Lord. Yeah. Because they're gonna say, wow, a thing about that. Well, that sounds cool. Let me, because it comes in a story, even though you're gonna get about 200 mysteries revealed. Yes. It's in a story.
1: Well, I want to ask you this question again, and we've done it before, but is there any hope? I mean, supposing I'm a young woman or a young man, and it looks like the world is going crazy, and it does seem like the world is going crazy. Is there any hope, or are we just doomed to misery? Tell us about that. Is there hope in Yeshua?
2: Yes, every book I've written, it leads to hope, and there's always hope. I mean, that's what this is all about. And the thing is that, but there's not really hope if you don't know what you're dealing with. I mean, if you're not dealing with it, you don't know, and that's the whole point. What this is saying is, listen, it's not out of control. There, what the Bible says is true. This all goes back to the Bible. What the Bible says is true. And the thing is that behind the things the Bible says, behind what we see in the world is actually a spiritual war. There are spiritual forces. And this is showing you, this is not, somebody said, I don't believe in the Bible. I'm not, well, listen, this is showing you this is real. What the Bible says is real. It's real dates, real times, real places, and real events that have literally affected your life. And literally, no matter who you are on this planet, it's affected your life, it's affected where you are, and it will affect the future.
1: I think the whole issue is the Bible real? It's very important because a lot of people think it's a lot of fairy tales. Does it have anything to do? It's old fashioned, tells a lot of Jewish stories and so forth. I think you're making a point here that's so effective for the modern American or modern any person who's concerned and who says, well, can I trust the Bible? Yes, we can. And there is hope in Yeshua, Jesus Christ.
2: Yes. And yeah. And if the devil is real, you know, God has to be real. God is more real, and God wins. And Yeshua, or Jesus, his real name Yeshua, means God is salvation. He's our salvation. He's our hope. Listen, it's for everybody. And this book, by the way, leads to that. It leads to him. It leads to salvation. And it leads even the main character to salvation. It's going to lead anybody who reads it. It's leading them towards salvation.
1: I know. I'm so blessed that I'm a Christian because you know what we do at Southwest Radio Church. We deal with a lot of really crazy stuff. I mean, what's going on in the world is fearsome. I mean, I could get up every night and have nightmares and not get any sleep. However, I have peace in my heart because I know the Lord. Friends, I may be speaking to you in this program. You may feel the same way. You look at the news, you turn on the TV, you hear some nutcase in Iran saying something, and all these things are going on. Is there hope? Yes, there is. Without Jesus, you cannot survive. You'll be a mental wreck. You'll need to see a psychiatrist or 10 psychiatrists. But Jesus Christ puts life together. Jesus Christ gives you hope and makes it true that you can have a family. You can raise kids. You can plan for tomorrow. You can plan for the vacation next year, whatever. In Jesus, there is hope. And I thank you, Jonathan Kahn, for bringing the message of hope, for bringing the message of salvation, and showing that the Bible is real and that it talks about real life events. As we continue, each time a new entity came into possession of the altar, it began to rise as a world power. Now, what about the last change of possession? What happened and what's going to happen in the future?
2: Yeah, if you look at the beginning of it, I mean, at one point, I mean,

0: the Ottoman Empire had the altar, the Turkish Empire. Now it was buried, you know, but it had the altar. And the Ottoman Empire had been a major empire, okay? As soon as it starts losing the altar gets transferred to Germany, guess what happens? The Ottoman Empire collapses and Germany begins to rise as a world power. And then at the end, it keeps rising and rising until the end of World War II, when Germany loses the altar. When it loses the altar, Germany collapses, becomes taken over, totally collapses. But it also loses the evil of Nazism too. So it's a double-edged sword. You're losing evil. Then where does the altar go? Where do we see the altar goes to? The Soviet Union. The Soviet Union then goes from being, you know, a communist power to the world's other superpower. And it starts spreading across the world until we said, like, totalitarianism. I'm going to talk about the devil. To the point where we said one out of every three people in the world was under communism, under Marxism. So that's what now we see the next thing is the Berlin Wall falls. That's where the altar is. It's at the throne of Satan. And it cuts off the Soviet Union, and no longer the communist world no longer has the altar. So what happens to the communist world? It collapses. It's like, it's amazing. I mean, you can look at history through the altar. And then the Soviet Union collapses. So the question is then, what is the power that is possessing it? And the answer is, and we began to allude to this mystery, and this goes right into end time prophecy, but the answer is now it's so big, it's the world that's going to possess the altar. Because it's interesting, because each time it's like a bigger power. And a big, you know, the Soviet Union was bigger than Nazi Germany. You know, each time, now it's the world. The world, ever since then, has been moving to globalization, moving to, quote, new world order. And there's going to be bumps along the way, but it's ultimately going to move there.
1: Jonathan, when we talk about the altar, are we talking about a platform, a raised something or other? I mean, what is this altar that we're talking about?
0: The altar of Pergamon is an ancient altar called the Great Altar. It is so massive that you would say it's a temple. It looks more like you could say it looks like a temple, but it's an altar. But it's got steps leading up to it. You know, it's got, and again, it was recreated for Hitler to stand on top of it.
1: Wow.
0: So there's like a podium. He was standing like right in front of where the fire would be on the ancient altar. And he was literally calling for a fire, you know, on the world. So the thing is that, yeah, it's literally gigantic, you know, yes.
1: So it's probably transported in a large truck or maybe on a train.
0: No, it's so big you could not even do that. It's so big that when it was transported, it's broken up. They broke it up into pieces, and then they put it together again.
1: Wow.
0: Like when they found it in Turkey, you know, it was already in pieces, and they came on all sorts. It's like thousands of pieces. And then when Russia got it from Berlin, when they found it in the bunker, they put it on trains, like thousands of things going there. And so that's how big it is.
1: In the book, you write of the winged creature. What is that, and why is it significant?
0: Well, this goes also along with another mystery. Think about this, Larry. You know, in the past, the West has always been more on the right side. You know, it was more the West that was opposing Hitler. You know, it was West that was opposing communism. You know, it was the West versus the East. But now the altar is in the West. I mean, and it's sort of in the one world thing, and because it's all joined, East and West are now joining together. But it's the West. So what does that mean? It means that the West that was known for being, you know, during the Cold War, you had a quote Christian America versus godless, you know, Soviet Union, which had the altar. But now when the altar went to the West, look what's happening. The West is de-Christianizing, you know, rapidly. Most of this happened after the altar came. It accelerated. You know, we're watching it, and it was in Europe. Now we're watching it in America. You know, so it's an interesting thing that now we're having. We always said the West is right. You know, we're all, you know, America, America, America. Now there's questions about what America is and what it's going to become. So this does, when you talk about how does it affect us, it affects all of us right now in America.
1: Well, John.
0: Okay, so.
1: Yeah, go ahead.
0: Yeah, well, yeah. So the winged creature. Okay, this is something, by the way, Larry, I may not talk about on any other program because we have time to talk about it. But I do in the book, and remember, guys, gals, everyone, we're doing a lot of stuff, but we can barely touch on how much more is there. So that's why get the book, get the DVD album, you'll be blessed. Okay, so. There was

0: On the altar of Pergamon, there's an image of a winged creature. And it's this creature, it was the goddess called Nike. We get, Nike, which means victory. And this was the attendant to Zeus. She was the charioteer goddess that would bring Zeus, wherever Zeus would go, she would bring Zeus there. Now, it's interesting because before the altar appears in Europe, the image of that goddess appears in Europe first, almost like a sign that he's coming, that the altar of Pergamon, which is the altar of Zeus, is going to come to Europe. And you know where it particularly appears? In Berlin. In Berlin. So you see Berlin. So it has reappeared, and we're going to see something that has to do with an American president in a second that's actually linked to it.
1: Yes.
0: The goddess Nike in Rome became the goddess Victoria. And this goddess her altar was in the Senate of Rome. When Rome started becoming Christian, there was a battle over that goddess, that image, that altar.
1: Wow.
0: And the Christian senator said, get this out of here. And the pagan senator said, no. And the whole fight of the future of Western civilization was based on that winged goddess. Okay. And so she ultimately disappeared. They took her out. The altar of Pergamon of Zeus disappeared. The goddess disappeared. But now she's reappearing. And so she reappears with the altar, and you're going to see there's going to be more to this. So if the disappearance of the goddess was a sign of the Christianization of the West, what does her reappearance mean? The de-Christianization.
1: Wow.
0: That's why when you take God out, that's when you get Hitler and communism and the Antichrist.
2: Well, is the altar of Pergamon actually connected to a recent American president?
0: Yes, the answer is yes. A man is rising to power. He comes from America, and where does he go? He goes to Berlin, the throne of Satan. And there he stands before the world, and actually he stands on the ground where the altar was hidden when it was in Berlin. And he speaks to the whole world, and he calls the world to become as one. Who is the man? Barack Obama. He comes to the throne of Satan, speaks to the world, and by the way, he stands under the image of the winged goddess of de-Christianization.
1: Wow.
0: And then he returns from Pergamon, from the throne of Satan, goes to the Democratic Convention to receive the nomination to become president. But before he does, they build in back of him a strange object. They build a reproduction of the altar of Pergamon, the throne of Satan.
1: Wow.
0: and the thing is, I don't even know if they knew it or not. But the point is that in the book, I'm showing how each part matches up, the column and column matching up with this. The steps are there. Everything is there. And from there, he receives it. And what did we see under that time in America? We saw a de-Christianization.
1: Right.
0: I mean, particularly them, and onward to this day. So this is affecting the West, and he was like the leader of the West. It's affecting all that. Now we're just like with Rome, we're having a battle back and forth for America and the West. But this is the sign of the altar.
2: Wow, that is the way you bring that together. And I remember Barack Obama, and it all fits very perfectly. And you know, when he was president, we wondered about the man, and many Christians were very concerned. Is he an American? Is he really interested in America? What's going on? This reveals so much. What will the coming kingdom be like? Can we learn something about the future, about the kingdom of God on earth? What do we learn from this?
0: Yeah. This is, think about this now. What was the last power to have the altar of Pergamon, throne of Satan, when it was actually functioning, when there was a fire going? It was Rome. Rome was the last power to have it. And when the gospel came in, what happened? Pagan Rome disappears, and then Rome disappears. The altar disappears, and Rome disappears. Okay, the altar of Satan or of Zeus and pagan Rome disappears. So they all disappear together. Everything, even the goddess, disappears together. So what would happen if the altar is returning to the world? What else would we say would return to the world? Rome in another form.

0: What does the Bible say? It speaks of a one world state, which is a form of the Roman Empire in some form or another. And so we are watching. So even that, and what do we see? What's it going to be like? Notice there's a notice the pattern. Every time the altar comes to a land, what can we say about that land? Remember, the altar is of Satan. Satan hates Christians. He hates God. He hates Jews. He hates Israel. Okay? So what do we see with every nation that gets the altar? They hate the Jews, Nazi Germany. They hate Christianity, Nazi Germany. What happens to the Soviet Union? Hates Christianity, hates Israel. It's the arch enemy of Israel. And so what is this next, this coming civilization going to be? It's going to hate Israel, hate the Jewish people. It is going to hate Christians. It's going to be a persecutor of Christians. It's going to war against Israel, exactly in line with end time prophecy. And it's like a new Roman state. And what is it going to possess? The throne of Satan. So here you're talking about the Antichrist. It's going to possess the throne of Satan.
1: You know, I'm very concerned about our leadership in America. You know, at one time, and I think it's correct, we always had a high regard for Israel. Israel was our friend. We would protect Israel. But now I see something in our leadership that's going back and forth and kind of wants to deal with Iran and forget Israel, throw in Israel under the bus and tell Israel not to fight Hezbollah anymore, stop fighting Hezbollah when Hezbollah has always been an enemy so close. What is going on? I mean, the altar seems to be moving in this direction.
0: Yeah, again, the altar's in the West now. Remember, yeah. And so it's affecting us. And America's like the last holdout. But if America turns away from God, which it's been doing, and Israel at the same time, because they never turn, it doesn't. Well, all bets are off then. I mean, we got to pray. You turn away from Israel, there's an ancient covenant that kicks in. You know, and so, you know, America's blessed because it's blessed God and blessed Israel. If it turns away from both, all bets are off.
1: Right. Israel doesn't need America. America needs Israel. And I felt that
0: in the ultimate picture. Yes, absolutely.
1: Absolutely.
0: Oh, I'll tell you a mystery of an ancient myth. I put the book that has to do with our times. OK, listen, and you'll see how it comes together. There's an ancient myth of a princess, a Phoenician princess, who the god Zeus lusts after, wants her. So he, according to the myth, he turns himself into a bull, and he goes over there. It's a nice looking bull, and she likes it. She gets on top of it, and all of a sudden he takes off with her, abducts her, and then seduces her. You know how Zeus is, and you know a moral god, and etc. So it's abduction. But here's the thing: the name of the ancient princess, Phoenician princess, is Europa, from which we get the word Europe. In fact, Europe doesn't pretty much calls itself Europa. Europa is an ancient Phoenician princess in the myth. Notice something. She's a princess who gets seduced by a false god and gets carried away with a false god. Notice in the book of Revelation, you have an imagery of a woman on a beast. Notice that Europe was the center of Christendom, but now it's going off to the other. It's apostasy. And the thing is, you know what? When the European Union established itself, they built a statue of what? Of Europa being carried away by Zeus. And what's on the euro? Europa. It's a one who's carried away by a false god. And who's behind Zeus? Satan is. You know, and here's the other thing. You know, you when you think about this, you have Europa and you have Zeus. So you have Europe, and what do you have? The altar of Zeus. So this is another whole dimension of the mystery. The altar of Zeus is brought to the land of Europa, and now Europa gets seduced. Europe gets seduced. It's going to be the center and goes off to worship the other god or Satan and the Antichrist. So it all goes back. Even the name of Europe has the mystery in it.
1: Well, Jaza, we're almost out of time, but I want to ask you one final question. What is the final word?
0: Yes, and I'll just quickly say what we're not going to have time for, because there's a whole part which is the origin of the mystery, and that has the answer of the mystery. The assay is linked to the Temple Mount, and there's actually a sign on the Temple Mount right now of the throne of Satan. We won't go into it, but it's in the book. It's in the DVDs. But to say this, the final word, listen, if Satan is real, God is more real. And one of the things that this tells you is God is in control. And the thing is, if Satan has a false altar, God has a real altar. It's called the cross. And it's not, and you know, he doesn't take life. He gives his life. And so the hope, Satan cannot win. He will not win. He cannot win. You know, for thousands of years, he's been trying to wipe out the children of Israel, trying to wipe out the Jews. Every power, the powers that have the altar, they're all gone. But Israel lives because the God of Israel lives, the Messiah of Israel lives, which is Jesus, Yeshua of Israel lives. And if you follow him, you're going to live and you're going to prevail and you're going to have victory. So listen, fight the good fight and know you have an enemy, but overcome because you're on the winning side. In the end, God wins.
1: Hallelujah. Glory to God. Rabbi Jonathan Cahn, thank you so much. What wonderful, wonderful programs. God bless you. I know he's blessed you in a mighty way. And friends, you'll want to listen. You'll want to get the book, The Altar of Pergamon. And you'll also want to get The Altar of Pergamon Uncensored. This is amazing material that you can have at your fingertips. You can show it at a Sunday evening service. You can show it home, have folks over to your house. I mean, there's so many uses for a Wednesday Bible study, whatever. This is a great opportunity for you. Rabbi Cahn, thank you again. I'm looking forward to doing another program on another book next year. Hallelujah.
0: Then I'll have to write another book out, Larry, just so we can do this.
1: God bless you, brother.
0: God bless you, Larry.
1: And thank Stay you strong. So much.
0: Thank you, Larry.
2: What if an ancient altar, identified in the book of Revelation with Satan's throne, held a mystery that could help explain the rise and fall of empires and what may be coming next? Jonathan Cahn is back with his explosive new book, The Altar of Pergamon, The Mystery of the Dark Angel and the Future of the World. 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
3: That's all the time we have for our Thursday get-together. 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I'm Mark Ferguson. I am so glad I got to be with you today. 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Then 11:30 for Love Worth Finding. Coming up at 10 on the Renewing Your Mind program, the late R.C. Sproul is going to talk about thinking like a Christian. Hear that message. It's on the way in just a moment. Mike Cox takes you through the midday hours. Now it's time for SRN News.
4: With SRN News, I'm Rich Thomason in Washington. The United States is among countries rushing aid to the scene of a catastrophe in the Himalayan region. A massive wall of water along with a mountain of mud, boulders, and other debris has demolished entire villages in Nepal and Tibet. At least 1,300 people are missing, including hundreds of tourists, dozens of Americans among them. On the Tibetan side of the border,
5: President Xi Jinping himself issued instructions yesterday for all-out efforts to go ahead to try to ensure that anyone alive is rescued. We heard from the People's Liberation Army and the Air Force. They did manage to get an aircraft in the air to try to survey the area, but it does seem that even getting near the affected region is extremely difficult at this time. Not only are they dealing with high altitude, but they're dealing with the aftermath of this disaster, which seems to have blocked all roads, and still communications are blocked.
4: The BBC's Laura Bicker reporting on the Chinese response. Death toll stands at least 273. A homecoming soon for some American service members who've been at sea for quite a while.
6: The USS Abraham Lincoln originally deployed last November from San Diego, and it arrived in the Middle East in January. There it supported the U.S. war against Iran. Now it's finally on its way back home after more than 250 days at sea. The record deployment raised concerns amid reports of deteriorating mental health among the crew and supply shortages. But Thailand's defense ministry says the Lincoln and its crew will get a break next week on their way back home, making a stop in Thailand for some rest and recovery. I'm Ben Thomas.
4: Another tanker has been hit with some sort of projectile in the Strait of Hormuz. That, according to the UK Maritime Trade Organization. Stock futures on Wall Street are mixed. This is SRN News.
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8: I think, therefore, I am. But again, ladies and gentlemen, understand this. Descartes was not doing all of this simply to prove to the world that René Descartes existed. What he was searching for was a starting point for the pathway to certainty, to the pathway to a truth that really matters for everybody. He was looking for a rational, intellectual foundation for affirming not the existence of Descartes, but the existence of God.
9: What is real? Are we real? How can we know? Philosophers and storytellers have been arguing about that one for a while. Is there really any way we can know for sure? As Christians, we know that there is. Hello and welcome back to Renewing Your Mind. I'm glad you've joined us. We live in a vibrant, exciting world, but how do we know it's really there? Well, that's what we're going to look at in today's episode as we explore another message from Dr. R.C. Sproul's series, Think Like a Christian. How we perceive the world is important, not only for our own existence, but for our relationship with God. If the heavens really declare the glory of God, it's important for us to have confidence that the heavens are actually there. But how can we find that confidence? We'll get to that shortly. But before we do, a quick reminder to make sure you listen to the end of today's episode to find out how you can receive a lifetime of digital access to Dr. Sproul's entire 12-part series, along with a special edition Renewing Your Mind notebook. But now, here's Dr. Sproul.
8: We continue now with our brief study of the Christian and the mind. We've been looking at some of the foundational issues of knowledge that became almost the preoccupation of Christian thinkers and philosophers in the 17th century. And we've been looking specifically at the work of the French Jesuit mathematician René Descartes. And you recall that we made mention of his famous little slogan, cogito ergo sum, I think, therefore I am.
10: And in our last session, I tried to give some background and introduction for why a man of the intellectual magnitude of Descartes would spend so much time trying to prove his own existence. And we saw that in the light of the problems of the breakdown of authority, particularly in the church, in the 16th century, that the question in the 17th century was, how can I know if anything is true? How can I trust whatever knowledge I have received from my teachers, from the experts in various fields? And as I said, this became a time where careful scrutiny was given to the science of epistemology, which studies the question, how can I know anything? Now, Descartes, in light of the problem of skepticism that was confronting the church and the culture of his day, began his intellectual pilgrimage by declaring war on gratuitous assumptions. He said, I am going to doubt everything that I have ever learned. I am going to doubt everything that I can conceivably doubt. I'm not going to take anything for granted. Now, I think we will see, I hope we will see, that there still were a few things he took for granted that he didn't totally abandon, but the process was one of rigorous and systematic doubting. He looked at things like this. He said, how can I know for sure regarding anything that I observe with my eyes or hear with my ears or taste with my mouth? In other words, how can I be certain of anything that I perceive with my senses? Now, you know, in our day and age, there is a predilection in our culture to say, unless we perceive it with the senses, we can have no confidence in its truthfulness at all. We say, I want to see it, taste it, touch it, smell it, or so on. We want physical, tangible, sensible evidence to believe whatever it is that we believe. But what Descartes said was, I'm going to challenge my very ability to perceive. And he basically challenged this on two separate levels or planes. On the one hand, Descartes focused in on what we call the subject-object problem. Now, you, as a living, breathing, thinking person, are a subject. And everything that exists outside of you could be called objects. You're looking at me, I'm an object of your knowledge. Even though in myself I am a subject, as I look at you, you're an object of my perception. This piece of chalk that I'm holding here is an object about which I'm now speaking. Now, the question in the old subject-object problem is this: how can I know for sure that the external world, the objective world, the world that exists outside of my own mind, really exists as I perceive it? Now, this is no small question. We're asking the question, how accurate is my perception of reality? Is everything the way it seems to be as I perceive it? Or is there some kind of built-in distortion that takes place in this transition between the external world and my mind? My ideas are in my mind. And my ideas about you are not gained by having a direct link-up between my mind and your mind. The only way I can get into your mind is if you choose to tell me something or reveal something about what's in your mind. And you do that in various ways. You may act it out. You may speak it. You may write it. But for me to get in touch with that, I have to use one or more of my five senses. I'd have to read with my eyes or hear with my ears, you see. Or if I were blind, I could read it with my fingers, with Braille. But some part of my body would have to be engaged in this communication process between us. You see, the body is your personal transition to the world around you. Your way of getting from your mind to the external world is your body. Now, that's something that was understood clearly by the writers of the sacred scriptures. You hear Peter, for example, saying, "We do not declare unto you cunningly devised myths or fables." That is, we're not writing fiction, stuff that we've made up out of our own speculative imagination. But what did he say? "But we declare to you that which we have seen with our eyes and have heard with our ears." Or we think of doubting Thomas after the resurrection, saying, "Unless I can put my hand into the wounds on his body, I will not believe." In a word, what Thomas was asking for was what we call today empirical verification. That is proof or evidence that is founded on sense perception, on seeing, tasting, touching, hearing, and so on. So that the mind, according to this theory, should not adopt or embrace as true that which cannot be verified or proven by the five senses. Now, it's precisely at this point that Descartes sort of turns the tables, because of this problem of the subject and object. What Descartes is really saying here, ladies and gentlemen, is that rather than sense perception being the highest form of proof and the preferred method of arriving at certainty, he was saying that it is an inferior way of getting at truth and a very dangerous basket if you put all your eggs in it. He was not decrying or denying the utility of sensation, but he was trying to show the limits of learning truth simply through what you see, taste, hear, touch, and so on. Because, again, of this problem, how do you know that when you are seeing something, your eyes aren't playing tricks on you? You know what a mirage is, where you think you see a pond of water, but there's no pond of water there. What is a hallucination? Hallucination we tend to understand as a distorted picture of reality. I've mentioned this before, that one of the fascinating debates earlier on in this century took place at Harvard when the crown prince or the high priest of the new drug movement, particularly LSD, Timothy Leary, was performing experiments in the psychology department with the use of so-called hallucinogenic drugs, like peyote and others. And it was found out that he was introducing a chemical substance called LSD into these experiments, and he got into big trouble. And so there was a court trial about this case, because it was against the law to be practicing this trade with the use of hallucinogenic drugs. And a hallucinogen is something that distorts the mind's perception of reality. So they hauled Timothy Leary into court in Boston. And for his defense, he more or less invented, or at least popularized, a word that became overnight an integral part of the pop vocabulary of America. It was the word psychedelic. Remember that? The defense Leary put on was this. He said that under the influence of this drug, mind-altering, chemically altering drug, LSD, that what happens is not that the mind's apprehension of reality is distorted, as is in the case of an hallucinogenic drug, but rather the mind is now enhanced. In other words, in simple terms, what he was saying is LSD gives you a more accurate picture of what's actually out there than you have without the benefit of LSD. And he had artists and musicians and people parading to the witness stand and artists saying, wow, when I was tripping out on LSD, I was seeing blends and harmonies and hues and tints of color that I'd never been able to perceive with such acuity as I did when I was under this drug. Or musicians saying, wow, my sense of harmony was raised to a whole new dimension when I was under LSD. But what we're interested here from an epistemological perspective is this. Who can prove Leary wrong? How do you know that reality is as you perceive it? We do know, for example, that there are built-in limits to our sense perception. I tell the story of when I was a little boy and my dad got me a dog and my mother sent me to the hardware store to buy a doggy whistle. And I paid for this doggy whistle and I took it home and I blew it. It didn't work. So I went back to the store and I told this owner, I said, I bought this doggy whistle, it doesn't work. He said, what do you mean it doesn't work? I said, well, listen, I blow into it, nothing. He said, wait a minute. He said, don't you understand that this dog whistle makes a sound at such a high frequency that your ear doesn't hear it, but your dog will hear it. Go home and blow it a few times, see what your dog does. So I went home, blew it a few times, and sure enough, here comes the dog. So that was my first little scientific experiment with understanding that some animals have far more developed and more acute senses of what's going on around them than we do. We know that there are animals who have a far more advanced olfactory sense than we do. That is, they can detect, they can track, just on the basis of smell, things that are miles away. We know the radar units of the bat, and so on. We're all familiar with that. So why do we make the assumption that reality really exists as we perceive it? You know, this is what provoked the question in the 18th century. If a tree falls in the forest and there's no one there to hear it, was there any sound? And Bishop Berkeley's essay at Perkippi, that to be is to be perceived, was an advance in this issue. And it's what provoked the 20th century question, as I've mentioned before. If a man speaks in the woods and there's no woman there to hear him, is he still wrong? But in any case, you get the idea here that if I look at the audience that is in front of me today and I'm trying to figure out how tall a man is who's sitting in the back row, who's a retired Chicago policeman, and he's sitting there and I just look at him and eyeball him, and if I try to use my thumb as a gauge, if I hold my arm out in front of me and close one eye and hold my thumb over this man's body, I can cover his entire body with the thumbnail of my right hand. So I said, okay, I know what I'll call that policeman, Tom Thumb, because he's no bigger than my thumb. Now, what's wrong with this equation here? It's from this distance that I am removed from him, and if I put a small object in front of my eye, that small object will obscure my entire sight of that man, and it would be a ludicrous inference to conclude that he's no bigger than the nail on my thumb. But you see, we have learned through the experience of daily life to make those adjustments of depth perception and the like. But Descartes is saying, how do you know that this isn't all one big distortion? How do you know that the lunatic in the insane asylum isn't having the accurate perception, and we're the ones that aren't perceiving reality?

0: responsibility truthfully. Or, he says, suppose somebody else gets into the mix. One thing that Protestantism and Roman Catholicism both believed in was the devil. And he said, how do you know that what you think you are seeing or think you are hearing isn't a trick conjured up by the devil? And he would point to such things as the appearance of the witch of Endor in the Old Testament, who conjured up Samuel for Saul. And was that a fake? Or did the devil really have the ability to produce Samuel? Or was it an illusion? How do you know? And so he considered the possibility of Satan as being the great deceiver who went about causing people to come to a distorted knowledge of the truth. And so what I'm saying is that he went through this rigorous process, doubting everything that he could possibly doubt. Authorities disagree, so he can't appeal to authorities. How can he know anything for certain? Well, he boiled it down to this. He said, well, there's one thing I cannot doubt without affirming at the same time that I'm doubting it. And that is, I cannot doubt that I am doubting. Because in order to doubt that I'm doubting requires that I do what? That I doubt that I'm doubting. So that if I doubt that I'm doubting, I most certainly am doubting. And if I doubt it, I'm proving it. You see that? And he said, okay, so one thing I know for sure is that I'm doubting. But if I know that for sure, I know something else. That in order to doubt, doubt itself is some kind of thinking. It requires consciousness. It's not just a tingle in my toe, but it is a negative affirmation or denial in my head, in my thinking. So if I'm doubting, I must be thinking. Well, maybe I can doubt that I'm thinking, but in order to doubt that I'm thinking, I think, I must think that I'm not thinking. So even if I think that I'm not thinking, what am I doing? I'm thinking. So no matter how I come at this, I can't escape the indubitable truth that I'm thinking. And thought must have a thinker. And so he says, if I'm doubting, I'm thinking. If I'm thinking, I'm being. If I'm thinking, I am. Now I know that I'm thinking. Cogito, I think. Therefore, I am. But again, ladies and gentlemen, understand this, as we'll look at more in the next time. Descartes was not doing all of this simply to prove to the world that René Descartes existed. What he was searching for was a starting point for the pathway to certainty, to the pathway to a truth that really matters for everybody. He was looking for a rational, intellectual foundation for affirming not the existence of Descartes, but the existence of God. Now again, why would we go through so many intellectual gymnastics to come to something, a conclusion that most of us just take uncritically and automatically as a given of our experience? Even the great Immanuel Kant did not try to prove the existence of the self. He said that this is the transcendental apperception of the ego. You can't perceive yourself as a self. You can't see yourself, your innermost self, or taste, or, you know, but you cannot deny it. It's so integral to your own consciousness. And so what we're saying here, as Descartes was trying to indicate, is that all thinking begins with consciousness. And so from the Christian perspective, we have to ask, how does our consciousness include and relate not only the consciousness we have of ourselves, But how does the consciousness of ourself relate to our consciousness of God? And that's one of the most important questions a Christian will ever struggle with. And that's what we'll be looking at in the days to come.
1: We have been made in the image of God. We don't exist because we think, but because God made us. We are because He is. That's the confidence the world so desperately seeks. We know we are, and we know the world is, because all of this was created by God. We're nearing the end of a brief time with Dr. Sproul's series, but there's still plenty to hear if you'd like to dig deeper. 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
0: Peter said, "We don't declare to you cunningly devised myths or fables that somebody could just simply weave out of their own speculative imagination, but we declare to you those things that we have seen with our eyes and heard with our ears." In other words, the Bible records narrative after narrative after narrative that makes assertions about what people actually see or observe. That is, the resurrection of Jesus is not presented to us in the New Testament as a construction of fiction or as a theoretical abstract possibility, but the claim of the biblical writers is that there were an abundance of eyewitnesses who testified to seeing Jesus die and 3 days later seeing him come back from the grave. So that much of the testimony of the scriptures rests upon empirical observation. But beyond that, we have to say if something is observed in nature or in the external perceivable world, the obvious question that we're going to ask regarding that information that we get through the senses, the obvious question is, so what? What is the significance of all of this? What is the meaning of all of this? And that's where the mind is now actively engaged in trying to understand the import of the data that we are getting.
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0: 91.5 The Blessing, WHCB. Hello, everybody. I'm Mike Cox. Happy to be here with you on this Thursday. Lots in store over the course of the day today and until the middle of the afternoon while I'll be here with you. We have Insight for Living coming up. We will follow that up shortly thereafter with SRN News, and we'll have Creation Moments at the top of the hour today on WHCB.
1: The Word of God. It's bold, it's direct, it cuts across the grain of popular culture. 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
0: 91.5 The Blessing Weather. I'm meteorologist Mike Cox. A day full of sunshine is ahead for most of us today. I can't rule out a stray shower or thunderstorm, though, so watch out for that. Otherwise, dry weather for a lot of the day today. We'll have a high of 88. Now, tonight we'll see clouds increasing. There could be some scattered showers and storms tonight, so be careful for those. We will have a low of 64 degrees. As we look toward Friday, a partly cloudy day. A few scattered showers and storms develop late in the day. We'll have highs around 87.
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4: Has anyone ever said something about you that simply wasn't true? Something unfair, unjust, maybe even cruel. And no matter how hard you tried to set the record straight, the words kept spreading like a slow poison you couldn't stop. If you've ever been falsely accused, you know there's a particular kind of pain that cuts deeper than almost anything else life throws at you. Today on Insight for Living, Chuck Swindoll takes us deep into the book of Job, where a suffering man faced vicious accusations, but responded with grace.
5: There's no more treacherous enemy in the church than the tongue. The tongue. What we say often cuts far deeper than any sword, any knife. Scripture sometime presents the tongue as a sword that thrusts its way into others' lives and brings hurt. We're not surprised to read that in the list of the Ten Commandments, one of them includes, "You shall not bear false witness against your neighbor." When God led Solomon to write the Proverbs, he included the seven things that he hates, among them a false witness that speaks lies. I can't speak for you. I can speak for a few whom I know, but for most of you, I have no idea what you are living with as it relates to someone else's tongue. But if you have been spoken against unfairly, unjustly, if you have been falsely accused, you understand real pain. Often you find yourself at a loss to know how to defend yourself. You try, but frequently false witnesses aren't there to listen. They're just busy talking and spreading the venom, which has a way of poisoning not only a few people, but can even poison a church. I heard a terrific story that I'll never forget. There was this young pastor who went to a church that had been split apart in so many ways, but especially by a loose tongue that had been allowed, and the church had pretty well reduced to just a bare survival, and this young man arrived and decided to open his Bible and just preach truth, and he did that. Slowly but surely, the church began to grow, and before long, it was in a growth spurt, and finally, it was bulging at the seams, and they went to multiple services, and it was obvious that they needed to build. Well, the new worship center was going to cost $1 million, and they didn't have a lot of money, though they certainly needed the building, it so happened that in this church were two brothers, and they were real rascals. They were just sort of sorry individuals. The problem is they were rich. One of them died. The surviving brother came to the pastor in his study one day, and he said, "Here, I have something for you. It's $1 million check to pay for the new building. But when you preach my brother's funeral, all I ask you to do is to tell people that he was a saint. That's all I'm asking you to do." Pastor thought for a moment and said, "Okay." Took the check, deposited it. Don't forget, that's part of the story. Funeral came in about 4 or 5 days, and pastor stood up, and coffin was here, and pastor begins to address the subject of the man who has died, and he says, "This man was a reprobate. He was unfaithful to his family. He was dishonest in his business. He was not a man that you could trust. He was part of the reason that this church could not get off the ground for a number of years. But compared to his brother, he was a saint." There are several ways to tell the truth, and he chose that way. I was surprised to find how often false accusations appear through the scriptures. When you study the Bible, as many of us do, you often don't track certain subjects through it. It's always enlightening when you do. I found, for example, that a man as pure as Joseph, who had learned a new language and earned his way in Potiphar's house to a place of real responsibility as the man over all of Potiphar's belongings, Joseph, at the height of his career, was falsely accused of rape by Potiphar's wife and wound up in jail. How unfair. Moses, who was faithful even at the age of 80 to obey God's call and to take the call from the burning bush back to Egypt and deliver the people from bondage, and in the middle of the wilderness, the people he had delivered turned on him and falsely accused him of bringing them into the wilderness to die. How unfair. David, after killing the giant and truly showing himself a man of courage and integrity, is falsely accused of trying to dethrone Saul by Saul himself. And David is on the run for a dozen or more years, falsely accused of something that was not at all true. Nehemiah, who builds the wall around broken Jerusalem, and God uses him to incite the people to work, and after the wall is almost finished, the word is spread around by his enemies that really Nehemiah has an ulterior motive. He's building the wall so that he can get behind the wall and become the new king of the Jews. Something that was not true at all. How unfair for that to be said of Nehemiah. Peter and John were accused of preaching of a false Christ, and it was a false accusation, and they were beaten for it. Paul accused of being a phony convert. The apostles wouldn't even let him in their circle because they were convinced that he was not genuinely born again. And then accused of causing a dissension among all the Jews around the whole world. How exaggerated can you get? Accused by Festus, the governor, of being insane because of his much learning. How false that accusation was. Few men ever who believed in the Lord Jesus more brilliant than Paul. And then who could ever overlook Jesus, a man of sorrows and acquainted with grief and many false accusations. I don't know if you've stopped to think about it, but from his earliest years, he was accused of being of illegitimate birth. They had words for it then, too. And accused of being an evildoer, accused of being a drunkard because he spent time with sinners. accused of being demon-possessed and satanic in origin as he healed people, accused of breaking the Sabbath. In fact, he went to the cross, falsely accused of being guilty of tyranny, of leading the people against the Roman ruler, Caesar. Not guilty of any of it. We're not surprised when he preaches his great Sermon on the Mount that he includes words like this: "Blessed are you when people insult you and falsely say all kinds of evil against you, for your reward in heaven is great." I don't know where you are, as I said earlier, but if you are being falsely accused, there's your promise. Your reward will be great. Your reward someday will be great. But let me add, your misery for now will be enormous. You will find that frequently you are unable to sufficiently defend yourself. A mind made up is a hard thing to persuade. And people who are false accusers are awfully persuasive. Before I go any further, let me just add here, be awfully careful about what you say of other people. Be awfully careful. Especially if it's negative. I was reading one of my favorite authors this week, and he said that he has a friend who prays every day, "Lord, help me not add to anyone else's burdens." Not a good prayer. "Help me not make life harder for anyone else." Well, we shouldn't be surprised in the middle of our study on Job. And isn't this getting to be fun? Here we are in the middle of Job, and we've come to false accusations. I mean, what else is there? The guy's lost everything: home, ranch, cattle,

for the purpose of comforting him, but a week after staring at him and not believing their eyes, they decided nobody who suffers like this can be anything but wicked. So every one of them has the same thesis. Sin leads to suffering. Suffering proves sinfulness. You are suffering a lot. It means you are one wicked man. You are one bad dude. If you weren't, you wouldn't be suffering like this. By the way, there are some people who still have that same idea. Maybe not that severe or brash, but they think that. They think everybody ought to be well, that it's God's will that everybody be well, that every sickness be healed. That's why they line up in healing lines. That's part of the reason that they follow people who claim to be healers, because your sickness need not be. And I'm here to say that there are times sickness is so clearly sent from God and permitted by Him, it almost takes my breath away. We are not all promised healing. Please do not live a disillusioned life thinking if you pray hard enough or if you give enough money or if you are sincere enough, then your loved one is going to get well. Your loved one will get well by the sovereign grace of God, or your loved one may die by the sovereign plan of God. Suffering does not mean sinfulness. Well, I wish Zophar were here to hear this message. He's the man we're having to endure for the 20th chapter here in the book of Job. He is not a happy camper. Okay, this is in the dialogue section of the book, Act 2, Scene 3. Eliphaz has spoken, Bildad has spoken, then Zophar spoke. That's Act 1. Scene 1 of Act 2, Eliphaz speaks and Bildad speaks, and now we're to Zophar again. It's kind of like a tag team match, 3 against 1, and one is very sick. And the longer he's with these three men, the sicker he gets. Zophar says, verse 2, he is disquieted. Verse 2, last word, he is agitated. Verse 3, he is insulted. Now, I don't find anything that's disquieting, agitating, or insulting by what Job has said, except he disagrees with him. By the way, I've got a lot of by the ways this morning, don't I? I'm going to put it another way. On the other hand, people who have a message to deliver, but they don't want to learn, are often disquieted, agitated, and insulted when you stand against them. They don't want to hear, they want to tell. They don't want to learn, they want to instruct and usually lecture. Zophar has three things he wants to say to Job, and he says them in an exaggerated manner. Number one, the wicked do not live long, verses 4 to 11. The wicked don't live long. Second, the pleasures of the wicked are temporal. The pleasures of wickedness are temporal, 12 to 19, and then the last, 20 to 29, God's judgment always falls hard on the wicked. There's only one problem with those three points. They're all wrong when you take them as Zophar says them. You see, understand the way Zophar is delivering his talk. He's coloring by the numbers, his numbers. And everything is a very clear distinction. Everything is very simplistically stated, so that Zophar would add always to his comments. The wicked don't live long. And he says this in 4 through 11. The pleasures of wickedness are temporary, 12 to 19. God's judgment always falls hard on the wicked, 20 to 29. That's not necessarily true, as Job is going to point out. But just a few minutes. Let's kind of work our way through this vomit. Look at verse 4. Do you know this from of old, from the establishment of man on earth, that the triumphing of the wicked is short? The joy of the godless is momentary. Now, I want you to think, by the way, men and women. I don't want you to just say, because it's in there, I'm going to believe it. Job doesn't do that. This is Zophar's opinion. And he's been waiting his turn to set Job straight. He sees Job as wicked, and he is here to tell him that he's not going to live very long.
In fact, he said,

0: As verse 7, he perishes forever like his refuse. Those who have seen him will realize quickly he's gone. Where is he? They will ask. He flies away like a dream. They can't find him. Like a vision in the night, he is chased away. It's gone. That's the way it is sometime at night. I said to Cynthia this morning, I dreamed all night, and I cannot tell you what I dreamed. She said, isn't that good? And I said, it is. It is. The problem is you often remember your dreams, and they're really wild. I mean, they'd make Picasso look like first grade. I mean, you got ears on a nose, and you've got people flying. And so I dreamed all night, and they're all gone. Whoosh! And she's right. I'm glad. I don't even remember them. They're wild. He's saying your life is like that. It's twisted up, it's strange, it's weird, and poof, you're gone. People can't find you because you're wicked. You're going to die soon. Verse 11 closes, it lies down with him in the dust. That youthful vigor is gone. Now, he's not talking about natural causes. He's talking about God's judgment. Because you've lived like you've lived, because you've kept the secrets from us, and because we all thought you were righteous, but you're so sick, it's obvious that you're suffering. It's obvious that you're sinful, and you're going to die. Well, that's a nice hospital visit, isn't it? You're standing there by a guy that's just miserable, and you're there to say you're going to die sooner than you think. Look at verses 12 to 19. The pleasures of wickedness are very temporal. Evil is sweet in his mouth. He hides it under his tongue. Though he desires it and will not let it go, holds it in his mouth. And then he uses the analogy of food and of eating. Food in his stomach is changed to the venom of cobras within him. He swallows riches, but will vomit them up. God will expel them from his belly. He sucks the poison of cobras. The viper's tongue slays him. He cannot swallow this food, verse 18. And look at the accusation in verse 19. He is really meaning Job. He has oppressed and forsaken the poor. He has seized a house which he has not built. He decides to throw that in for extra measure. He's looking at down his nose at Job because of his wealth. That must be one of the secrets you've kept. You've oppressed the poor, and you've pushed people out of their houses, and you've taken advantage of them. Your pleasures are over. Your wickedness has caught up with you. I mean, how severe a tongue is this? And God's judgment falls hard. 20 through 29. 26 says, complete darkness is held in reserve, and unfanned fire will devour him. It will consume the survivor in his tent. Heavens will reveal his iniquity. The earth will rise up against him. Verse 29, this is the wicked man's portion. You could put Job's name there. That's who Zophar has in mind. This is your portion, Job, from God, even the heritage decreed to you by God. Well, these are the final words of Zophar. One of my commentators that I checked said, this is the last time we hear from Zophar, and we will not miss him. Well, that's a pretty good way to put it. Some people, the best thing they do is leave when they've made your life so miserable. They're gone, and you go, good riddance. It's the way we feel about Zophar. All of this is not ancient history. This kind of stuff goes on. I don't have any one of you in mind. If I did, I'd talk to you personally rather than say it publicly. But some of you have awfully sharp tongues. You say things and you couch them in words that sound as nice as Zophar. I mean, this is poetry. This is tough Hebrew, this Hebrew poetry of chapter 20. It sounds even religious at times. Well, we should pray for so-and-so. And then you dump this garbage that's not really founded. You don't know it to be true. But evil report is always more interesting than a good report. That's why the news is full of it. That's why the skies are always partly cloudy, not, for the most part, clear. They never say that. It's always, well, there's a cloud coming. It should be here by a month and a half from now. It's coming from the west. Bad hurricane out there. Oh, really? And we're on the edge of our seat. We're on tiptoes listening to bad news about somebody. You need to learn to say, by the way, how do you know that? Who told you? What's your source? Prove that to me. Challenge the people who come at you with their forked and sharp tongues that start spreading stuff that doesn't sound right. You've got a good brain. You've got sense. Job doesn't just take this on the chin. He says, wait a minute. Hold on here, eye pockets. I'm not going with you on this. This is not where we're going. I was reading this past week of a minister whose congregation refused to accept his message. True story. He wanted to lead the flock into the truth of the scripture. He wanted to preach the word. He wanted to stand for what was right. They didn't want to be led that way. So happened that his choir, with so many of their habitual ungodly practices, brought things to a head. And position became so unbearable for him, he invited the choir to resign. The choir not only resigned, I'm reading this, but persuaded the congregation to desist from taking part in the singing on the following Sunday. Okay, everybody, we're not going to sing. So the result was that whatever singing was done had to be done alone by this minister, while the other people stood around and enjoyed his embarrassment. The state of things continued for some time, and the minister was greatly depressed and perplexed at the turn the events had taken. He was at wit's end when God spoke in an unusual way to him. One day he was sitting alone on a bench in a park, and he saw a newspaper blow by, and he picked up a torn piece from the paper, and it bore a message which was exactly what he needed to read. It read, "No man is ever fully accepted until he has, first of all, been utterly rejected." He took that to heart. He needed nothing more. He had been utterly rejected for Christ's sake. And his recognition of the fact was the beginning of a most fruitful ministry. Though utterly rejected by man, he had been fully accepted by God. And let me tell you, Job is listening to what my mother used to call a lot of palaver, just a lot of lip banging from Zophar. He's talking, but it's nonsense. It isn't true, even though he says it poetically and beautifully and even convincingly. Job doesn't take it on the chin. Now, some of those that I checked said, no matter what, when false accusations are made, you just sit quietly and say nothing, and God will defend you. Well, sometime I'm sure that's appropriate. Not always. I kind of believe in the American Revolution motto, trust in God, but keep your powder dry. I think if your reputation is being ruined, if your company is going down a tube, if your church is being assaulted, and it's because of false stuff being said, some things need to be said in answer to the falsehood.
1: There's a reason the story of Job has endured for thousands of years. His story is our story. And Chuck Swindoll helps us see ourselves in its pages. He titled his message, Responding Wisely When Falsely Accused. When false accusations come, and they will, the temptation is to either lash out in anger or go completely silent and hope it all just goes away. Job shows us there's a wiser path. 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In fact, maybe you're the recipient of false accusations yourself. 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So that you're the first to learn about its release, we invite you to sign up to receive a notification. 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Have you ever been falsely accused? I'm Bill Meyer. Chuck Swindoll explains how to respond wisely when someone turns against you. Friday on Insight for Living.
2: 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Hello World with Greg Patton will be on in about an hour and a half. We'll also have him tonight at 6 o'clock. 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
2: 91.5, the blessing weather. I'm meteorologist Mike Cox. A day full of sunshine is ahead for most of us today. I can't rule out a stray shower or thunderstorm, though, so watch out for that. Otherwise, dry weather for a lot of the day today. We'll have a high of 88. Now, tonight we'll see clouds increasing. There could be some scattered showers and storms tonight, so be careful for those. We will have a low of 64 degrees. As we look toward Friday, a partly cloudy day. A few scattered showers and storms develop late in the day. We'll have highs around 87. 91.5, the
4: blessing. Well, that's RN News. I'm Rich Thomason in Washington. One eyewitness says they never had a chance. People scrambled to escape a towering wall of water, mud, and debris and came roaring down the mountainsides of Nepal and neighboring Tibet, sweeping away everything and everyone in its path.
5: Over 1,000 people have been left missing on the Nepal-China border after a series of floods caused by a glacier collapse swept through the area. Rescue teams in Nepal are scrambling after a catastrophic and deadly torrent of floods and mud swept through several communities, leaving hundreds of people dead. More than 1,300 remain missing, including foreigners and pilgrims. Hundreds of residents across the Himalayan region were displaced. Videos of the tragedy showed the flood swallowing up people as they tried to escape. Drone footage from Nepal on Thursday showed the scale of the destruction. I'm Karen Shamas.
4: An ICE officer charged with shooting a man in Minneapolis and then lying about it has been released from a Texas jail. A judge rejecting Minnesota's demand for the agent's immediate extradition. It's a new weapon in the fight against pancreatic cancer.
6: It's called Diraxonrasib with the brand name RasonQ. The daily pills block a mutated protein that fuels tumor growth in more than 90% of pancreatic cancer cases. Patients who got the new treatment live for a median of 13.2 months compared with 6.7 months for people on chemotherapy. One oncologist says this is not a cure, but it's the best option they've ever had. Pancreatic cancer is among the most deadly forms because it is hard to detect before it starts spreading to other organs. Earlier this year, former Nebraska Senator Ben Sasse described on CBS's 60 Minutes how he had less pain while taking Daraxonrasib. Ed Donahue, Washington.
7: On Wall Street, the Dow futures down 56 points. This is SRN News.
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11: When someone receives a donated organ, they must take powerful drugs to prevent rejection. That's because the body's immune system identifies the implanted organ as not me. It then assumes that the invader is dangerous and must be destroyed. Why doesn't a mother's body recognize her unborn baby as being foreign to her body? After all, carrying both genetic information from the mother and the father, the unborn baby is genetically distinct from the mother. Some scientists have theorized that the placenta is a physical barrier between the baby and the mother's immune system. Others have thought that the unborn baby somehow hides from the mother's immune system. A third theory has been that the mother's immune system is somehow forced to tolerate the unborn child. New research from scientists at the Medical College of Georgia in Augusta supports this third alternative. They have shown that the placenta produces an enzyme that goes by the initials IDO, which works to suppress the immune cells. In effect, the unborn child puts together the right enzyme that keeps mum's immune system from attacking it. Scientists say that this discovery may lead to new drugs to treat autoimmune diseases as well as organ rejection. This, or a similar system, had to be fully working in the first creature to give birth. It could not gradually evolve. This fact and the wisdom of this system is one more evidence of an all-wise, all-powerful creator of every form of life and all that exists.
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13: It looks like we're about to enter a hotter weather trend as we go into the weekend especially. We'll still have temperatures in the upper 80s for today. There could be a stray shower or thunderstorm this afternoon. A better chance of rain and thunderstorms comes in tonight into tomorrow, and then should be dying off tomorrow evening, just in time if you have any evening plans, if you're going to the fair, if you're going to a football game, that kind of thing. Should be tapering off by then. And then the heat comes in. Saturday, we should be up to 90 degrees. Sunday, a sunny day with a high near 90 as well. And I think we may even reach the low 90s as we get into the transition between August and September. So the beginning of meteorological fall, which will be September the 1st, looks like it will start out on a hot note, about 5 or 6 degrees above our average for that time of year. Coming up next, we have the Baptist Bible Hour on WHCB.
14: Welcome to today's edition of the Baptist Bible Hour, a daily program proclaiming the sovereign grace of God. My name is James Kenneth. Thank you for joining us. Thank you for joining us for today's edition of the Baptist Bible Hour. Most recently on the Baptist Bible Hour, we have been looking at the topic of anger. In the first part of this study, the topic was more focused on anger towards others. But in our most recent sermons, we have started to look at anger towards God, which we are all tempted to struggle with at one point or another. Today, we are going to hear the second part of the first message titled Anger at God. There are three sermons with this title in full, and today we'll hear the conclusion of the first. And LaSere Bradley Jr. will bring us that conclusion right after this song.

0: Well, in the process of being excited about this project of bringing back the ark, they forgot what God said. Verse 7 says, "And they carried the ark of God in a new cart out of the house of Abinadab." They carried the ark of God in a new cart. Well, you say, that sounds reasonable to me. The ark of God's an important piece of furniture. Glad they didn't pick some old jalopy over here and put it in a cart that was apt to fall apart or dirty and inappropriate. They got a new one. That sounds good, except there is a big problem. God told them how to move his ark, and that wasn't by cart. It didn't make any difference whether the cart was new or old. It was not to be transported on a cart. Now, they might have remembered that at one point when the Philistines had it, they moved it on a cart and no ill befell anybody. But God may have been extremely merciful under those circumstances because the Philistines were not knowledgeable of this situation, and in that case, he didn't hold them accountable. And so the lesson comes across that the more light we have, the greater our accountability. So they're moving the ark. Verse 8, "And David and all Israel played before God with all their might and with singing and with harps and with psalteries and with timbrels and with cymbals and with trumpets." I mean, they're having a festive occasion. This is a parade. They're out in the street. They're moving the ark. They're playing their instruments. They're singing. They're dancing. They're shouting glory, hallelujah. This is a great day. Oh, everybody look at that and say, isn't this a wonderful time? God sure is blessing us as a people. And oh, how wonderful, how well, I feel good. You know, some people make that the criteria for everything. If I feel good, everything must be good. They make a lot of racket. There's a lot of singing. A lot of outward signs of everything being right. Verse 9. "And when they came unto the threshing floor of Kidon, Uzzah put forth his hand to hold the ark, for the oxen stumbled." Oxen are pulling the cart. Nobody has given any thought to the fact that God had a designated way for moving the ark. The oxen stumble, the ark starts to fall off of the cart. Had you been there, it might have been your natural impulse to put your hand up and steady it. But see, we don't have to help God out. If God says, don't touch the ark, you don't touch the ark. Even if it looks like to you it's going to fall, you do what God said. Oh, there are so many people today trying to help God out. Lord, I know I probably shouldn't be doing this, but Lord, if I don't put my hand up here and steady the situation, it's going to crumble. Now, I know what the Bible says, but it's not working right now, Lord, so I got both my hands on this situation, and I'm standing here, and I'm holding it up. I'm doing it for you. You're treading on dangerous ground. When you say, whatever your motive is, no matter how good it is, Lord, I'm doing it for the right reason. I want to help you. When you're ignoring what God says about how to do it, you're in danger. "The anger of the Lord was kindled against Uzzah, and he smote him because he put his hand to the ark, and there he died before God." Think this wasn't serious business? God struck him dead. Now, you talk about something that put a crimp in the style of King David leading this parade. When you got the ark up here in the front, and the reason everybody's excited is you're bringing the ark back, and one of the fellows that's in charge of moving it gets struck dead on the spot, it kind of cools the enthusiasm. The singing slowed down and came to a stop. The instruments were no longer played. Kind of a somber time. And like Ananias and Sapphira, you know, that came in and lied to the apostles and said, we've sold our land, here's all the money. They didn't have to do that. They made that decision that they were going to sell their land and then decided between themselves they'd lie about it. Say, here's all the money when it wasn't. I'll talk about an immediate action as far as the discipline of the church was concerned. The Lord handled that one by himself. He struck one dead and then the other. And they were buried. That'll get people's attention, wouldn't it? Learn from that. God says don't lie at all, but it's certainly not a good idea to lie to the Holy Spirit of God. All right, here's a man, no matter what his intentions were, no matter how he felt about trying to steady the ark and help God out, he disobeyed God. God said, don't move the ark with a cart and do not touch it. And he touched it. And God killed him. And you know what happened to David? Did he immediately bow and say, Lord, we've sinned. We've been negligent, careless. We haven't searched the law to remind ourselves what you said in this thing. This has brought it all back to me. Didn't say any of that. What's it say? Verse 11. And David was displeased because the Lord had made a breach upon Uzzah. Wherefore, the place is called Perazah unto this day. And David was afraid of God that day, saying, how shall I bring the ark of God home to me? David was displeased. David was angry at God. He no doubt felt like that the penalty was much too severe. He no doubt might have reasoned, as you and I may be prone to reason at times, Lord, couldn't you have handled this some other way? Even if we had done the wrong thing, Lord, couldn't you have spoken to me when the parade was over, taken me aside and said, you forgot something? Lord, couldn't you have just been merciful this one time, and in spite of the fact that there was a violation here, just kind of overlooked it? Because, Lord, you know, I was doing all this for you. That's why we were having this parade. I wasn't having it in my own name. I'd called all the people out for a good, positive event. I wanted them to be upbeat. I wanted them to rejoice. We were all rejoicing. We're singing. We're playing our instruments. We're dancing in the streets. We're all happy. And then, Lord, you kill one of the bearers of the ark. Kind of taking all enthusiasm away. I just say, what's the use? How am I going to bring the ark home? How am I going to accomplish this work, this mission that I thought was worthwhile and to your glory, Lord? How am I going to do it? I just throw up my hands. Have you ever been there? Ever had a time where you made a renewed commitment to the Lord? Lord, I've been convicted about my past failures. I've neglected reading the Bible. I haven't prayed like I ought. Haven't visited sick people. Haven't ministered to those who were straying. Been a little too worldly in my thinking. Lord, I confess it all. Oh, Lord, this is a new day in my life. You came to church the next time and you were just getting twice as much out of the message as usual, and you were, oh, Lord, this is what I've been waiting for. I've always wanted to have this place in my life where I could feel like I was alive spiritually. I was sensing thy presence. I'm really ready to move on. And right when everything seems to be upbeat and going right, the sky falls in. Trouble comes from every direction. Ever had one of those times where it just looks like everything's falling apart and you're saying, why me, Lord? I was in the midst of a revival, didn't you notice? Lord, I was doing so well. I was reading the Bible. I was praying. I was just getting so much out of church. And boom, what happens? Lord, didn't you notice me? You know, I know I haven't done well way back there, but I thought I was doing pretty good now. Oh, Lord, why did all this have to happen to me? Just get downright upset about it. Well, I tell you, I can relate to what David went through here from the standpoint of trying to preach the gospel. Been times, you know, when I'd feel like, well, we're getting somewhere at last. I can see people responding. I can see people hungry. I can see people taking notes. They're listening to the sermon. They're writing things down. They're growing in grace. And visitors are coming and interest is being shown. And we're moving along and just rejoicing it so. And right in the midst of all that, something falls apart. Somebody gets all bent out of shape over some trivial little petty thing, and you think, how on earth can all this come up right now? Or you see inside of yourself anew and see your own faults and failings and say, I can't expect any great blessings of God when I see my own failures. See, there's so many ways in which we can begin to blame the Lord. Lord, why did you suffer this thing to fall out like it did, and why did it have to happen now, right on the day we were doing big things in your name? David was angry. See, God had told the people very explicitly that when the ark is moved, it's to be moved by the Levites. You're to put in it a rod through the rings and put it on the shoulders of men, and they are to carry it on their shoulders. See, if the ark was being transported like God said, there wouldn't have been a problem with the oxen stumbling and the ark starting to fall. If the right people had been involved to start with, the whole matter would not have developed into the tragedy which it became. Why did it reach that place? Because the people were ignoring the explicit, plain instruction that God had given them. They decided details are not important. As long as we get the ark back, that's all that counts. Friends, it's time for God's people to wake up and not allow themselves to be influenced by that thinking. It'll cause you to compromise the truth. It'll cause you to deny the fundamental doctrine. It'll cause you to turn away from the principles of the Word of God, depending upon the philosophies of this world, depending upon the schemes, plans, and ingenuity of men, rather than to depend upon God, His power, and His truth. We've got to understand that God means what He says. We can't be influenced by the pragmatic approach. I'm going to take whatever works, whatever I'm comfortable with, whatever pleases the most people. We must do it God's way to God's glory. Failure to do it here brought death. Now we come over to the 15th chapter. By the way, we ought to add before we leave that 13th chapter. It says in the 13th verse, so David brought not the ark home to himself to the city of David, but carried it aside to the house of Obededom the Gittite. What happened? David threw up his hands. Said, well, I quit. I had a good thing in mind. I had a sincere motive and desire to honor God. And God rained on my parade, and so the parade's over. And I'll just take the ark over here to Obededom and leave it there. Well, it turned out to be a great blessing in that household because it was there for 3 months, and God blessed the whole house because of the ark being there. But it wasn't the right attitude on the part of David. David says, I quit. Have you ever done that? Sure you have. That's part of the weakness of our old human nature, where you've been trying to do the right thing and things weren't working out as you wanted them to, and you said, I've had it. That's the end for me. You know, you heard a sermon about how If a brother be overtaken in a fault, he that is spiritual go to such a one and restore him in the spirit of meekness. So you go to a brother, you've prayed about it, you go humbly, you go with all good intentions, and you get over there, and that brother, instead of receiving you and say, thank you for coming, he cleans your plow. On the way back home, you say, well, that's the last time for that. I quit. Lord, if you'd just noticed what a good job I was doing, it looks like to me you'd have prepared his heart and made him receive what I had to say. I dare say there's been a few times preachers, after preaching a message, when people just kind of looked at them like, you can stand up there and preach that, but you're not going to convince me. And most of the preachers I've talked to have quit several dozen times. That is, on Sunday night, but by Wednesday they were back in the stands. I've had it. Things aren't going any better than this. People aren't going to respond to this message. If people aren't going to believe God's truth, I quit. But there's no place to quit. We have to keep serving God. We have to keep pressing on. We have to do the right thing because we're serving Him, not to try to please men. Now, coming over to this 15th chapter, the time came that David decided, all right, we've let things stand still long enough. It's time to move ahead. And he starts gathering in the right people now. Well, down in the first verse of the 15th chapter, David made him houses in the city of David and prepared a place for the ark of God and pitched it for a tent. Then David said, none ought to carry the ark of God but the Levites. For them hath the Lord chosen to carry the ark of God and to minister unto him forever. Now here's a whole different approach. All right, I'm ready to move on now. I want to bring the ark into the city. But in the meantime, I've been made to realize and remember that God said none ought to carry the ark of God but the Levites. So let's gather the Levites together so we can do this thing right. Verse 12, and said unto them, ye are the chief of the fathers of the Levites. Sanctify yourselves, both ye and your brethren, that ye may bring up the ark of the Lord God of Israel unto the place that I have prepared for it. For because ye did it not at the first, the Lord our God made a breach upon us, for that we sought him not after the due order. Now David knows the full story. He's convicted and he acknowledges it. What's he say the problem was? I mean, the day that God struck us a dead, David was angry. What was the source of his anger? He hadn't done things right. And therefore, he suffered the consequences, and he was angry. He was angry at God. Why didn't God handle this thing differently? But now he's acknowledged their error. For we sought not him after the due order. Oh, what a lesson, that we're not only to do the right thing, but to do it after the due order, appropriately, in a God-honoring way, in a biblical way, so that that which needs to be done is done, but it's done in a manner that God has designated. When you begin to search your own heart, do you see some places along the way where you have at times been angry? You never admitted to anybody that you were angry at God. But God knows it. And so do you. He said, Lord, how could this happen to me at this time? Lord, after all I've done, I'm not like these next door neighbors of mine that never go to church, use your name in vain. Lord, I've come from a family of churchgoers from way back. I've sacrificed, I've given, I've gone when I didn't feel like it. And then, Lord, you let all this blow up in my face. I'm upset, that's all. In fact, I prayed. I didn't get an answer to my prayer. I didn't get what I wanted, so I don't think I'm going to be coming to you for a while. I've just given up on prayer. No use to pray. I haven't been getting anything out of the Bible. Ever since all this trouble's come to me, I read the Bible, I don't get anything out of it. And so you're blaming that on God, when the reason is you're mad at the man who wrote the book. You're mad at what God says because God's not doing things your way. That's the problem. I didn't get my way. God rained on my parade, so I quit. What was the real problem? Needed to be repentance. And when David repented, came back and said, we're going to do it God's way. We're going to have the Levites move the ark. Oh, they had a glorious time. Verse 16, David spake to the chief of the Levites to appoint their brethren to be singers with instruments of music, psalteries and harps and cymbals, sounding by lifting up the voice with joy. Verse 28 says, thus all Israel brought up the ark of the covenant of the Lord with shouting and with the sound of the cornet and with trumpets and with cymbals, making a noise with psalteries and harps. Now they have that festive day. They have that day of joy and blessing as the ark is brought back. But they do it God's way, and that's where the blessing is found. What a lesson. Thought I was going to finish this afternoon, but I just can't get it all said. So we've still got a little more to go. We'll come back to it, Lord willing, at a future time. Maybe on some of these things you feel like I get maybe a little long-winded, and I do try to give consideration in each service to know there's only so much that can be absorbed at a given time and not extend things. But, you know, one of the things that stirs my heart so much as I begin to study some of these subjects, whether we're doing an expository study and going through a book verse by verse or dealing with a subject like this, and you begin to see all the different places in the scripture that the subject's dealt with, and I think those things are there for a purpose. And if I just got up here in one message and said a few things about anger, you might or might not remember that. Hopefully, with some of the pictures that are painted here in the scripture, there'll be things you won't forget. The next time you find yourself beginning to pout against the Lord, you're going to remember David's experience. You're going to remember some of these things we've looked at in the scripture. I hope they'll prove to be a benefit to all of us because, as several of you have said since I started this series, this gets right down to where we live every day. I don't think there's any of us that can say, well, haven't touched me at all. I think we all find there's some place along the way that some of this touches our own life, our own thinking. Let us be in prayer that the Lord will bless us as we study His Word and apply it forcibly to our lives, that it may make a difference in how we live, how we serve God from day to day.
1: 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That's been the title of the message today from Lissaire Bradley Jr. here on the Baptist Bible Hour. 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That will conclude our time for today. Thanks again so much for listening. I pray that the message has enriched your life. Be sure to listen again next time to another message of God's sovereign grace. And until then, may the Lord richly bless you and keep you and make His face shine upon you and give you peace.

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1: When Marines stormed an insurgent safe house in Iraq, they found themselves trapped in a room with a live enemy grenade. In one incredible act of courage and love, their wounded sergeant tucked the grenade under his body and died so others could live. And there's someone who loves you like that. It's Jesus, God's Son, who took the full brunt of the punishment for your sin when he, in the Bible's words, carried our sins in his body on the tree. You need this love. You need the man who died in your place. We'll help you get started with him at 888-NEED-HIM.
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0: I'm meteorologist Mike Cox. A day full of sunshine is ahead for most of us today. I can't rule out a stray shower or thunderstorm, though, so watch out for that. Otherwise, dry weather for a lot of the day today. We'll have a high of 88. Now, tonight we'll see clouds increasing. There could be some scattered showers and storms tonight, so be careful for those. We will have a low of 64 degrees. As we look toward Friday, a partly cloudy day. A few scattered showers and storms develop late in the day. We'll have highs around 87.
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4: You know, when we have strife so many times, it's not because we have problems. Everybody has problems. Every family has problems. But you see, families that deal with problems the right way learn to attack the problem and not one another. Sit down and walk in wisdom. Try to understand the other person. Try to see it from their viewpoint. Empathize, sympathize, understand.
3: Welcome to Love Worth. When husbands and wives play the parts God has equipped them to play in their marriage, there's not mere melody, but wonderful harmony. In part one of today's message, we learn that one of the greatest obstacles to the music of marriage is tension in the home. Too much stress is dangerous to your home, your health, and your happiness. Proverbs 15 reveals four things to relieve stress in our families. If you have your Bible, turn there now as Adrian Rogers reveals what to do when the string snaps.
4: Now today I want to talk to you on this subject, when the string snaps. I'm really talking about tension in the home. Now look, if you will, beginning in verse 13. A merry heart maketh a cheerful countenance, but by sorrow of the heart the spirit is broken. The heart of him that hath understanding seeketh knowledge, but the mouth of fools feedeth on foolishness. All the days of the afflicted are evil, but he that is of a merry heart hath a continual feast. Better is little with the fear of the Lord than great treasure and trouble therewith. Better is a dinner of herbs where love is than a stalled ox that is filet mignon and hatred therewith. A wrathful man stirreth up strife, but he that is slow to anger appeaseth strife. The way of the slothful man is as an hedge of thorns, but the way of the righteous is made plain. A wise son maketh a glad father, but a foolish man despiseth his mother. Folly is joy to him that is destitute of wisdom, but a man of understanding walketh uprightly. Without counsel, purposes are disappointed, but in the multitude of counselors they are established. Now, I'm going to stop reading there, but I want you to notice some words. Just, if you don't mind marking your Bible, verse 13, sorrow. Verse 15, afflicted. Verse 16, trouble. Verse 17, hatred. Verse 18, strife. Verse 22, disappointed. Now, all of these are almost synonyms for strife. Just strife. Or tension. Or stress, I suppose. All of these are times when the fiddle string gets too tight. Now, I think one of the major obstacles to the music of marriage is tension in the home. It is stress and strife. Stress is related to raising your voice. It is related to raising your pulse and raising your children. I mean, if you've got children, you have stress just built in. And look at these words again. Sorrow, affliction, trouble, hatred, strife. All of these are stress words. And being in today's home, dear friend, I want to tell you the string can get mighty tight, and sometimes it can snap. Now, not all stress is bad. I mean, it takes certain tension to make the violin play at all. You've got to have some stress. But I'm telling you, dear friend, that too much stress is dangerous to the home, it's dangerous to the health, and obviously then it's dangerous to our happiness. So I want to give you four things. Four things now just to relieve stress in your home. Just to put the music of marriage back there when the string gets so tight, when the upright gets so uptight that the string snaps. Now, if you're so stressed up that you don't know what to do, that is, you're all stressed up and nowhere to go, I want you to pay attention, because we're going to go to the Word of God. And this passage from the book of Proverbs that deals with stress has four very wonderful, wonderful, wonderful admonitions for your home, your heart, and my heart. Number one, you'll be surprised at this, learn to laugh. Just learn to laugh. Look, if you will, in verse 13, a merry heart maketh a cheerful countenance. You ever seen people, they claim to be saved, but they look like they have a gallbladder attack? I mean, if they have a merry heart, the Bible says it's going to show up on the face. A merry heart maketh a cheerful countenance, but by sorrow of the heart, the spirit is broken. Now, when it says the spirit is broken, what he means is the string snaps. The spirit, that's the wellspring of life. That is the true inner man. And when that spirit is broken, the zest, the enthusiasm, the spark, the thrill, the fight is gone out of life. But good, wholesome laughter is a gift from God. And Abraham Lincoln said one time that God must have meant for us to laugh, or else he would not have made so many mules and parrots and monkeys and human beings. God wants us to laugh. Not only learn to laugh, but number two, cultivate contentment. Cultivate contentment. Look, if you will, now, beginning in verse 16. The Bible says, better is little with the fear of the Lord than great treasure and trouble therewith. Better is a dinner of herbs where love is than a stalled ox and hatred therewith. What is this talking about? Well, our Lord is just telling us that so many of us are uptight because our value system is wrong. We always think we have to have more and more and more. And we think that the house, the gourmet food, the toys, the travel, these things are going to bring happiness. But many times, the striving for these things is what brings tension into the home. Now, let me give you two scenes here that's pictured in the Bible and see if I can update them a little bit. First of all, here's a small apartment. And the husband comes home from work. The mama has been fixing the meal. And so they sit down around the kitchen table. Now, there's no linen tablecloth on there. They're plastic placemats. And the dishes don't necessarily match. As a matter of fact, some of them are chipped. There's no silver. It's stainless steel. And some of the forks are bent just a little bit. There are paper napkins there on the table. The furniture is chipped a little bit. And the children come and sit around the table. And mama has been cooking, and they're having tonight a vegetable plate, just what the Bible calls here a dinner of herbs. And here's this little

walls and great, beautiful paintings there that are hanging up. And there's a big, long table. And on the table, first of all, is, you know, the hors d'oeuvres. And then there's the appetizer. And there's all of the china and the crystal and the silverware all laid out there. And over here is a woman with a face like a hatchet, cold. And over here is a man sitting over here, and he's haggard from his work. And here are surly children sitting around the table. They don't stop to ask the blessing. And in comes the smoking roast, and in comes the asparagus, and in comes the iced tea with the mint in it, and so forth, and all of these delicately prepared things. And after a while, the servant comes in and brings an exotic dessert and after dinner coffee. But they're cutting remarks and sarcasm. Maybe if they're guests, there's a politeness that's a measured politeness. Which home would you rather be in? Friend, I would 10 times 10 more rather be in that little apartment. I mean that with all of my heart. That big home without love can be a curse. After that meal, they say, where's the Pepto-Bismol? Where are the Tums? I am not saying that you can't be rich and have love. Some of the sweetest homes I know of have all of those things, and love included. And if you've got it, I'm so grateful for you, and it's a gift of God, and enjoy it. God gives us richly all things to enjoy. I'm not against you having nice things, but I'm just saying, dear friend, you better get your values straight. You better find out what really matters. Listen, better is little with the fear of the Lord than great treasure and trouble therewith. Better is a vegetable plate where love is than filet mignon. That's what this verse is saying here in verse 17. Get your value system straightened out. You beware of the tyranny of things. Listen to 1 Timothy chapter 6, verse 6. But godliness with contentment is great gain. For we brought nothing into this world, and it is certain that we can carry nothing out. And having food and clothes, let us therewith be content. But they that will be rich, it doesn't say they that are rich, but those who have set their mind on being rich. Have you ever done that? Mister, you are in great danger. They whose determination is to be rich fall into temptation and a snare and into many foolish and hurtful lusts, which drown men in destruction and perdition. For the love of money is the root of all evil. He doesn't say money is the root of all evil. It is the love of money which is the root of all evil. Every now and then some graduation commencement speaker will tell boys and girls, now, just make all the money you can just so you make it honestly. Boy, that's the worst advice I've ever heard. If you're trying to make all the money you can, then you're going to be making money when you ought to be doing something else. You're going to be making money when you ought to be praying or going to church or be with the children or maybe in the park trying to teach your boy how to fly a kite. Listen, nobody should have a goal to make all the money he can. Sure, he has to provide for his family. But when you determine that you're going to be rich, at that moment you put yourself in a very vulnerable position. Listen, cultivate contentment. Cultivate contentment. The love of money is the root of all evil. That literally means all kinds of evil, which while some coveted after, they have erred from the faith and pierced themselves through with many sorrows. Oh, look back at chapter 15, if you will, Proverbs, and look in verse 6. In the house of the righteous is much treasure, but in the revenues of the wicked is trouble. Look, if you will, in chapter 15, verse 27. He that is greedy of gain troubleth his own house. You girls who are not yet married, let your pastor give you some advice. It's far better to marry a man who's worth a million that doesn't have a cent than to marry a man who has a million not worth a cent. You find out what the character of that man is. See if he loves God. Listen, godliness with contentment is great gain. Having food and clothing, be content. That doesn't mean that you can't try for more. It doesn't mean that God doesn't want you to prosper. The Bible says God takes pleasure in the prosperity of His servants. But you learn to be content with whatever you have and praise God. And if you don't, I can tell you before long the string is going to snap. And that big house won't mean anything to you. Not a thing. All right, number three. First of all, learn to laugh. Number two, cultivate contentment.

0: Number three, alleviate anger. Alleviate anger. Look, if you will, here in verse 18. A wrathful man stirreth up strife, but he that is slow to anger, do you see that underscored? He that is slow to anger appeaseth strife. And another word for strife is stress. And learn, dear friend, just to alleviate anger. Now, all anger is not bad. Jesus was angry, but he was angry at the right things. The Bible says in Ephesians chapter 4 and verse 26, be angry and sin not. But oh, my dear friend, the Bible says here to be slow to anger. Proverbs 14:17 says, he that is soon angry dealeth foolishly. Proverbs 18:13 says, he that answereth a matter before he hears it, it's a folly and a shame to him. Proverbs 29 verse 20 says, seest thou a man that is hasty in his words? There's more hope for a fool than of him. Be slow to anger. And listen, the way to control your anger is to control your words. Look again, if you will, in chapter 15 verse 1. A soft answer turneth away wrath. Do you know the thing I have to watch? I have to watch what I say. Because what I say, one word just builds the next word, and that builds the next word, and it gets worse and worse. Learn to control your speech. The Bible says be slow to anger. You say, well, I can't control it, Pastor. I just can't control it. You're a liar. You can control it. You know, you get in a home and husbands and wives are just snarling and fighting and snapping and down one another's throat, and their voices are full of hostility. And then right in the middle of that kind of a argument, the phone rings. And you go to the phone and say, hello? So sweet and nice. You can control it. And friend, you'd better learn to control it, because if you don't control it, you're going to get out of control. I mean, just your very speech. Learn to alleviate anger and watch what you say. I heard of a man pushing a baby carriage, and he said, easy, Harold. Easy, Harold. That's a boy, Harold. You're doing fine, Harold. And somebody said, it's just so wonderful the way you're so patient with little Harold. Oh, he said, no, he's Albert. I'm Harold. Easy, Harold. Learn to control that speech. Now, if you would have a home full of music, learn to laugh, cultivate contentment, alleviate anger, and last of all, walk in wisdom. Look, if you will, in verses 21 and 22. Folly is joy to him that is destitute of wisdom, but a man of understanding walketh uprightly. Without counsel, purposes are disappointed, but in the multitude of counselors they are established. Now, friend, if you bring the wisdom of God into your home, stress in the home is just simply a sign that you have forsaken the wisdom of God. God is not the author of confusion. God gives wisdom. Now, in order for the family to have wisdom, the family has to come together in a family council. Notice in verse 22, in the multitude of counselors, this wisdom is established. You need, as a family, to come together. You know, I'm at the age now where I'm looking to see, if I had it to do over again, what would I do? I can tell you one thing I definitely believe I would do. Would have more family councils. Now, we had family worship, but I would bring the family together. I would bring my children together, and I would let them understand what is happening in our family to a greater degree, where we would sit down and I would hear them, and we would, as a family, say that everything that we have belongs to us equally. We have the amenities and we have the responsibilities equally, and we would learn to make decisions together. We would make a family budget. Everyone would have an allowance, and we would stick to it. We would make decisions as a family about discipline, about all of these things together. Now, of course, Dad has to be the leader of the band, but my dear friend, if you would take the strife out of your home, learn as the father, or if yours is a single parent family, you are the head, bring those children together and sit down together and talk it out. You know, when we have strife, the reason we have strife so many times is not because we have problems. Everybody has problems. Every family has problems. But you see, families that deal with problems the right way learn to attack the problem and not one another. Sit down and walk in wisdom. Try to understand the other person. Try to see it from their viewpoint, from your child's viewpoint. Try to sit where the child sits. See it through the child's eyes. Empathize, sympathize, understand. Sometimes a little paper boy is a better psychologist than a husband. Sometimes a husband will come home and his wife will snap at him and growl at him and snarl at him, and he just picks up some verbal club and hits her back. A little paper boy gets a new house on his route and a dog comes out and snapping and growling and snarling. That boy knows he has to deliver that paper there every morning. He doesn't want to make an enemy of that dog. So what he does, he doesn't pick up a stick and throw it at that dog. Not if he's a smart paper boy. He'll just kind of try to make a friend of that dog and kind of just walk over and, come here, boy. Get his hand on his head just a little bit and rub him and scratch him behind the ear a little bit and just pat him a little bit and do that every day. And after a while, the dog will come out wagging his tail. That dog doesn't know the paper boy. He's threatened by the paper boy a little bit. And what the dog really wants is affection. Mister, when you come home and your wife is snapping and growling, what she's really saying is, show me some affection. Show me some love. See, maybe things have gone terrible for her. Maybe she's threatened. Maybe she's fearful. Try to understand what is bothering her like the paper boy tries to understand the dog. And try to understand yourself when you come home in a bad mood and rip off at the wife. Is it really her that you're upset with? Or is it the boss or that guy that headed you off at the expressway? Sit down at the family council and talk it out. Just talk it out. Attack the problem, not one another. And when you come to these places where there's a multitude of counselors and there's a difference of opinion, as much as possible, give everybody in the family a chance to save face. You can disagree without being disagreeable. But do it all in the spirit of unconditional togetherness. I think I've told you before that I told Joyce, if you ever leave me, I'm going with you. I mean, together, we do it. Friend, when all else fails, just read the instructions. Learn to laugh. Cultivate contentment. Alleviate anger. Walk in wisdom. And if you don't, the string is going to snap and the music's over. Father, thank you for your word that's so precious. Lord, I pray that you put the music back in our marriages and the melody back in our homes, the rhythm back in our walk. In Jesus' name, amen.
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3: Coming up at the top of the hour today here on WHCB, we are going to be on the Bible Bus. It'll be J. Vernon McGee coming up at 12. But first, we have Dr. David Jeremiah. Here is Route 66.
4: 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He wrote in Colossians 3:23, "Whatever you do, do it heartily as to the Lord." 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
3: 91.5, the blessing weather. I'm meteorologist Mike Cox. A day full of sunshine is ahead for most of us today. I can't rule out a stray shower or thunderstorm, though, so watch out for that. Otherwise, dry weather for a lot of the day today. We'll have a high of 88. Now, tonight we'll see clouds increasing. There could be some scattered showers and storms tonight, so be careful for those. We will have a low of 64 degrees. As we look toward Friday, a partly cloudy day, a few scattered showers and storms develop late in the day. We'll have highs around 87. 91.5, the
9: blessing. You're listening to 91.5, the blessing, WHCB, Bristol, Kingsport, Johnson City. From the very first of WHCB's programming, we've had a special program on Saturday evenings called Saturday Night Sing. We've had some of the best in gospel music and some of the best in hosting of that program. 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

0: Welcome to Through the Bible with our teacher, Dr. J. Vernon McGee. We're glad you're here as we begin a journey through a book that Dr. McGee nicknamed The Great Redemption Story. That's right, we're back in the Old Testament, ready to travel through the book of Exodus. And we're heading down to Egypt at a time when God's word says that Pharaoh forgot about Joseph and forgot that the Israelites were God's people. And God's people even wondered if God himself had forgotten them. But he hadn't, of course. God had a rescue plan. That's all ahead for us here on the Bible Bus. So hop aboard, and as you find your place in Exodus, let's lean across the aisle and listen to what God is doing in the lives of our fellow writers.
1: 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I'm working 12 to 15-hour days. And just want to thank you guys for the gospel and teaching lessons that are easy to digest and understand, and something that's convenient to where I can listen when I'm driving since I don't have a lot of free time. And it's really expanded on my knowledge and my closeness with God. And I just want to thank you guys for broadcasting every day. God bless you.
0: It's great to have you aboard, Megan. Thanks for calling in. And here's another voicemail from a listener who didn't leave his name.
2: I first heard Pastor McGee in 1975 when I was in the penitentiary for a violent crime. I listened and listened and listened. I was raised in the church. Now I am 82 years old, and I'm still on the Bible Bus. It's been an up and down road, amen, but I'm still on the Bible Bus. Thank you, Jesus. Bye-bye.
0: Well, thanks for your decades with us. I'll continue to save you a seat. Our last note's from a listener named Veman, and he writes, I'm so thankful for the Bible Bus. In October of 1994, I gave my life to Jesus. At the time, I was driving a dump truck for a swimming pool company, and it only had an AM radio. I took my lunch at 12 p.m., and I found the Bible Bus. I hopped on and never looked back. The teaching was a blessing from God. I was a beginner, and Dr. J. Vernon McGee shared his wisdom, truly blessed me, and gave me direction. Brother Steve, it has been a blessing to also listen to your godly wisdom. Now, when I'm unable to catch you on the radio, I'm blessed to have the app. Thank you for being there at the beginning of my walk with Jesus. What a great story. I'd love to hear about how listeners take their lunch with Dr. McGee. What a terrific way to focus on God throughout the day. And what about you? When and where are you listening? Even right now, what are you learning as well? Have you been with us maybe a month, a year, a decade? You know, we'd love to know that as well. You can drop us a note, super easy. You can do it in our app. You can email us as well at BibleBus@ttb.org, or just write to Box 7100, Pasadena, California, 91109. Or in Canada, Box 25325, London, Ontario, N6C6B1. Or like these friends that we heard from today, call 1-800-65-BIBLE and leave a message. Let's pray. Thank you, Father, that your will is for all of us to hear and respond to your offer of life and forgiveness. Thank you for meeting us in our need and then drawing us closer as we study your word together. In the name of our Savior and your Son, Jesus, we pray. Amen. Let's head over to Exodus 1 as we go through the Bible with Dr. J. Vernon McGee.
3: Now, the book of Exodus, friends, is a book where it continues the account that was begun in Genesis. As someone has said, nothing is begun in Exodus and nothing is concluded in Exodus. It just continues the account. Actually, there is a break, however, of 3.5 centuries. You remember back in Genesis 15:13, God had said to Abraham that they would spend 400 years in Egypt. Now, over in Exodus 12:40, it says it was 430 years. And, of course, the critic always likes to point out little things like that and find an error in the Bible, a contradiction. Well, actually, if you turn over to Galatians 3:16 and 17, you'd find out that the Exodus date is confirmed. But you'd note there, it was 430 years from the call of Abraham, and it was 400 years from the time that God told Abraham what would happen to his offspring. You see, he didn't give him that at first. But I do want to add this rather hastily, that it's difficult to be dogmatic about the chronology of the patriarchal period. That is, when you get back that far, it's very difficult to date it. They didn't have calendars back there, and they didn't feel it was as important as we seem to think it is today, the dates. Now, we've omitted, if you'll notice, all dates in these outlines. And the reason for that is that the books of the Pentateuch, I do not think that we ought to attempt to be dogmatic about dates, and therefore I do not want to put it down in black and white. Now, this book of Exodus opens with the children of Israel in Egyptian bondage. In fact, chapter 1, we find Israel in Egyptian bondage. 3.5 centuries have gone by, and they came down there, just a little group, actually. We're told here in verse 5, and all the souls that came out of the loins of Jacob were 70 souls, for Joseph was in Egypt already. And that out of these 70, why, it probably went up to 2,100,000. Now, when I get to the book of Numbers, I'll go into detail of why we assume that it was that number. In fact, that happens to be the numbering that Dr. Melvin Grove Kyle, one of the great Egyptologists of the past, he was the editor of National Geographic and of this ponderous set of books called the International Standard Bible Encyclopedia. He was a great archaeologist, by the way. I had the privilege of studying it under him, and he gives the figure of 2,100,000 that went out of Egypt, and 70 went down. So you see, when God said that he would multiply the seed of Abraham, God really did it. He made good. I think that you need to put with the book of Exodus the passage back in the 46th chapter of Genesis, beginning of verse 2, the two verses there. And I'd like to read these because this gives us the background. And it says, "And God spake unto Israel in the visions of the night and said, Jacob, Jacob. And he said, Here am I. And he said, I am God, the God of thy father. Fear not to go down into Egypt, for I will there make of thee a great nation." Now, when the book of Exodus opens, that promise of God has been made good. Here are these people down there, 2,100,000. And that, by the way, is a minimum. It could not have been less than that. Personally, I think it could have been twice that number. Some think it were 5 millions came out of the land of Egypt. And again, regardless of the number, down in that land, they became a great nation. But under most adverse circumstances and difficulties, as we shall see as we get into this book. The man now that comes before us is actually the author of the Pentateuch, the man who wrote Genesis, Exodus, Leviticus, Numbers, and Deuteronomy. These first 5 books of the Bible are called the Pentateuch, and Moses is the author. They are called the Mosaic system, or the Mosaic law, he being the author of these books. And you're well aware, I'm sure, that the critic today assumes there were many authors, not just Moses. And that's been batted around since the days of the Graf Welthausen hypothesis that came out of Germany. You see, that came out before Nazism came out of Germany. It's interesting that when men give up the Bible, they take on some very peculiar philosophies. But that was part of the rejection. We still take the position that Moses is the author of the first 5 books of the Bible, and there's good evidence that that is accurate. And therefore, we're going to have Moses come before us in this book as he does in no other book. And you find his life divided into 3 40-year periods. The first 40 years in Pharaoh's palace in Egypt, and then 40 years on the backside of the desert in Midian, and then 40 years in the wilderness as the leader of Israel. And we'll go into that, of course, when we get to it. These are some of the things that are going to be before us as we get into this book of Exodus. Now, with that in mind, let's come to this chapter where we see Israel in Egyptian bondage And I'd like to begin reading at chapter 1, verse 1 of Exodus. Now these are the names of the children of Israel, which came into Egypt. Every man and his household came with Jacob. Then you have the names given: Reuben, Simeon, Levi, Judah, Issachar, Zebulun, Benjamin, Dan, Naphtali, Gad, and Asher. And all the souls that came out of the loins of Jacob were 70 souls, for Joseph was in Egypt already. And now we have here just the continuation with the lapse of the 3.5 centuries, you see. The word that is translated here, now, these are the names, could just as easily be translated and these are the names. In other words, the conjunction and would tie it back to Genesis and then would move ahead. And we have, therefore, I think a better word, just to put it, and these are the names of the children of Israel. Now, if we're talking about grammar, why, I'm sure it would be better to say, now, these are the names. Either one would be accurate, but and, I think, really gives the meaning here, and that is the thing we're emphasizing. And you notice, 70 souls went down into Egypt. Now we are told in verse 6, and Joseph died, and all his brethren, and all that generation. We had in the conclusion of the book of Genesis the death of Joseph, but now we have the record here that all his brethren died, all that generation. So now 3.5 centuries go by, and what happens? And the children of Israel were fruitful and increased abundantly and multiplied and waxed exceeding mighty, and the land was filled with them. And remember now the verse I read back in the 46 of Genesis, God said that they would increase, they would multiply, and that they would become a great nation down in the land of Egypt. Now that has actually taken place. Now we come to the great change. Verse 8, now there arose up a new king over Egypt, which knew not Joseph. Now a new Pharaoh comes to the throne, and he never heard of Joseph. And Dr. Kyle, who knew that land, that is, land of Egypt and its history, says at this particular time, at the time of the Exodus, that what had happened was that there was a new dynasty that rose in Egypt. The Hyksos kings had been ruling. Now, the Hyksos kings had come from out in the desert. They were nomads, Bedouin tribes, and actually related to the Israelites. And that is probably the reason that the Pharaoh in Egypt at that time was so willing to bring Joseph into such close proximity to him in ruling the land of Egypt. After the Hyksos kings, the old dynasty was able to drive out the Hyksos kings. And now the Egyptians, regular Egyptians, they came to the throne again. And there arose now a king. He never knew this man Joseph, nor did he feel any indebtedness to him at all. You could understand that the others would, but not the new line. In fact, he would be in direct opposition to him. And we find here this statement, and it is a sad statement in a way. There rose up a new king over Egypt, which knew not Joseph. There is something that we need to keep in mind as a tremendous lesson here. I've often wondered why these movements today who specialize in reaching children have not used this verse. It should be used. There is a continual and a continuous responsibility of teaching the Word of God to each generation. Because if you don't, why, the time will come and they'll forget all about you. I've used this illustration before about the Coca-Cola man in Texas that told me, I forget how much of a bottle of Coca-Cola, a certain percent, goes for advertising. He said that that is essential. And I was kidding him, but I found 13 advertisements, 13 signs on the square in the little town I was in Texas, and every one of them was a Coca-Cola sign. I said, that's overdoing it. He said, not so. And he mentioned Arbuckle coffee. He said, when's the last time you saw a can of Arbuckle coffee? And I said, well, I remember as a boy, it was quite popular. Well, he said it was, but they thought they didn't need to advertise. There arose in Egypt a Pharaoh who knew not Joseph. I was really shocked not long ago when my own daughter and my son-in-law were talking to me, and they had no knowledge of the Depression. Now, I should have been aware of that, but I actually was not aware. I mentioned something about how difficult it was during the Depression. Well, they weren't even around at that time. That's a new generation. And I think that part of the generation gap today is because a lot of these kids don't understand what some of us older folk went through. There's always a new generation coming on that never heard about the Lord Jesus Christ. And therefore, it's always necessary to teach the next generation. And so there arose a generation never heard of Joseph. And at one time, he was a hero. They couldn't even remove his body out of the land. Now we are told here that this new Pharaoh that arose, he said unto the people, and this is verse 9, "Behold, the people of the children of Israel are more and mightier than we. Come on, let us deal wisely." Well, his idea of dealing wisely with them is the wisdom of the world. And he says, "Lest they multiply, and it come to pass that when there falleth out any war, they join also unto our enemies and fight against us, and so get them up out of the land." That was a possibility, of course, and they did present a real problem, I'm sure, to this Pharaoh. But he's using worldly wisdom to solve it. The simple matter would be to let them go, and that would solve it. But he wants them as slaves, of course. We are told here, verse 11, "Therefore they did set over them taskmasters to afflict them with their burdens. And they built for Pharaoh treasure cities, Pithom and Ramesses." That was something that reveals now that they were those that were really doing the hard work. Actually, some have thought that they had something to do with the building of the pyramids. Well, I think the pyramids probably were there long before this. But certainly the city of Ramesses has been excavated, and I remember Dr. Kyle brought to class one day a brick that had been taken out of that city. The interesting thing, a brick that had been made without straw, and it showed evidence of it. And then another brick that had evidence it was made with straw. So that the record that's given here is quite an accurate record, but it'd be accurate if they'd never found any bricks at all. The bricks here are not thrown at the Bible. However, they rather confirm it, and that, of course, makes it interesting. They did build the cities of Ramesses. Now we're told, "But the more they afflicted them, they multiplied and grew, and they were grieved because of the children of Israel." Now, they're put in a pretty hard spot, as you can see, down here in the land of Egypt. And this is exactly what God had told Abraham would happen. Now, back in the 15th of Genesis, verse 13, God had said, he said unto Abram, "Know of a surety that thy seed shall be a stranger in a land that's not theirs, and they shall serve them, and they shall afflict them 400 years. Now, three things. They're to be a stranger in a strange land, and they are there to be servants, that is, slaves. And they shall afflict them." So that these three things are already fulfilled right here, and we're just about a dozen verses in the first chapter here. Now we're told, though, the more they afflicted them, the more they multiplied and grew. Verse 13, "And the Egyptians made the children of Israel to serve with rigor, and they made their lives bitter with hard bondage in mortar and in brick and in all manner of service in the field. All their service, wherein they made them serve, was with rigor." In other words, they are not only making them slaves, but they are mistreating them. "Now the king of Egypt spake to the Hebrew midwives, of which the name of the one was Shephara, and the name of the other, Puah." I was very much interested to see the meaning of these two women. And the name of the first is Beauty, and the name of the second one, Splendor. Splendor and beauty. Have you ever noticed the silhouette pictures of Egyptians? Do these two names here grab you, my friend, when you think of those silhouettes and the pictures of the Egyptian women? Beauty and splendor. That is the thing that characterized the women in the land of Egypt. And these two apparently were women that are in official positions, a high position, and they had charge. In fact, they're the head of the nurses in the land of Egypt. They are the ones that would have charge and bring the little ones into the world. Verse 16, now this is the king of Egypt, or the Pharaoh speaking. He said, when ye do the office of a midwife to the Hebrew women, and see them upon the stools, if it be a son, then ye shall kill him. But if it be a daughter, then ye shall live. Now this is another attempt of Satan to destroy the line that's leading to the Lord Jesus Christ. Now, friends, you're going to find that this goes all the way through the Bible, the Old Testament, right into the New Testament. You will find out that several attempts were made to destroy them, to exterminate them. And it's quite interesting the way that anti-Semitism has spread throughout the world. It's something that you don't seem to be able to kill it out. It's satanic in its origin, and therefore no child of God today, no Christian, could possibly have any part in anti-Semitism. And it's generally the godless that have persecuted them, and the non-Christian. Now, I know someone's going to say, during the Dark Ages, the church engaged in it. Yes, but it was the Dark Ages, you remember. They were very far from the Word of God. There was a great deal in externalities and religion. My firm conviction is that no person can study the Word of God and become anti-Semitic. This is a satanic attempt to get rid of the children of Israel. But notice how God always intervenes. Verse 17, but the midwives feared God. In other words, these people had borne a witness in the land of Egypt. And at least the midwives that had come in contact with the people, they feared God. And did not, as the king of Egypt commanded them, but save the men children alive. And the king of Egypt called for the midwives and said unto them, why have ye done this thing, and have saved the men children alive? And the midwives said unto Pharaoh, because the Hebrew women are not as the Egyptian women, for they are lively and are delivered ere the midwives come in unto them. Therefore God dealt well with the midwives, and the people multiplied and waxed very mighty. In other words, this attempt to destroy all the male children just wasn't coming off very well in the land of Egypt. This is another political maneuver that didn't work out. And believe me, there's been many a political maneuver in our day that hasn't worked out. Verse 21, it came to pass, because the midwives feared God, that he made them houses. In other words, these two women apparently had charge of them, and they became a group that was greatly respected in the land. Now the last verse, verse 22 of chapter 1. And Pharaoh charged all his people, saying, every son that is born ye shall cast into the river, and every daughter ye shall save alive. Now you see, this would soon exterminate them as a race. And the question is it going to succeed or work? And the fact of the matter is, I think we can already say it will not. Now we'll see next time the birth of the deliverer. That is the birth of Moses, whom God will raise up to deliver the children of Israel out of Egyptian bondage. This is the great book on redemption. It reveals in actually picture form of how God today delivers us from sin and from the world and the flesh and the devil, and saves us for heaven, for these people are to be brought into the land later on. So until next time, my beloved, may God richly bless you.
0: Well, we're just getting started in this wonderful stretch of God's Word, and there's room for more on the Bible bus. 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
1: 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Part two of her conversation with James Spann. He's a meteorologist from Alabama on the Alabama Weather Network. We'll continue his journey through the storms of April 27th, 2011. And a lot more about his life and about his Christian walk as well. That comes up on Saturday at 3:30 for At the Library with Diane Barker on WHCB.
2: This is John MacArthur inviting you to join me for Portraits of Grace. One of the more unique phrases in the New Testament is Peter's description of Christ as a living stone. Well, stones aren't alive. In fact, we sometimes refer to things as stone dead. Yet Peter's symbolism captures a beautiful reality about Christ. Jesus is a stone in that he is the focal point of the church, the foundation stone, the church's spiritual house. He is the cornerstone, the crucial stone in the entire building. From him, the church draws its spiritual symmetry and its life. As a living stone, from him, the church draws its very existence. Jesus is alive. Our hope and the basis for every spiritual blessing we have rests in that great reality. This is John MacArthur, trusting your lives are portraits of grace.
3: 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Or create a blockbuster summer hit? How would God speak to us? Well, he already has. When God wanted to give us one complete look at himself, who he was, how he thought, how he acted, and how much he loved us, he spoke through the life of his Son, Jesus Christ. The book of John says God's word was made flesh. It opens by referring to Jesus as simply the word. Jesus is God's word to us. God could have waited until we had internet, satellite, and worldwide social media to speak to us. Instead, he chose to send his message, his word, and his only son, Jesus Christ. And you won't get to know God's word to the world without knowing his son. 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
1: 91.5, the blessing weather. I'm meteorologist Mike Cox. A day full of sunshine is ahead for most of us today. I can't rule out a stray shower or thunderstorm, though, so watch out for that. Otherwise, dry weather for a lot of the day today. We'll have a high of 88. Now, tonight we'll see clouds increasing. There could be some scattered showers and storms tonight, so be careful for those. We will have a low of 64 degrees. As we look toward Friday, a partly cloudy day, a few scattered showers and storms develop late in the day. We'll have highs around 87.
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5: The Secret Service, not the Secret Service. Those scenes are so scary, it looks like a movie. So Grandpa is putting on the Tommy Bahama outfit. What's the deal? Hey, even the billionaires are scared where this thing is going. The cop was arrested, and he did it 2,000 times. They've been messing with the kids' mental health, and they're going to pay big time. At 100 miles an hour, we don't need a blowout now. Four people, plane crash, it happens. Anything to this blood moon? Oh, it's in the Bible? Oh, boy. Hello, world. I'm Greg Patton. Call a friend. Tell them we're on the air. We got it today. News, information, and comment. Don't go away. We'll have it right after this. You know, there are a myriad of thoughts penned on the importance of right choices, maybe bad ones. You've probably heard this one. Little choices determine habits. Habits carve and mold character, which makes the big decisions. What does that tell you? Even the little things count in life? You think that's it? If ever you're tempted to cut corners and do things the easy way or do your work half-heartedly because others, well, they're not watching. Eventually, your little choices are going to become habits in your life that affect the bigger decisions you make in life. This is especially true with regard to sin. Taking it lightly can lead to poor decision-making down the road. You ought to consider every choice carefully, no matter how small, for it will affect the bigger decisions you make. Pray God you help me, please, to pay attention to my activities today and to consider the importance of the small choices I'm going to make. May each one be a reflection of my one big choice to follow you. Oh, I like it. What in the world is going on? This one going right to the top. Three Secret Service officials, including the agency's top spokesman, have been marched out of their offices amid an internal misconduct probe. Communications Director Anthony Gulelli and two others in his department left on Monday. The three have been placed on leave with their security clearances suspended, their work devices seized. What? The Secret Service declined to comment on the nature of the investigation, which reportedly involves the CIA and the FBI. It comes amid an ongoing effort by FBI Director Kash Patel to hunt down the source of a leak to the media involving Donald Trump's clandestine plane swap on the tarmac in Turkey. Oh, that's still going on, huh? The report described how the president left Air Force One in a catering cart, and, well, you know all of that by now, but, oh, you don't want to mess with the Donald's team. The Secret Service has faced mounting scrutiny in recent years following several high-profile security lapses while protecting the president. FBI agents reportedly questioned several Secret Service officials after it was first revealed that the president did not leave Turkey on Air Force One. Tariffs. Who wins in this? Now we're fighting with Canada. The escalating trade conflict with the U.S. is stirring a wave of patriotism up in Canada, where the prime minister is encouraging people to boycott American products more than ever. Good grief, Charlie Brown. Every household already is $1,100 poorer as a result of tariffs, and Trump says he loves them. What do you think, my friend? The videos are scary, and it's massive. 160 people at least dead, hundreds missing after flash floods in Nepal and China. The massive flash floods that hit the border area yesterday were likely triggered by an ice avalanche from a glacier in the Himalayas. The flooding, the mudslides resulted, swept away buildings, roads, people. So many dead, hundreds more missing as of last night. Never used to talk about it. Now I'm always talking about it. Federal authorities said an American Airlines flight was abruptly halted Wednesday when two of the aircraft's tires suddenly blew out as the jet was preparing to take off from Chicago, marking a major escalation in just a growing number of similar incidents lately. The incident happened when the American Airlines flight of Boeing 737 was taxiing out of O'Hare, headed for Charlotte. That's usually where I go. Shortly after pushing back from the gate, they noticed it, two blown tires. I wonder why all this stuff's happening to planes this summer. Much more serious in Alaska, a small airplane crashed into shallow waters in a remote coastal town there yesterday, killing all four people. The aircraft, a Piper Cub, was in the water at high tide. They had to wait for low tide to get the bodies out. The crash remains under investigation. This is a big deal, right? We should be concerned, right? Hackers, Chinese hackers, got into several government agency computers yesterday. Where does that go? Why can't we stop them? The world of computers. Well, I shared this red flag yesterday. He said it. I don't really know anybody who's not concerned about AI, saying that many of the largest tech companies are privately worried about what they might create. You know, richest tech innovator, one of them in the whole world, just rang the loudest AI, artificial intelligence, alarm yet. AI will either be the greatest equalizer ever invented or the worst source of injustice. Bill Gates wrote an essay yesterday, 6,000 words, and he didn't cut any slack anywhere. The threat that AI and robotics present to blue and white-collar jobs isn't comparable to previous transitions in the world, the business world, which happened over generations and resulted in tech that required, not replaced, human cognition. This would be the worst time for humans to lose their critical thinking skills, referencing all the stuff going on the World Wide Web. What to do, what to do. Gates urges governments to do something. Impose taxes on AI tokens and bots. Set aside certain jobs for humans. And cooperate internationally on some sort of regulation, especially the United States and China. What do you think's going to happen? Artificial intelligence. Ooh, boy. You know, it's kind of hard to get your thoughts all together about a singer who made herself a star out of nothing, really. Dolly Parton talking about, yeah, really interesting stories. Never a billionaire. Could have been maybe more than once. She never allowed herself to be a billionaire. The singer, the songwriter, with 3,000 songs, that's incredible. Actress, she was just too busy in life, giving away money, offering opportunities to people who needed help. The queen of country, as she's been called, knew something about being poor. Before writing her legendary song, she would grow up in true poverty in Sevier County, Tennessee. Born in 1946, 11 siblings lived in a house without electricity and did have running water, I guess. She would joke, "If you run and get it, you have running water." She would later explain, "People hear me talk about eating squirrel and groundhogs, but in the mountains like that, you really didn't have much of a choice. You did it. Had 12 kids in a one room." What? Far from making her better, she credited her upbringing with giving her a sense of humor and resilience. The rags her mother sewed together into a coat would inspire the coat of many colors. Yeah, she had to be one of the great female success stories. She did it. What do you know about the blood moon? My son is very much into prophecy. He brings this up a lot. Blood moon eclipse looming in this country this week. Many say a sign throughout human history. Many cultures consider it a very ominous sign. Passages of the Bible describe it. Joel 2:31, Acts 2:20, Revelation 6:12 describes the moon becoming like blood during apocalyptic events. A report from Economic Collapse said believers often interpret these verses as signs that a blood moon could herald a time of upheaval and judgment for the wicked or salvation for the faithful. This report says even mainstream news sources bring up Bible verses in relation to the blood moon. During a lunar eclipse like this, the moon appears red or orange because any sunlight that's not blocked by our planet is filtered through a thick slice of the Earth's atmosphere on its way to the lunar surface. It's as if the world's sunrises and sunsets are projected onto the moon all at once. So there you have it. What do you think? Here in Fort Wayne, Indiana, the Dems and the Republicans got together in city council and said, stop using Flock. What? Tracking license plates, the cameras all over. The police say it's really good. Well, a cop in Kentucky was arrested, being accused of using the Flock safety license plate reader cameras to track his ex-girlfriend more than 2,000 times. That's what everybody's very nervous about, and rightly so. Meta, messing with the mental health of your kids gonna cost them. Is it really that big, and where is all of this money coming from? Meta, Facebook, agreed to pay as much as $18 billion. Really? Going to pay $18 billion out of pocket to settle a federal lawsuit brought by California and several other states that accused the company of using practices intentionally designed to keep kids, your children, addicted. There's the word. Going to talk about this in our new book, Hell's Gate. Addicted to its platforms, out of collecting data from children under the age of 13 without any parental consent. As much as in the wording here, as much as it means that Meta will pay 47 states involved in the settlement $12.7 billion over the next 10 years. Meta will only pay the remaining $5.3 if its rivals TikTok and Google's YouTube also implement a similar program. Yeah, things happening right under our eyes, and we either are too busy to see them or we don't care. In health news, in a move that experts expect to transform care for one of the deadliest cancers out there, the Food and Drug Administration yesterday approved a pancreatic

0: a prescription, $40,000 a month. It's expected to be covered by your insurance company. It was approved for patients with metastatic pancreatic cancer who've already tried chemo. I mean, can you imagine a drug, $40,000 a month? Every year this one comes up, and I continue to say the same thing. Those people are nuts. Yesterday, the small town of Burot, Spain, thousands of people gathered there to be left in red, eyes burning. The revelers attended the town's annual tomato fling. It's a food fight. Goes back to 1945, now attended by international guests. Subject to one rule, you have to squash the tomatoes before you throw them at someone. This year's event, 165 tons of tomatoes. I don't get it. While the world's biggest food fight leaves behind an epic mess. Oh, it's awful. Hey, don't feel bad for the town, because here's a caveat, the positive. The citric acid contained in the tomatoes strewn everywhere, on everything, is a great cleanup for the city. Makes it more sparkling than before. See, there are good things come out of dumb, bad things sometimes. Hey, if Mom and Dad are introducing more Tommy Bahamas into their wardrobe, they may not be thinking of heading south or go west, young man, go. They're probably going east, as traditional 65-plus havens like Arizona, Florida, get really expensive. Delaware is catching the eye of many retirees. The 65 crowd has grown more than any other state since 2020, jumping 23%. It's not just sandy beaches. Delaware is financially attractive because it has no state taxes on Social Security or a sales tax. Property taxes are also among the lowest in the country, especially compared to all other East Coast states. But the rapid growth in areas like the Oceanside Suffolk County, which has gained more than 40,000 people since 2020, has stretched resources, labor, housing, health care. Oh, there's always a negative side, isn't there? But on the plus side, at least 100 new restaurants have opened in the county in 6 years. Plenty of dining options. I don't know. Who said it? The happiness of your life depends on the quality of your thoughts. Marcus Aurelius. Proverbs 23:7, as a man thinketh in his heart, so is he. You are what you think about all day long. Life is 10% of what happens to you and 90% of how you react to that thing. Do the best you can while you can. And remember, it's it. This is the day the Lord hath made. You and I, our job is to rejoice and be glad in it. Thank you, Lord, for all that you are doing. Life, living, what's going on? Right after this important message.
1: 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Oh, we heard around the world via the internet. Thank you, WHCB. And sharing the Word of God, I love to do that in person. 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Greg Pat Ministries out of the Cross Church in Fort Wayne, Indiana. 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Greg Patton Ministries, sharing the truth of the Word of God. Is a revival in your future? So 7 days a week, if it's not raining, the American flag is flying at the Patton household. On this side, we have another red, white, and blue symbol, one of those little flags you fly for the season. Throughout July, we'll fly that one. Hear a lot about freedom today. What is freedom? I mean, not just freedom from terrorism and tyranny, although it's becoming a big part of the new America. How about freedom from stress, worry, doubt, financial concerns? How many of you have real freedom from financial concerns? The confusion out there today, wouldn't it be nice to be free from that? And often we're told that if we think

0: a certain way, vote for a certain person, live a certain lifestyle, everything is going to be coming up roses. You're going to have real freedom. You know, the truth is there's only one source of freedom in the world today. He is not only an answer, he's the only answer. Talking about the true source of freedom. Freedom comes in the person of Jesus Christ. In our day and time, this is very good news because it provides a prescription of sorts for our troubled world, something that we really need, all of us. Faith in an immovable sovereign Lord. That's what we need. One who loves us unconditionally and really has a wonderful plan for each of our lives. At the Cross in Fort Wayne, the church that I've been a part of for the last 31 years, we have the 5P principles. It's really our mission statement, providing people peace. How do we do that? Providing Jesus Christ before them so they can accept him as Savior and go to heaven when they die. Also, living the Bible. That brings about a great peace. And then from peace to purpose. Everybody has one. If you're a Christian, it's automatic, is it not? So you got the peace, you got the purpose. Now, plan. What is your plan for today, this week, next year, for the rest of your life? How does it incorporate the Word of God? So you got the peace, you got the plan. Are you going to follow all of that with a passion? That's something that's missing among Christians today so very often. Seriously, passion. Do you have it? And perseverance. No matter what, you're going to go. Good days, bad days, ups, down. Perseverance. Peace. Purpose. Plan. Passion. Perseverance. Jesus told his followers, if you continue in my word, then you are truly disciples of mine, and you will know the truth, and the truth will make you free. John 8:31-32. However, his words fell on deaf ears, did they? It happens today. The hearts of the people were bound by tradition. They believed they had a formula that could be applied to every problem they would face in life. You know, most of the time, this involves human ability and some work. Therefore, their answer to Christ's remarks, not surprising, we are Abraham's descendants, and we have never been enslaved to anyone. How is it that you say you will become free? We're already free. Really? So many people say that today, and it's as big an untruth now as it was then. From their perspective, however, they weren't captive, yet from God's viewpoint, they were enslaved. Enslaved by their pride. By the way, you could always get a revival going in a church when you talk about pride because it's prevalent everywhere, including the church. These people enslaved by their pride, many go through life with that same attitude. They mistakenly think that they are free when they are in bondage to sinful attitudes and sinful habits and sinful beliefs. A man I know recently remarked, "No one is going to tell me how to live. I'm my own person. I'm a self-made man. I'm free to make my own decisions." How silly. Jesus delivered a stunning blow to this line of thinking. He said, "Truly, truly, I say to you, everyone who commits sin is a slave to sin. However, if the Son of Man makes you free, oh, get this, you will be free indeed." John 8:34-36. All of us need to stop and examine what it means to live a life of a true liberty. Paul writes, it was for freedom that Jesus Christ set us free. Galatians 5:1. Let's pray for one another along these lines, that we would desire Christ's freedom above everything else in life. You know, I remind you every day on this program, it's the New America.
1: You see the rising tide.
0: By this, I mean the society's prevailing philosophies and attitudes, the world everywhere. Radio, TV, social media, go to Facebook, books, magazines, our conversation in the workplace, the corner coffee shop. Believers can't avoid the clamor to be and think like everyone else in the world today. The Bible calls us to live in our culture without becoming a part of the world, right? In his letter to Titus, who ministered on the worldly-minded island of Crete, Paul explained how we're to accomplish this. Those who are above reproach, meaning they won't stoop to participating in the things of today's culture, must be holding fast the faithful word, Titus 1:9. To survive the pull of this present world, you got to cling to God's word, develop a lifestyle of applying his principles to your life. The Bible is the revelation of God. He tells us what he thinks, how he acts, and what he expects of us. Reading and obeying the word of God ensures that believers will live righteously, identifying error and avoiding sin. And that's great news. The Bible can do none of these things if we never open it, however. Adhering to the word of God, a very practical matter. We're to read scripture carefully, meditate on scripture daily. In other words, you got to think about what the Bible says and apply it, those lessons, to your daily life to make application of a scriptural truth. You got to not only believe the word wholeheartedly, you got to obey it consistently. When we take practical steps to keep scripture as the anchor of our belief system, you're not going to be swayed.
1: By the rising tide, keep your eyes on Jesus.
0: And I got to tell you up front here, this is not the way it works. At breakfast, a man asked his wife, "Honey, what would you do if I won the lottery?" She replied, "Well, I'd take half the money and I'd leave you." "Well, great," he said. "I won $12 yesterday. Here's $6. Keep in touch." That's terrible. Hello, world. Comes your way every day at this time on this station. And again, we are so grateful to them for carrying the broadcast and so grateful that you are here and telling others.
1: That's the way I see it on a Thursday, August 27, 2026.
0: I'm Greg Patton. God bless.
2: 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James Dobson's Family Talk will be on at 9 o'clock. And we'll have the Baptist Bible Hour on once again tonight at 9:30. It'll be Grace to You tonight at 10. Gary Montgomery with Worship His Majesty. That'll be tonight at 10:30. 11, Night Sounds with the late Bill Pierce. 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
8: The greatest accomplishments in life, believe it or not, are made not by the smartest people in the world, but by those who didn't know enough to quit. They were the ones who kept trying, kept plotting, kept practicing, who kept investigating until they stumbled onto success. That fact was driven home to me when I was studying in the university. There were two men in my classes who were geniuses. Their IQs were way up there. At the end of a class, they slapped their books shut and generally didn't open them. They were smart. Frankly, I was among those who had to dig it out. People thought I was really gifted. No, I just knew how to work and to study. My parents spent hard-earned money and sent me to school to study, not party. I knew why I was there, and I made the most of the opportunity. Learning to apply myself was something I happened to grow up with. But everybody didn't have a dad who cut the handles off of brooms, making them short enough for me to use as a kid, or as you work alongside him. But you can learn to work. You can develop discipline yourself. You can set goals and eventually reach them. One of my heroes was Sir Edmund Hillary, who along with his Sherpa guide Tenzing crested Mount Everest for the first time. Awesome achievement. And that before a lot of high-tech gear which climbers use today. When asked how he accomplished this when others had failed, he replied that when he was tempted to turn back, he took just one more step. William Carey, the father of modern missions, said that his greatest ability was to plod in the face of adversity. When Thomas Edison had tried 10,000 ways to produce an incandescent globe and hadn't succeeded, he was urged to quit. He responded that he had found 10,000 ways it wouldn't work, and he would eventually find one that did. He did. I've sometimes wondered how many determined, stubborn individuals we have today with that same tenacity. The foundation of our modern achievements was laid by thousands of unknown individuals who lived in obscurity and died unknown, who faithfully contributed to what has enabled us to send men to the moon, to circle the globe with communication, and to accomplish great and mighty things through technology and science. They laid the foundation. We have built upon their research, hard work, and trial and error. Their strength and energy, like a gradually falling barometer, were meted out in hard work, years of often unrecognized service, and, yes, blood, sweat, and tears. But they did not quit. They did not look for something with less work and more money attached to it. I've been told that in a European cathedral, high in the rafters where no one ever goes, are some intricate carvings of exquisite beauty done by a master craftsman whose name has long since been lost to posterity. Why did he take time to do some of his finest work using an abutment of wood that will never be seen by the public? He valued excellence. He took seriously the admonition of the Bible that instructs, "Whatever your hands find to do, do it with all your might. For in the grave where you are going, there is neither working nor planning nor knowledge nor wisdom." Cultivate excellence. Make it a passion. Refuse to let the world and our culture shove you into the mold of mediocrity. Thank God for teachers who inspire excellence, for mothers who have the patience to bring the best out of their children, for dads who have the patience to teach a little boy how to do something. Do it, friends. Someday you'll be very glad you did.
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9: L.A. to San Francisco in less than 3 hours. No, not by airplane, but on California's future high-speed train. It was promised by 2020, but the bullet train is years behind schedule and has yet to lay a single track.

0: the bullet train was divisive from the start. In 2008, the ballot measure narrowly passed. The controversy only deepened as the price tag skyrocketed. And now, according to a poll conducted last year, nearly two-thirds of Californians say they want the project to continue, but more than half doubt it will be completed as planned. That's the nature of the plans we make as human beings, but with God, it's different. His plans will be accomplished. As Ephesians assures us, he has made known to us the mystery of his will, according to his purpose, which he set forth in Christ as a plan for the fullness of time to unite all things in Christ. Welcome to Haven Today. I'm David Wolin, sharing the great story that's all about Jesus. Today, we're continuing in a series called Born Again, the Message of the Great Awakening. We're diving into what God's Word says about what it means to be born again and to live out that new reality. For too long, in our modern era, too many Christians have been content with only a surface-level understanding. For the world outside, born again is a label used to describe, again from the world's point of view, a certain type of Christian. But biblically, born again is synonymous and inseparable with what it means to be a Christian. The implications for living the Christian life are profound. During the Great Awakening, this was at the central core of the evangelistic message by which hundreds of thousands of people came to Christ. It's a true story, and I love how the recent film, A Great Awakening, stayed true to that core message of the gospel.
1: From the oceans through the valley.
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0: 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And now let's get started with Shane and Shane pointing our hearts to Christ.

That was Shane and Shane with Living Water. This is Haven Today. I'm David Wolin. In the book of Ecclesiastes, Solomon says something surprising and unexpected. He says it is better to go to the house of mourning than to go to the house of feasting. Now, why does he say that? Who would rather go to a funeral than a party? Who would rather be crying than laughing? But listen again. The wise teacher does not say it is more fun, but it is better. And why is that? Why is it better to show up at a funeral than a party? And the wise teacher says, for this is the end of all mankind, and the living will lay it to heart. And of course, he's right. If you still draw breath, there is still time for you to be reconciled to God. And staring death in the face, that can be a wake-up call. But not always. In the day of the prophet Isaiah, God confronted Jerusalem, warning his wayward people that his judgment was coming. But his warning came in the form of an appeal for them to repent and to be reconciled to him. He offered them a path back into forgiveness and fellowship, but instead they said, this is Isaiah 22, verse 13, let us eat and drink, for tomorrow we die. In other words, we'd rather die doing it our way, so we'll have a good time today and ignore what God said about tomorrow. Likewise, today, you can live your life as one big party. You can distract yourself endlessly from one thing to the next. And our modern world has more than enough distractions to fill our every waking moment. It is possible to largely avoid contemplating the reality of our own mortality. And many people do live like this. That's why it is better to go to the house of mourning than to go to the house of feasting, for this is the end of all mankind, and the living will lay it to heart. However, I do want to point this out. The truth of this statement does not mean God is a stick in the mud. Remember, he's the creator of laughter, the inventor of taste, the designer of sunsets, and the giver of every good and perfect gift. In the Old Testament, the great feasts of Israel, they were God's idea. And when the Lord Jesus was invited to a dinner party, if we judge by the reactions of those who attended, Jesus was the life of the party in a way that none of them had ever experienced before. And there is nothing wrong with a party. Smiling, laughing, eating, celebrating, enjoying God's good gifts. But there is such a thing as excess, and at some point the party is over. At some point on this side of heaven, all the parties are over. And what then? You see, there is a wisdom that you can only find in the house of mourning, and that wisdom is this. The day of death is coming for us all. This life will end. And today we each live in a body of death, to use Paul's words, and we need to grapple with that, not simply to make peace with death, but to make peace with God, because there is enmity between us and our Creator. Death itself is the result of our sinful rebellion, and sin is in all of us, that inward bent of our heart. And it's our sin that separates us from God. It must be dealt with. For the wages of sin is death, but the free gift of God is eternal life in Christ Jesus our Lord. And so, who is it who receives that free gift? I'll never forget the shock I felt in high school when one of my classmates suddenly died tragically. I remember most of the school turned out at his funeral, and I remember the words his mother spoke. Through her tears, first, she thanked everyone for coming, and then she said, "No matter who you are, or where you come from, or what you believe, we are all children of God." Around me, people nodded their heads. I heard a few amens. The service moved on. To many there in that moment, in that house of mourning, those words, that idea that we are all children of God, it sounded comforting, it sounded true, but was it? Now, yes, we are all created in the image of God, but child of God is not the same thing. What does it mean to be a child of God? And is this innately true of all people? Are all people children of God? Well, here's what the Bible says about this.
Speaking of Jesus Christ coming into this world, John chapter 1 tells us he came to his own, and his own people did not receive him. But to all who did receive him, who believed in his name, he gave the right to become children of God, who were born not of blood, nor of the will of the flesh, nor of the will of man, but of God. And this theme, this line of thought, is central to the Gospel of John. It also flows through the epistle of 1 John, and it's there that we hear the very same truth, but stated in reverse. So whereas the one who has received Christ and who has believed in his name is born again, here in 1 John 2, verse 23, it says, "No one who denies the Son has the Father." Let's bring it all together. The person who believes in the Son is born again. They are born of God and become a child of God. They therefore know God as Father. But the one who does not believe and denies the Son, they do not have God as Father. That person is not a child of God, or at least not yet, because while we still draw breath, there is still time. Now let's bring it back to the original question. According to God's word, are we all children of God? Clearly, no. It will all come down to what you believe about him. As John 3:18 tells us, whoever does not believe is condemned already, because he has not believed in the name of the only Son of God. And to Nicodemus, Jesus says, "Truly, truly, I say to you, unless one is born again, he cannot see the kingdom of God." So over the last couple of episodes here on Haven Today, we've been talking about what it means to be born again. We've talked about why a person needs to be born again. And now I want us to focus on what it is to live born again as a child of God. So let's consider first, what happened to you and I the moment we believed? Turning to Romans chapter 8, verse 1, we read, "There is therefore now no condemnation for those who are in Christ Jesus." So, whereas before you or I came to faith, we were condemned in our sin, but now there is no condemnation to fear. And why is that? Well, we heard it at the end of verse 1. It's because it says, "You are in Christ." Verse 2, "For the law of the Spirit of life has set you free in Christ Jesus from the law of sin and death." Now, two things to point out here. First, the indwelling presence of the Holy Spirit. It is the Spirit who brings new life to the believer. As Jesus says to Nicodemus, "That which is born of the flesh is flesh, and that which is born of the Spirit is spirit." So to be born again is to be born of the Spirit, and the Holy Spirit now abides in the believer and gives life. It's like a new artery for a new heart, feeding the believer's soul with a type of life that was not there before. That's why Paul here describes the Holy Spirit as the Spirit of life. And then secondly, also from verse 2, the life the Spirit brings to you, it's specifically the life of Christ. His life has become your life. That's why twice here in these first two verses, we see Paul saying we are in Christ. And this gets us to the most fundamental doctrine at the very center of the new birth, namely the believer's union with Christ. And on this, there is much to say, but I think perhaps the most helpful place to start would be the visual image, the metaphor that Jesus gives his disciples in John chapter 15. At this point, he and his disciples have already celebrated the Passover together, and what Jesus says here falls between the Last Supper and the Garden of Gethsemane. He's about to die, and he is very clear about what his death and resurrection will accomplish. He speaks of this profound reality through words that are likely familiar for many believers, but try now to listen to them again with fresh ears. Jesus is showing us what it means to be alive in Christ. He says, "I am the true vine, and my Father is the vine dresser. Every branch in me that does not bear fruit, he takes away, and every branch that does bear fruit,
he prunes, that it may bear more fruit. Already you are clean because of the word that I have spoken to you, which means they are now forgiven sinners. But now what does it look like to move on from being justified to living that out, every one of them, with the life that Christ says he's going to give them? Jesus continues. He says, abide in me and I in you. As the branch cannot bear fruit by itself unless it abides in the vine, neither can you unless you abide in me. I am the vine, you are the branches. Whoever abides in me and I in him, he it is that bears much fruit. For apart from me, you can do nothing. This is a familiar passage, I hope, and yet you have to admit there is some mystery to this. In fact, in the old systematic theologies, you'll find this doctrine under the header mystical union. It's because this is an ongoing, miraculous work of God which happens in the soul of every believer, whereby the life of Christ flows into us. It's mysterious and it's amazing. It's utterly foundational and fundamental to the Christian life, and not only on this side of heaven, this is for eternity. It's true today, and it will be true always for we who are in Christ. Our fellowship with God, the vibrancy and joy and fruitfulness of our lives, it's dependent upon the indwelling Spirit of God who continuously unites us to the life of Christ. Now, let's stop and just consider a moment our physical bodies and how they work. So as parents, my wife and I can often be heard saying something like this to our children. No, you can't have only pancakes for breakfast. You need some protein. You're going to need energy for your day. Or we might say, are you drinking enough water? It's possible the reason you're not feeling great is because you're dehydrated. These are just simple things we understand as adults about how our bodies work. And we learn to take care of our bodies based upon how they were designed by God to work. Well, Jesus is telling us here how the life of our innermost being was designed by God to work when we are born again. We function differently now. Jesus says, I am the vine. Now, if you ever stop and take a look at an actual grapevine growing actual grapes, the implication of what this means is immediately apparent. The vine is the root that goes down into the ground. It's the source of life. It's firmly established, and all of the vines bearing fruit are directly attached to it. None of those branches possesses life of its own, and they never will. The life they have is a dependent life. They will have life only through a perpetual, ongoing, never separating relationship with the vine. And so it is for we who are in Christ. He has bound our life to his, and he's done this in a wondrous, mysterious way. His life is coursing through us moment by moment through the indwelling Spirit of God, and it will remain this way into eternity to come. Let's listen again to verse 5 as Jesus makes this so clear. He says, I am the vine. You are the branches. Whoever abides in me and I in him, he it is that bears much fruit. For apart from me, you can do nothing. And so, the born-again life of a Christian, the one who has become a child of God through the indwelling Spirit of God, is one of abiding. They must abide in Christ and Christ in them. His life becomes the foundational reality of their own, and it is this life from which we live day to day. This is why, over and over throughout the New Testament, Paul especially likes to say, we are in Christ. We are in Christ, and yet this is something we must also live out. Jesus makes this not just a description of something that's true, but makes it as a command which requires active obedience. And so, do you want a vibrant, born-again life in Christ, lived out day to day today with increasing fruitfulness? Well, if so, heed the words of Jesus here. We must abide in him.

0: The song is called Abide from Aaron Williams and Mission House. This is Haven Today. I'm David Wolin. There are many ways to describe our lives in Christ, and He is a haven. That's one of them. He's a refuge for us in the time of storm. And here on Haven, we proclaim that message daily thanks to friends like you. 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And as you do, be sure to request A Great Awakening on DVD. 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I'm David Wolin. Won't you come back again next time? We'll be keeping it all about Jesus. It's The Great Story here on Haven Today.
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3: The Bible is unique because in it we see God Himself speaking to humanity. 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
1: 91.5 The Blessing Weather. I'm meteorologist Mike Cox. A day full of sunshine is ahead for most of us today. I can't rule out a stray shower or thunderstorm, though, so watch out for that. Otherwise, dry weather for a lot of the day today. We'll have a high of 88. Now, tonight we'll see clouds increasing. There could be some scattered showers and storms tonight, so be careful for those. We will have a low of 64 degrees. As we look toward Friday, a partly cloudy day, a few scattered showers and storms develop late in the day. We'll have highs around 87. 91.5,
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9: Sometimes one glimpse can change everything. Hi, I'm Rob West. For a woman facing an unexpected pregnancy, an ultrasound can turn fear and uncertainty into a moment of clarity, compassion, and hope. Today, Dan Steiner joins us to share how Preborn's national network of partner clinics reaches women at critical moments and how you can come alongside this life-saving work. And then it's on to your calls at 800-525-7000. This is Faith and Finance, biblical wisdom for your financial decisions. Well, each quarter we have the privilege of partnering with ministries that are making a meaningful kingdom impact, and Preborn is one of them. Preborn supports pregnancy clinics across the country by providing ultrasound machines, training, and other resources that help women facing unplanned pregnancies receive compassionate care and practical support. Preborn's founder and president, Dan Steiner, is back with us again today. Dan, great to have you here.
10: It's great to be here. Thanks for the opportunity, Rob.
9: Dan, before we get rolling, for someone who may be hearing about Preborn for the very first time, walk us through how different gift amounts can help support this life-saving work.
10: Yeah, this is a very low entry point, $28, less than a meal out for sure these days, covers a single ultrasound for a woman, and gives one mom a chance to see and hear her baby personally. 56 would cover two ultrasounds, helps provide the costs for the ultrasonographer to give these women an ultrasound, twice the opportunity for life, 140, five ultrasounds, a week full of appointments sometimes, and then $200 helps us actually reach the woman online to send her to the ultrasound appointment. Mm. So it's $28 is the base amount, and multiples of that, 56, 140.
9: Folks, this is incredible. This gives a mom the chance to see and hear her baby, $28, and more than 50% of the time she chooses life. Then the team at Preborn shares the gospel with her, and they journey with her, providing necessary resources for months or beyond that into the future. Dan, for someone who has more capacity, there is a gift that allows us to bring a brand new ultrasound machine to the table, right?
10: Yeah, our goal is to place hundreds of these machines, over 300 this year. $15,000 is the base price for our machines. Some cost a lot more, even up to $100,000, but it provides a new ultrasound machine that lasts for 10 years, serving thousands of women.
9: Mm. Yeah, incredible. So folks, faithfi.com/preborn. If you can come in with a gift of $28, great. That's a single ultrasound. If you can do $15,000, that's an ultrasound machine. Now, Dan, we've set some goals for this campaign, and I'm so excited about the opportunity to reach these goals with the FaithFi listener. Share that with us.
10: This is so great to be able to have your audience participate in saving babies. This is awesome, Rob. And we're hoping to underwrite 1,500 ultrasound scans at $28 a piece. That's $42,000 total in our campaign. And even get one or two people to, you know, maybe business guys to underwrite ultrasound machines for $15,000 a piece. So that's what we're shooting for.
9: Incredible. Folks, you can come alongside Preborn in this life-saving work. There's a couple of ways to get involved. You can go to faithfi.com/preborn or dial #250 and say baby. #250 and say baby. And that gift will provide an ultrasound for a woman facing an unexpected pregnancy. Now, Dan, let's talk about what actually happens. And we're going to hit a break here in a moment, then we'll continue. But what makes that moment in the ultrasound room so powerful for a woman who may be feeling uncertain or even overwhelmed?
10: Well, all she can see, Rob, is the pressure by her mom or by the boyfriend to abort. But this brings it back to the reality that this is her baby inside of her, seeing arms, legs, and most importantly, hearing the heartbeat. That's the thing that changes her mind the most often. And Rob, it's like 80% of the time it will change her mind. It doubles the likelihood she'll choose life. And then we come behind her with the compassion she needs, no judgment, you know, open the trap for her so that she can make a decision on her own. And that motherly instinct kicks in, that God-given instinct kicks in, and it's no longer a blob of tissue. It is a person. It's her baby. And time and time again, we have seen the power of a mother seeing her baby in the womb.
9: Incredible. 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When we come alongside women with compassion, practical support, and the hope of Christ, we can help make choosing life possible. We have partnered with Preborn during this month until August the 31st to fund 1,500 free ultrasounds that help women at a critical moment during a crisis pregnancy. And it more than doubles when they see their baby, that decision to choose life. And Preborn then comes behind and shares the gospel. If you'd like to be a part of this incredible work, go to faithfi.com/preborn. Dan, I want to back up for a minute and talk about the beginning of Preborn. Share with us how God first led you into this work.
10: Yeah, I can't help but think that the beginning of this thing, Rob, was in the heart of God, who sees every baby and it breaks his heart. And one time in prayer after I came to Christ, I just said, "Lord, what can I do to pay you back, to do for you something for what you've done in saving my soul?" And he showed me his broken heart over abortion. That set me on a course to say, just what exactly does save babies? And there's protests and there's legislation, but they're not particularly effective. But what is showing a woman her baby and giving her the help so she can raise it. And so that was an eye-opening experience for me. And then that led to me quitting corporate America, going into leading a pregnancy clinic of all the unlikely career paths. And I knew that the gospel had to be central to it. A lot of pro-life organizations save lives, but they're not interested in the eternal life of the mother or the baby. And so then with that successful run in a pregnancy clinic in the Midwest, we then chartered Preborn, Valerie and I, to take that success across the nation in the highest abortion areas of the United States, New York, Los Angeles, Miami, Chicago, all over the country. Compassionate, gospel-centered care powered through an ultrasound that the listeners are underwriting by dialing #250 and saying keyword baby, or going to faithfi.com/preborn to make their tax-deductible gift.
9: Yeah, we're looking for 1,500 of these ultrasounds funded between now and August the 31st. Every $28 will allow you to be a part of it. Dan, I know Preborn works alongside local pregnancy centers to strengthen and support the incredible work they're already doing. Share with us a bit about that aspect of the ministry.
10: Yeah, most of these are hand-to-mouth ministries that are struggling. We're there providing ultrasound machines, helping underwrite the ultrasound session as we're asking for today. Leadership, marketing to get the women into the centers. We open clinics in the highest abortion cities of the country. We opened one in Brooklyn, one in Bronx last year, for example, where there's more abortions than there are live births, frankly. And so while we're not operating the exact clinic most of the time, we are making them effective at what they do. Free dollars for ultrasound scans, machines, training, expanding their capacity. All of this is done for free to the clinics. And most importantly, training them on evangelism, to have them return to the first love, who is Jesus Christ, giving them the evangelistic tools, practical support, and then best practices across the country. So it's continuous improvement across our network of about 300 clinics in the United States. This is the answer to abortion in America today. And particularly reaching these women online and sending them into the clinics.
9: Yeah, I love that. You know, it really helps to see this work in action when we hear stories of how God is moving. Would you share a story that comes to mind today?
10: Be glad to do so. A young woman came in and she was definitely abortion-minded. She felt like she had two children at home and this would take away from her being able to be an effective mother. The boyfriend was not supportive at all, wasn't a husband. And so she came in very abortion-minded, which is who we want to reach. And We took her back into the ultrasound room there, and she saw her baby and she began to weep. She realized that there's arms and legs here. This is a human being.
11: Yes.
10: But she didn't choose life then. She had an appointment out of state for an abortion, but she came back next week. She was then at 11 weeks, and her little one was kicking, and daughter, it turned out, we identified as a daughter. She had two boys at home. So she said, oh, I've always wanted to have a girl. And she chose life because a listener underwrote that particular ultrasound.
11: Yeah, incredible. Folks, again, we're looking for 1,500 of these free ultrasounds funded. It happens $28 at a time, and you can be a part at faithfi.com/preborn. Dan, we said for some folks who have a bit more capacity, a gift of $15,000 can actually place one of these ultrasound machines in a pregnancy center. Why does having that technology right there in the center make such a profound difference for the women you serve?
10: Well, first off, getting the machine is a big leap for these pregnancy centers that are often one-horse shows run by volunteers and hand-to-mouth. They don't have money sitting around by any means. And so if we can find the money for them and buy the machine for them, that lifts a heavy burden off of their back. And this is the secret weapon of the pregnancy center. This is the essence of pro-life work, is showing the mom her baby. Yeah. And if she can do that and get them for free, and then that machine is there for decades, why, this is a fantastic investment. We give it to them for free, train them how to use it. And
11: yes,
10: some of donors can actually go into the center and see the machine at work. There may be somebody there that's a businessman whose their business has done well, could underwrite a $15,000 machine, or maybe even put up a matching gift for our entire $42,000 campaign here. Mm-hmm. But whatever the Lord leads, it's all tax deductible. And here's the thing, Rob, every ultrasound scan that's given at $28, $56, $140 goes only to underwriting the ultrasounds, doesn't go to administration. That $15,000 only goes to the machine.
11: Incredible. I know it's all about women choosing life for their babies, but then it's about eternal life when they surrender their lives to Jesus. How do you keep evangelism central to everything?

0: if a woman comes in and she chooses life but does not choose Christ, and then the baby grows up to an adult that doesn't choose Christ, and they both end up alienated from God forever, well, that's not the end game here. And so every person, mom, baby, dad, is an image bearer, the imago Dei. Eternity matters as much as the live birth. And so we train the staff at our pregnancy clinics, because we're evangelists by essence, I am, and to follow the Great Commission. And we want them to share Christ if they're able to. We can't push it, never did. The Holy Spirit's a gentleman. He doesn't shoulder in any conversation. But if we can have them share the gospel with every person that comes in, that's our desire. Mm. And we have seen over 106,000 women come to Christ over the last 20 years. We've seen over 5,000 this year so far come to Christ. And so evangelism is the foremost value of preborn as a ministry.
1: Dan, just 30 seconds left. You just mentioned the salvations. That's incredible. Give us a sense of the number of babies that were saved just last year.
0: Yeah, thank you, Rob. Well, over 84,000 babies where the mom came in and says, I want an abortion. She left and said, that's my baby. I'm not going to abort. 84,000. Wow. We've seen over 157,000 women come in that were wanting abortions, over 136,000 ultrasound scans throughout the 50 states. And we're just so thankful for FaithFi's partnership in this.
1: Well, we are as well. 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
1: Well, it's great to have you with us today on Faith and Finance. 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We want to get into what you're thinking about financially. You know, this is a really important topic. Clearly, it's on the heart of God as we look at the scriptures, more than 2,300 verses. And our goal is to equip you to make those practical daily decisions in light of biblical wisdom, recognizing that money can compete, if we allow it to, with God for first position in our lives, that we can seek the things of this world to provide satisfaction and satisfy our longing for abundance. And yet, we know that the things of this world will always leave us empty, that God is who we were designed for. He is our abundance, and that He should be our ultimate treasure. Money is then a tool to accomplish His purposes. So how do we do that in light of a biblical worldview and given the many practical money-related decisions we have to make every day? Well, that's why we're here. So if you have a question today, we'd love to hear from you about it, whether it's living, giving, owing, or growing God's money. You can call 800-525-7000, and we'll dive into those questions together. Let's go to Cleveland. Jerry, how can I help you?
3: My question, I have money in the bank, and then just let it sit. What's a good thing to do? CDs, and how do I keep spending unnecessary money?
1: Yeah. Well, the first thing is, I'm glad you put your finger on that.

0: Jerry, because you know it can be really easy for us not to spend based on a plan that reflects what's most important to us, our values, and just kind of in the absence of a plan, just let money kind of slip through our fingers. And what we know is that as stewards of God's money, you and I are money managers for the King of Kings, and it belongs to him. And so it's a high calling that you and I have, which means we need to be careful stewards of God's money. Does that mean we can't enjoy it? No, not at all. I think part of why God entrusts to us what he does is for our enjoyment. You know, think about a meal, out with friends or family, and just what a wonderful time that is to deepen relationships. Well, money makes that possible, and that's, I think, one of God's gifts. But at the same time, we need to be careful not just to, you know, allow money to kind of just flow through us into frivolous spending without being intentional. And I think that's why every steward of God's money needs a plan where we say, you know, prayerfully, what do I have coming in and how do I live within God's provision and make sure that the way I spend God's money lines up with God's heart? That I should be giving, and that I should take a portion of what I get and put it aside for the future, and that I should, you know, cover my obligations and the things that I've committed to, and I shouldn't live beyond my means and take on debt. And we really can't do that without a spending plan, or what some people call a budget. And so that really is the starting point. And I think the extent to which you find yourself spending without a plan, spending on things that you might look back and say, I don't even know where that money went, or maybe that was frivolous. I think that is just as much of a heart issue as anything else. You remember Jesus said, where your treasure is, there your heart will be also. And so, you know, one of the things I'd like to do for you, Jerry, is to send you a copy of my devotional, Our Ultimate Treasure. And I wonder if you would be willing to take the next 21 days and just start your day each morning and letting the scripture from God's word just wash over you around what it looks like to live as a faithful steward. And I believe you'll come out on the other side of that 21 days different, not because of me or anything I've put on the page, but because of God's word and the power of the living and active word of God. And perhaps that could be a starting point in a heart change that will result in action change that ultimately needs to manifest itself in a budget and a spending plan where you're living within your means. We're moving toward getting out of debt, at least all the consumer debt that you have, like credit cards, and then making sure that what you're spending on is really well thought out and it's a true reflection of what's most important to you. But let me stop there, Jerry, and just get your thoughts on that.
1: That sounds good. I have credit cards and I have money. That's another question. Money I have in the bank and what my credit cards, they probably like $3,000. Should I pull money out the bank and get those paid off?
0: You know, Jerry, I want you certainly to stay current on those, and our friends at Christian Credit Counselors could help. 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If you're not, you could stay on the line, and our team will help you get the phone number for Christian Credit Counselors to call them. But they're going to get your interest rates down, and you'll pay one monthly payment to them instead of the creditors, and then they'll pass it along. The reason I'm not encouraging you to pull that money out of savings right now is I want you to get a handle on this budget first. I want you to get to a place where for several months, you're living within your means and you're living on a spending plan. And you've demonstrated that you can do that with effectiveness. Because what I don't want is for you to pull the money out, pay off the credit cards, and then call me back 3 months later and say, guess what, Rob? Well, now instead of $30,000, I have $25,000. But the credit cards are back. And so I want you to get the spending under control first. And then if you want to pay off the credit cards and you have enough in savings to do that, then I'd be all for it. Does that make sense?
1: That makes sense, yes.
0: Okay. Yes, Hang on the line. My team will get you connected with Christian Credit Counselors. They'll give you the phone number. And if you just hold the line, we'll take care of that. Thanks for calling today, Jerry. God bless you, my friend. Let's head to Florida where we'll finish today. Elizabeth, I have just a minute and a half. Go ahead.
2: Hi, I just have a question about RMDs.
0: Okay.
2: If I take my distribution and it's about $10,000, and I would like to have other options than just the Roth IRA, you know, to avoid maximum taxation on it.
0: Well, in terms of the Roth, you would have to have earned income, not passive income, earned income from wages or self-employment. Are you working?
2: No.
0: Okay. So you would not be able to put that RMD as it comes out of the IRA into a Roth without the the earned income. The only way you can get money from an IRA to a Roth without earned income is a conversion, but that doesn't count toward your required minimum. So really, at that point, you would either just put it in savings. If you didn't have, you know, your emergency savings, you could put it in a taxable brokerage account. You know, if it's savings, you could put it in a high yield savings or money market. If you don't need the money, though, one option is, because you're over 70 and a half, Elizabeth, you could do a qualified charitable distribution. So you could essentially, whatever that required minimum is for the year, you could have it sent straight from your IRA to your church or any other charity, perhaps one that you were already supporting out of your checking or savings, but do it out of the IRA instead. And what you would do is you'd satisfy the RMD, do the same giving you were already planning on doing, and it doesn't get added to your taxable income, so you'd save on taxes. Does that make sense?
2: Well, I need that money to survive on, though. I can't give it away.
0: All right, so if it's money, yeah, so then we don't want to invest it. So if you're pulling it out to live on it, yeah, I'd just put it in your checking or your savings account, make sure you develop that spending plan, and get a little interest on it, and then use it according to your spending plan. Hope that helps. Thanks for your call today. Big thanks to Josh, Taylor, Tahir, and Omar. We'll see you tomorrow.
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4: 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It's like, you're right, God's got this under control. 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And the songs remind me of that. 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
6: I'm meteorologist Mike Cox. A day full of sunshine is ahead for most of us today. I can't rule out a stray shower or thunderstorm, though, so watch out for that. Otherwise, dry weather for a lot of the day today. We'll have a high of 88. Now, tonight we'll see clouds increasing. There could be some scattered showers and storms tonight, so be careful for those. We will have a low of 64 degrees. As we look toward Friday, a partly cloudy day, a few scattered showers and storms develop late in the day. We'll have highs around 87.
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8: Scientists have studied the rhythm of the human heart and the interaction between the human brain and the heart. Traditionally, it was thought that the brain always told the heart what to do. Through high-tech, careful research, it has been discovered that the heart can communicate information to the brain outside of the normal physical channels. Electromagnetic fields exist around the heart. Scientists have measured changes in the electrical fields, concluding that the heart sometimes signals the brain to action. Pop songs hit the number one spot on the charts with titles like Listen to Your Heart, Can't You Hear My Heartbeat?, My Heart Can't Tell You No, and Love Me With All Your Heart. Songwriters have used all stages of romance, falling in love, expressing love, falling out of love, and heartbreak. Song lyrics concerning the heart convey joy, pain, grief, and confusion. One song's lyrics says, I'm hooked on a feeling that I'm in love with you. Historically, all of this emotional activity has been thought to originate in the brain, but science has found that the intuitive heart electrical outputs from the physical human heart are independent of the thought process. One amazing example is that more beneficial business decisions are made during a full moon than a new moon, and this has been measured along with electrical impulses from the heart. Experiencing feelings of what a person should do for an investment or chance-taking, as in gambling, is more profitable during the new moon phase than at other times during the month. Valentine's Day floods the postal service with gooey cards showing a little angel with a bow and arrow, sending messages from one heart to another. It has been assumed that we see someone, like their looks, become more involved with them as we process information in our heads. However, research shows that the heart plays a role even in conveying emotions. Turning to the Bible, we can see how God has used phraseology to match the actual processes. God indicates that the heart is the seat of understanding, the seat of emotion, the seat of learning, and the seat of yearning. The word heart appears in the King James translation 1,044 times. When something is this prevalent, it signals importance. The Bible says that in Noah's day, man's heart was seeking after evil and that it was doing that continually. This is more than just thinking about evil. It's a deep desire. This is moral bankruptcy. And when Ruth was lying at Boaz's feet, he became afraid. Where did that come from? There was only the presence of another human heart close by. They had been sleeping close together. In one scientific experiment, a couple was studied to examine heart activity during the night. Each person was hooked up to the machines with wires and patches, similar to the way we have an EKG or an EEG in a doctor's office. That result was surprising. After getting settled and drifting off into sleep, the couple's heart rates began to match beat for beat as they slept side by side. We don't have sufficient information to know why Boaz woke in fear, but could it be that his heart sensed the nearness of another human heart? God, in his infinite knowledge, knew that the heart is a major player in our human physiology. J.B. Phillips expresses Romans 10:10 like this: If you openly admit by your own mouth that Jesus Christ is the Lord, and if you believe in your own heart that God raised him from the dead, you will be saved. For it is in believing in the heart that makes a man righteous before God, and it is stating his belief by his own mouth that confirms his salvation. And finally, we distinguish between those who say they have faith in Jesus Christ and demonstrate that they have believed with their heart, and others who simply say they have, but their actions drown out their words. It really is a matter of the heart.
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11: 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We need Christ confidence.
10: This is Revive Our Hearts with Nancy DeMoss Wolgemuth, author of Adorned, Living Out the Beauty of the Gospel Together. 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
12: You know, there's a whole generation of women that has the potential to make a huge effect on our world to advance God's kingdom. I'm talking about the baby boomers, women who have recently entered or who will soon be entering the so-called retirement years. These women have valuable experience to share, and they're entering a season of life when they may have some additional time to invest in others. I include myself in that generation, and I'm praying that we won't say, "It's my turn to take it easy," but instead that we'll stay engaged and be involved in building God's kingdom at this season of our lives. Susan Hunt has been an incredible example to me and to many other women of how to keep pressing on in the Lord's work, even at times when we might be tempted to coast. For decades, Susan has had a burden for churches to develop Titus II-style discipling relationships, women teaching women.
10: That's right. This is a message that Susan gave at a Revive conference when we were focusing on that topic. Here's Susan.
11: Susie, our granddaughter, was 3 or 4 years old when she slid down her stairs on her pillow just as her mother came around the corner and said, "Susie, don't ever do that again." Susie asked, "Did you do this when you were a little girl?" And her mother answered, "No, my mother wouldn't let me." And Susie asked, "Who is your mother?" And Catherine responded, "Why, Susie, me mommy is my mother." And Susie's response was, "Uh-uh, she's an old lady." There's more. Susie is now a beautiful 22-year-old sitting over here with her mother, which makes me a very old lady. But here's the thing. Every birthday is a gift from the Lord, and I've had 77 of them. Plus, I have been happily married for 53 years. Girls, you have to be an old lady to be able to say that. I love the quote from Elizabeth Prentice, the 19th century author of Stepping Heavenward, when she wrote to a friend, "I'm ever so glad that I'm growing old every day and so becoming better fitted to be the dear and loving friend to young people that I want to be." This is the antithesis of the world's message that aging is our enemy. The Bible says that it's our friend. Job 12, "Wisdom is with the aged, and understanding in length of days." Proverbs 16, "Gray hair is a crown of glory. It is gained in a righteous life." And yes, my gray hair is covered with blonde highlights, but it's there, so I think it counts. Elizabeth Prentice's statement is radical because it is not self-centered. The world tells me that it's time for me. The Bible tells me that it's time to double down in investing in the next generation. Psalm 145, "One generation shall commend your works to the next generation and declare your mighty acts." This generational principle is repeated throughout the Old Testament and is echoed in Paul's letter when he says that older women are to teach the younger women. 50 years ago, when my husband graduated from seminary, we served for a short time in a small church in a rural community. I was just becoming aware of the Titus Mandate, but it made no sense to me because what I observed was a division between the older and younger women. And from my 25-year-old perspective, I concluded that the older women were resentful and critical of the younger women because they were fearful of losing control. But the result was I was fearful of them. Now, that little church was a part of a denomination that was increasingly questioning the authority of God's word. And looking back, I wonder if those women understood the power and the joy of the gospel of grace. Did they understand the sweetness of being a part of God's family where there are no generation gaps because of our union with Christ? Did they have the deep assurance of eternal life that comes with hearing sound doctrine taught Sunday after Sunday? My point, we cannot overstate the importance of Paul's instruction to the young pastor to teach sound doctrine. We're products of our theology, whether it's sound or unsound. What we believe or don't believe about God shows up every day in every way. Our passage for this session shows us what sound doctrine produces in those who are saved from our sin through grace, by faith, in the finished work of Christ. Titus 2, 2 to 3. "Older men are to be sober-minded, dignified, self-controlled, sound in faith, in love, and in steadfastness. Older women, likewise." The qualities that are to characterize older men likewise should characterize older women. Now, this is epic. As we begin to consider the virtues that we are to adorn, there's a sense of wonder and of gratitude that because of the gospel, we can become sober-minded. My natural tendency is to be so intoxicated with myself and with the world that I become self-indulgent. Peter also warns us, be sober-minded, be watchful. Your adversary, the devil, prowls around like a roaring lion, seeking someone to devour. Resist him. As we become intoxicated with the majesty of Christ, we become watchful, and we have the desire and the strength to resist our adversary. We can become dignified. My natural inclination is to become so overwhelmed with life that I freak out and act in inappropriate ways. But we can be still. We can be still in our hearts because we know that He is God. And so there's an inner peace and a poise, a dignity, that even if our circumstances are chaotic, we're not. Instead of being out of control, the gospel produces self-control. This comes from a Greek word meaning to have a saved or a sound mind. And it's also related to a Greek word that's used for car brakes. So the self-controlled woman's mind is so informed by God's word that she knows the biblical boundaries. She knows when to put on the brakes and to say no. We can become sound in faith, in love, and in steadfastness. Sound doctrine produces sound living. These qualities are not produced by self-effort. They are an outward expression of an inner transformation. Here's the headline, 2 Corinthians 3, and we all, with unveiled face, beholding the glory of the Lord, are being transformed into the same image from one degree of glory to another. We become what we behold. When we behold the fake promises and priorities of the world, we become out of control. We become chaotic, self-centered, and overwhelmed. When we behold the glory of God, we become like Christ. In our second church, there were older women who loved me. They loved my husband and they loved our children. I began to feel safe with older women. One of them taught me her simplified explanation of transformation. Over and over, I heard her say, I did what I wanted to before I was saved. I do what I want to now, but God has changed my want to's. And I'm reminded to pray, Lord, change my want to's so that I want your will and not my will for my life. And so, just like that, I'm the older woman. So let me share four observations of things that I wish I had known as a younger woman half a century ago. Number one, I'm here on planet Earth to glorify God, to put His glory on display. This is stated with profound simplicity in the first question of the Westminster Shorter Catechism. I'll ask the question, and if you'll read the answer with me. What is the chief end of man? Man's chief end is to glorify God and to enjoy Him forever. There are many things I cannot do because of my age. I don't move as fast, I don't think as fast, but those things do not have to keep me from fulfilling my purpose to glorify and enjoy God. So, right here, right now, whether I'm on a stage in Indianapolis or one day confined to a bed, show up, be present, shine His glory as we adorn the character of Christ. Secondly, I don't have to be able to solve all of a young woman's problems to encourage and equip her to live for God's glory. In our late 40s, we went on staff of a church with godly older women who had been taught sound doctrine. They loved the younger women. They were our cheerleaders. Titus 2 came alive for me. I had begun working outside the home, and so I was trying to juggle a job outside the home and home responsibilities. I was making some big decisions in ministry. I was discouraged, I was fearful, and I was weary. And so I visited Evelyn, a woman in her 80s. I cluttered the air with my words and my woes, and finally I wailed, Evelyn, what should I do? Evelyn looked at me with compelling dignity and tenderness. And she said, as I listened to you, I kept thinking of one thing. Jesus loves me. This I know, for the Bible tells me so. Girls, that is sound doctrine. The clutter seemed to go away. I could see beyond it to God's sovereign love for me. Now, there was tremendous weight behind Evelyn's words because I knew her story. Her mother had died when she was a little girl, and Evelyn and her brother Ralph, who had Down syndrome, were raised by their grandmother, who died when Evelyn was a very young woman. But before she died, she repeatedly said, "Take care of Ralph." Evelyn was widowed at a young age. She never had children of her own, but out of a heart of faith, she took care of Ralph. She also taught Sunday school, Vacation Bible School, women's Bible studies. She had a host of spiritual children. Until she was bedridden in her mid-90s, she always showed up for church, and she always looked so pretty, and she was so cheerful. And her gray hair was a crown of glory gained in a righteous life. And this leads to my third observation. Living out the beauty of the gospel together is not just a clever tagline. It's a gospel imperative. The local church is where we know each other's stories. It's where we hear sound doctrine, so we learn how to rejoice with those who rejoice and weep with those who weep. It's where we are knit together in love. Church is the place where we make disciples. Evelyn lived to be 100. And she continued to disciple me from her bed in an assisted living home, not by her words, because the time came when she could no longer speak, but by her sweet submission to God's word and to his plan for her on this earth. My fourth observation is for young women, and all of us are younger than someone. You have a responsibility to reach out to older women. Circle back to those older women in our first church. How would that experience have been different if I had reached out to them? What if I had taken time to get to know their stories? What if I had asked about the history of that church and of that community? What if I had invited groups of older and younger women into our home and asked the older women to tell us things that they had learned about the Lord that they wished that they had known at our age? What if I had asked them to share their prayer request with us? And if I had asked the young women to share their prayer request with the older women? And if we had prayed for one another? In my arrogant immaturity, I robbed myself and I delayed my growth in grace. I did not have a teachable spirit. But as always, our faithful God makes all things work together for our good and his glory. I don't get a do-over with those women, but my failure in that experience has been used by the Lord to make me passionate to encourage and equip older and younger women to live out the beauty of the gospel together. My sisters, wherever you are on life's timeline, begin now to pray for grace to finish strong. The older I get, the more I understand that finishing strong means finishing weak. Jesus said in 2 Corinthians, "My power is made perfect in weakness." May our response be that of Paul. "Therefore, I will boast all the more gladly in my weaknesses, so that the power of Christ may rest upon me. When I'm weak, then I'm strong." This verse is very real, very precious, very personal to me. I always knew it at some level, but a few years ago, I had a sudden and severe attack of vertigo that was eventually diagnosed as being the result of a virus in my inner ear, which left me with very little balance. So my body has had to learn to compensate for me to stand upright. It also left me deaf in one ear, my eyes sort of dance around and don't always focus well. But what I have learned through this is the power of God in my weakness. For me to stand here with lights glaring in my eyes, to not topple over and to put two or three sentences together is a testimony to the power of God. And so I boast in my weakness. But the truth is, that was always the case, not just when I had that episode of vertigo. And the sooner we acknowledge our utter dependence upon Him, the sooner we know the power of His strength upon us. No wonder I used to get tired because I was trying to operate too much out of self-effort. I knew I should depend on the Lord, and I said I did, but I did not know it to the depths that I know now. So let me encourage you. The world tells us to develop self-confidence, but the Bible says to put no confidence in the flesh. What we need is not self-confidence. We need Christ's confidence. So don't fight against your weakness and don't deny your weakness. Let it bring a childlike dependence upon our strong Savior. I love the prayer in the hymn, O Sacred Head Now Wounded. It goes like this: make me thine forever, and should I fainting be, Lord, let me never, never outlive my love for thee. That's my prayer. But my comfort and my confidence is, even if I outlive my love for Jesus, I will never outlive His love for me. He tells us in Isaiah 46, listen to me, you whom I have upheld since you were conceived, and have carried since your birth, even to old age and gray hairs. I am He. I am He who will sustain you. I have made you, and I will carry you. I will sustain you, and I will rescue you. So how does it feel to be an old lady? It feels like a tired, very dependent, very happy little girl being carried in the arms of her father. And she's calling to her friends, look how good and strong my daddy is. And she knows that when she falls asleep in his arms, she'll wake up at home. Father, we give you all praise and glory. That even if our love for you fails, we will never outlive your love for us. In the name and to the glory of Jesus, amen.
13: Some of you have heard me say that from the time I was a little girl, you got some Kleenex in your totes there. Hope you found them. It was always my goal to be a godly old lady, and we just heard one. But the point of this text and the point of this conference is that God has given us the means to become that godly old lady. How amazing is that? Out of fear, out of weakness, out of failure, we teach, as Susan just did, out of our life message. And never shining the light on ourselves, but always on His character, His faithfulness, His loving kindness. And that's what this transfer of the baton is all about. Thank you, Susan. I love you so much.
12: Well, there were plenty of tears in that conference center as Susan Hunt showed us what it looks like to be faithful to Christ and his service year after year, as long as he gives us the ability. I know my own heart was deeply stirred that day.
10: Oh, mine was too. You know, Susan gave that message a few years ago at a Revive conference in Indianapolis. We sometimes refer to Susan as the grandmother of the True Woman movement. 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That's right. True Woman 27 registration is open. 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It would be so sweet to see you in Indianapolis as we celebrate the glory of God's design for womanhood together. 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
20: We are in a series called A Crown or a Cancer. We're talking about marriage. And today we're going to talk about a crown is a beautiful adornment to the person that wears it. In our last broadcast, we were talking about being an honor to our husbands, honoring him with our words, honoring him with our actions. When God created Adam and Eve, God brought Eve to the man. And when Adam saw Eve, he was wowed. All he had seen were anteaters and zebras. And now here he is looking at this beautiful creation that God had made to be his completer. And not only was she just a beautiful creature to him, she was created to be his completer. She was somebody who now could share his life, his joys, his worship. I think most homes would agree that the home is made complete because there's a woman there. If the wife goes away for a weekend retreat or she's gone to the hospital for some amount of days, everything just seems empty. And there seems like there's just something hugely missing. Because for the most part, the woman is the heart of the home. And her presence adds the warmth, the charm, and the beauty. We are the crown. This is what God's word says. A virtuous woman is a crown to her husband. But listen to the contrast. But she that makes ashamed is as rottenness in his bones. That's Proverbs 12:4. So today we're going to just talk again about the crown and how the crown is a beautiful adornment. I mentioned in the first broadcast that there was a young teenage girl who was crowned homecoming queen, and she was so thrilled with that crown that she was going to sleep in it, and she said she was never going to take it off. I imagine it made her countenance even more beautiful. Well, you and I are to be that beautiful adornment to our husband's life. To adorn means to make something more pleasing or to make it attractive, to make it impressive. That's what you and I as wives are to do for our husband's life. And we need to help and be the completer by being that beautiful adornment. So first of all, I think we can be able to adorn his life by just simply being a helper. This is why we were given to our husbands. Genesis 2:18, and the Lord God said, it is not good that the man should be alone, and I will make him an help meet for him, or a helper that is suitable for him. This is someone who aids another. So the woman is created because the man needed someone that could aid him in his responsibilities and also just be a beautiful adornment in his life. I think we're often caught in the trap of pointing our finger at a man and then wondering why he doesn't think the way we do or why he does things differently than we would do them. But that's God's design. Men should not be expected to be like us. Isn't it amazing when you look at a little boy and a little girl and how different they are with the noises they make or the way they play with a toy? A little girl picks up a baby doll and she cuddles it and she takes care of it, and the little boy uses it for a hammer. Well, when they grow up, there's still these huge differences. So men shouldn't be expected to be like we are. You and I, as women, can do multiple things at one time. You can hold a baby, talk on the phone, stir a pot on the stove, and also keep an eye on the toddler that's in the next room, all at one time, because that's just how God made us. But men cannot do that. We do multiple things at one time, and men pretty much have to focus on one task at a time. They need our help. If you've heard any of the past broadcasts, you may have heard some of the broadcasts about having godly character traits. And when we talked about those, we were remembering that you and I were made to reflect the communicable character traits of God. I wonder what our marriages would look like if we reflected those very traits in our marriage. Traits like kindness and grace, forgiveness, peace, hospitality, faithfulness. Those are just a few of them. How lovely our marriage would be if those were demonstrated on a daily basis. And, you know, these are the things that enhance the marriage. These are the things that make the marriage beautiful. It's us reflecting the nature of God who brought us together. Now, if you know my husband and me, you know that we are very, very different. Even just from looking at us, we are very, very opposite. I'm 4'9". He's 6'2", so right there is a huge difference. But it doesn't stop there. We're different in just about every way. But God does that so that where he is weak, I am strong, and vice versa. So as wives, we need to look at our husband and look at the areas where he is weak and help him in those particular points. I recently heard about a man who had been dealing with anxiety attacks, and they were so severe that he was sent to the emergency room a couple of times to be able to deal with them. And one night he could feel an anxiety attack coming, and he said, "Honey, please get me to the emergency room. I have to go right now." And she took him by the hand and she said, "No, I want you to come and lay down on the couch." And he lay down, he put his head in her lap. She opened her Bible and she began to read from the Psalms. Those Psalms comforted his heart. And he said, from that day on, he's never had another anxiety attack. I think about this woman who had used her strength, the calmness of her heart, to be able to help her husband in such a great time of need. So be his helper by thinking about the areas in which he is weak and you are strong, and come in and aid him in those things. You can be able also to just ask him what you can do for him that day. This would be a lovely adornment to his life. How can I help you today? Ask him and then do it sweetly. I remember one time I asked my husband that question and he said, "Well, could you mail these letters for me when you go to town?" And I thought, well, that's easy enough. Drive up to the box and drop them in. I said, I sure can. And then when I got the letters, I realized that they had no stamps on them. Now I was going to have to park the car, go inside, and wait in the typically long line at the post office. But, you know, those things need to be done with a right heart. Ask what you can do and then do it sweetly for him. It will beautify his life. Just knowing his weaknesses and coming alongside to help him. If you're a good administrator and your husband is not, or you're good with the finances and your husband is not, you know where to step in and help. Now, my husband being a pastor, he's had a ministry to children at our church on Sunday mornings in a ministry called Pastor's Pals, where he makes a little object lesson and talks to the children with a biblical truth. And he really struggles with doing this. And I've taught children for years. And so this is an area of his ministry that I know I could help him in. So I often will give him some ideas of things that he can be able to talk to the children about. You know, one way to beautify your husband's life is just smile at him. I love Proverbs chapter 5, verse 18. It says, "And rejoice with the wife of your youth." Now, we might point our finger at our husband and say, "Yeah, why don't you rejoice with me?" But, you know, we have to give him something to rejoice in. When was the last time you just looked at him and just smiled? Just smile. I heard the story of a woman who was working at a local hardware store in their town. And every time she was seen, there would be several men that were gathered around her at the counter, and they were always talking and laughing. And if you wanted to get waited on at the cash register, you kind of had to wade your way through this little group of people. because they were having such a great time chatting with this clerk at the hardware store. And the person telling the story said that the strange thing about this was that the woman wasn't a beauty queen, but she was just fun to be around. And one day, a woman and her husband were leaving this hardware store, and she brought to her husband's attention all the men that were standing around the clerk talking to this sales clerk. And he said, "Oh, you mean that cute little clerk?" And she said, "You know, the truth is she wasn't little and she really wasn't that cute. But the other truth is she was smiling. She was laughing. She was giggling. And people enjoyed, the men enjoyed being around her." And the lady said a few weeks later, they were at the grocery store and they saw a woman that was scolding her daughter in the grocery aisle. The smiles were gone. The laughter was gone. And her husband looked at this woman and he said to his wife, "Don't we know her from somewhere?" And she said, "That's the woman from the hardware store." But you see, you didn't even recognize her because the smiles were not there. The twinkle in her eye was gone. Men are attracted to smiles. Proverbs 17:22 reminds us that a merry heart does good like a medicine. And you know, the most effective beauty aid that you and I can give our husbands is a smile. So do you just need to learn to smile again? You can beautify his life also, helping with his personal needs. Keep his clothes in good condition. Keep the laundry done up, buttons mended, hems stitched back up. Guide him with color combinations, just those personal things. And also, beautify his life by being a responsible homemaker. Titus chapter 2 tells us that we need to teach the younger women to be keepers at home. Learn how to keep your home in a way that would keep your husband satisfied to come home and that he would find it welcoming and inviting. How about just learning to be the best wife you can be? Get some good books about marriage. Read books, read blogs, listen to podcasts, broadcasts like this that will encourage you to be better as a wife. And then submit to your husband as though you are submitting to God, because it is the same. We will honor God as we submit to our husband. And the last thing I want to encourage you to do is just enhance your husband by you looking your best. Men are visual. And again, this is how God made them. He was attracted to your outside, your exterior, before he ever knew you. So what do you need to do something about? What is there that you can do about today? Even maybe thinking, okay, I need to lose a few pounds. Or I could change my hairstyle and make it a little more fresh. I could apply a little makeup today and make myself look a little more presentable for him. Husbands are visual. Let's help make that visual part a blessing to him and beautify his life by being a crown. Be the best wife that you can be. So make his life beautiful. Be his adornment. Be his helper. Just be his crown.
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2: Welcome to Homeschool Conversations with your host, Amanda Hensley. Homeschool Conversations is a unique program designed to help the family that is already homeschooling, as well as offer practical advice and tips to those thinking about beginning their homeschool journey.
3: Hi, welcome to our show. I'm Amanda, and I'm excited that you have joined us. Today, we are going to be talking about why would you choose to homeschool? I have shared some of our reasons, but I've been talking to fellow homeschool moms and have gathered information on why others choose this path as well.

fellow homeschool moms and have gathered information on why others choose this path as well. Now, there is probably no wrong reason to homeschool. It's just interesting to hear all the reasons that lead us to this journey, and it can reaffirm our own decisions. Just to recap a couple of our previous episodes, we had a guest on the show recently where we got to talk about homeschooling with special needs. She gave such wonderful insights and recommendations. We also talked about what to do when life throws you a curveball. How do you adapt your homeschool, and what might you need to consider in doing this? So today, we are going to delve into some of the reasons that people homeschool. I've briefly told you some of the reasons we decided on homeschooling, because remember, I probably have 100. The biggest reason we decided to homeschool is faith-based, in that we felt like it was a calling that God placed on our lives and our family. We wanted to raise our children with an education centered around godly principles and in a Christ-centered environment. Also, while church programs can be great, we wanted to be the ones who taught most of the biblical principles and then allow the church to come along and just reinforce what we had already started teaching at home. We wanted to be the ones to raise and influence our children, not the school and not the church. Now, religious reasons used to be the main reason that everyone homeschooled, and still may be the reason for many of us today. But in today's times, there are so many more factors that play into choosing this option. I began to ask around as to why others had chosen this route. I also began to read people's posts on social media. Most of the time, especially in my circle of influence, I suspected I would get the Christian answer of, we prayed about it, and that's what we felt God wanted us to do. And of course, there's nothing wrong with that. I mean, that's our answer too. But some people gave me a little more insight. When I asked one homeschool mom, she initially said the same thing, that they were following what God was revealing to them for their family. But she also said that they felt like this because as parents, they had lack of control or say with what was being taught and how it was being taught in the public school system. We're going to come back to this in just a minute. But they also wanted their children to be able to pursue subjects that they really connected with on a deeper level with biblical principles. Okay, now with the public schools, this was another reason that we chose the homeschool path. Teachers, while they are amazing, do not have the options or freedom to teach like they did years ago. And I also don't feel it's really fair for them for their success to be measured by standardized testing scores of their students. I don't like standardized testing. I really don't think that it is a true judgment of a student's knowledge. But that's another whole soapbox that I won't go further on right now. Back to what children are being taught in school. There is a school district in Chicago that recently announced plans to bring a set amount of what we'll call physical education, since we may have younger kids listening, to all grades, including kindergarten. I'm going to quote the website publicschoolreview.com. They said that ABC News reports that under the new school policy, kindergartners will be introduced to the basics about anatomy, reproduction, personal safety, and healthy relationships. I don't know about you, but I don't want my kindergarten knowing that quite yet. The website quoted Barbara Bird Bennett, who is the CEO of Chicago Public Schools, as saying, "It's important that we provide students of all ages with accurate and appropriate information so they can make healthy choices in regards to their social interactions, behaviors, and relationships." I'm going to edit again on some of these terms. She also said, "By implementing a new physical health education policy, we will be helping them to build a foundation of knowledge that can guide them not just to the pre-adolescent and adolescent years, but throughout their lives. The new policy also introduces information about gender identity and physical orientation in grades 5 through 12. The purpose of this addition is to promote attitudes of awareness, understanding, and tolerance towards students, and to prevent bullying of these students. Students in these grades

0: will also be instructed on physically transmitted diseases, again edited, including HIV and AIDS, contraception, including abstinence, bullying, and reproduction. Parents of these students may opt out of the program if they do not wish to have their children participate. Wow, this is some scary stuff, especially for those who want to raise their children in a Christian environment. It is also scary that this is being implemented into the school system. And why? Why is it up to the school to teach this type of information? Shouldn't this be the parents' job to teach their own children? I understand they are giving the option for kids not to participate, but won't the students be discussing these topics after class, in the cafeteria, or on the playground? I also realize that this is specifically set in Chicago, but I'm pretty sure that I've heard talk about similar programs locally, and if not, these will be here soon enough. I have also heard people say they first learned about these topics when they were in early elementary from their friends. I know we cannot shield our children from everything, nor should we, but we can have a little control as to when they are taught these controversial topics if we are homeschooling. We can also teach them from a biblical worldview and a Christian perspective instead of how the world wants us to teach them. Okay, so I could probably talk on and on about agendas that the public schools are pushing, but let's move on. Another reason given in that conversation was so that their children can dive deeper into subjects that they enjoy or connect with. I love this, and this is one of our 100 reasons as well. My 12-year-old loves animals. I have mentioned before that he knows more facts and more about animals than I ever will. He has said that he might want to be a vet or to work on saving endangered animals. I could totally see him doing one of these things. So, are we going to teach 1 year of zoology and move on to botany and never revisit animals in science class again? Of course not. We are going to let him soak up every ounce of information that he can about animals. Even if we aren't formally studying, you better believe that we are checking out animal books at the library, watching animal or nature shows when we can, or looking at other opportunities for him to learn. When he gets old enough, we will probably look at ways that he can volunteer at a vet's office or a zoo or maybe even a working farm. But with homeschooling, it gives us the flexibility that we can look at these options. There are also people who homeschool because their children have special needs. There are moms who feel like they can cater to the needs of their children who have learning disabilities better than a classroom setting. They can be the ones who help their kids through the challenges in their schooling, and the child can learn at their own pace. Sadly, an argument I hear against this is that moms cannot possibly provide the resources that the school system can provide. Maybe not. But maybe she can also provide more. The child will get the constant one-on-one instruction that cannot be given in a school setting, even in a special needs classroom. There are programs out there to help, even if they are not involved in the public school system. Right now, my older son is getting tutored on reading and spelling skills. It is something that he has always had a difficult time with, and even though he has not been formally diagnosed with dyslexia, he has those tendencies. We were referred to a tutor by another homeschool mom who has watched him work really hard on these skills and still come up frustrated. She recommended someone she knew that might could help. We have just started this program, but have already seen him build confidence. Homeschooling provides such a network of resources. Other moms have chosen to homeschool because they were concerned their special needs child would eventually get lost or overlooked in the school setting. They knew they could have them at home and could provide them a good education where they would always be the priority. I have also heard parents say that they pulled their children out of school because of the amount of homework their children brought home daily. This might not sound like a good reason, but hear me out, because I think they actually have a valid point. They have said that when their kids come home from school, They start on their homework, and some days it lasts till supper, and sometimes they even have to work on it till bedtime. And a lot of times that parents are having to help their children with the homework or try to explain it and then have their children say, "But that's not how the teacher told us to do it." The parents then starts thinking, if I'm having to help or reteach what they're learning in school for this long after they come home from school, then why not homeschool? You only have to homeschool for 4 hours a day. The family is able to gain half their day back where they can do other things that they want to do. Some people turn to homeschooling when their child is being bullied at school. This is such a sad situation and breaks my heart for these kids. With all the social media outlets, bullying has taken on a whole new level. I hate for this to be the only option for some families. However, at the same time, I am so glad that it is an option. Almost anything is better than seeing your child suffer for no reason other than it makes someone else feel better about themselves. Bullying is a real problem and can cause serious emotional issues for kids and teens. I have seen firsthand the tragic ending in some of these situations, and no one is exempt. This is where we as the body of believers can help surround these families with love and compassion and welcome them to a community where their kids can be safe and loved. As our current situation in the world continues to evolve and change with uncertainties, I know there will be an increase in homeschooling due to health concerns. There will be others who are concerned about their children's health with new viruses that are arising. They may not want to take the risk of sending their kids to a public school environment. They may not be able to risk having them exposed due to another family member's health. As my friend talked about her son with special needs on one of the last episodes, they decided to homeschool really out of necessity of her son's immune system. Their pediatrician had told them that this was the best option for them because otherwise her son would be sick most of the time and out of school anyway. They also decided to homeschool their older daughter because the risk she might pose bringing in viruses and whatever else from school. I met another lady who pulled her sons out of public school due to health reasons several years ago. He was having severe headaches and they could not find a solution with the school system. When they kept him home, he was away from the chemicals being used at school for cleaning, and he did not have the anxiety he was having at school. While these things helped tremendously, he still eventually had to go see some specialists. However, homeschooling gave the family the opportunities to take care of their son's physical health while also continuing his and his brother's education. Some people have a reason that they start homeschooling, and then other factors play into their reason to continue to homeschool. I have often said, reason number 253, why I homeschool. Now that may not be at all accurate, but it's fun to say, and it just reinforces our decision. Anyway, after beginning homeschooling, a lot of families love the flexibility it gives them. They are not confined to the public school system schedule. They can take day trips, field trips, or vacations whenever they want. They can schedule around appointments, events, or activities and not have to miss school. I had a friend move across the country, and she loved that homeschooling allowed them to change their schedule in a way that their kids did not get behind or had to adjust to a new school setting. They were also able to take a few days or a week off when friends or family came to visit. They also love being able to go places like Epcot when they study countries of the world, or the zoo when they study animals. She made a great quote saying, "The world has literally become our classroom, and we love being able to learn about real life as we go." You should definitely take full advantage of the flexibility that homeschool has to offer. Remember, not all learning has to be done in a classroom or through books. I'm sure there are plenty more reasons out there that people have chosen the homeschooling path, and your reasons may be completely unique to you, and that's okay. It's so interesting to hear people's stories and to be able to connect with other families. So our question for today comes from Kelsey. She wants to know if standardized testing is required every year for homeschoolers. This is actually going to depend on a couple of things. In the state of Tennessee, if you register your child with the local school board, you must follow their requirements, which, if I understand correctly, includes yearly standardized testing. If you register with an umbrella school, you must follow what they require. In Tennessee, most of them do not require yearly testing. Some require every few years, and some do not require it at all. If you are registered with an umbrella school, you can look on their website for more information or give them a call, and they will be able to tell you their requirements. They are there to help you along the way. Make sure you keep up with your state's laws. It's your responsibility to know what's required of you. Again, your umbrella school can help you navigate these, and if you choose to sign up with HSLDA, they can also be a great source to guide you along the legal standards for homeschooling. Well, that is going to wrap us up for today. I hope you have been encouraged, and I hope that you'll join us again next time.
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Hi, hello, how are you, my friends? Welcome in to the WHCB Kids Show, also known as Bible Buddies. My name is Mr. Matthew, and I'm your host for our get-together. We're so glad that you're here today. I've got programs ready for you, some awesome music, and a whole lot of fun. Are you ready? You don't look ready. You look ready. You kind of look... Okay, now you look ready. What about you over there? Yes! Everyone is ready to go, so let's do it. Let's get started with this edition of Bible Buddies. It's the kids show with me, Mr. Matthew, right here on WHCB.

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0: William Carey was born to hard work and poverty. As the son of a humble village weaver, Carey had nothing to look forward to but an undistinguished life and a nameless grave. But when God entered William Carey's life, he changed him from a simple cobbler, a mender of shoes, into the brilliant and resourceful leader of a mighty missionary movement that shook the world. William Carey, with his family and a lifelong friend, has come to India as a missionary. There are many problems and disappointments in the work, but the joy far outweighs the pain. Let's follow Will Carey and his companion, Dr. John Thomas, as they travel by horseback, preaching the gospel to the Indians.
1: Whoa there. Whoa, boy, whoa.
2: What's the matter, Will?
3: Now my horse is limping. Guess I better climb down. I'll have a look at him.
2: Let me have the reins. I'll hold him steady for you.
3: Thanks. Here you are.
2: What are you going to do?
3: Look at his hoofs. Might have picked up a stone someplace. This one seems all right. Now the other one. Steady, boy. Oh, there.
2: What is it? What's the matter, Will?
3: This is it, all right. There's a stone lodged between the hoof and the shoe.
2: Oh, can you get it out?
3: Not with my fingers. You have your penknife with you, John. Maybe I can pry it loose.
2: Yes, I think so. Here you are.
3: Thanks. This should do the trick.
2: Get it all right?
3: Sure did. Have a look at that, John.
2: What a rock. Big as a good-sized walnut. No wonder your horse was limping.
3: Yes. I guess I'd better heave it into the bushes.
2: Yeah. No use leaving it on the road for someone else to pick up.
3: All right. There it goes.
2: Come on, I'll get mounted and...
3: Well, just a minute, John.
2: What's the matter now?
3: That tree there.
2: Which one?
3: The one by the bushes. Something hanging from one of the limbs.
2: Yes, I see now. Appears to be, what is it, a clothes basket?
3: It's funny. I think I'll have a close look, John. I'll be right back.

0: Why didn't you bring it back with you, Will?
1: I didn't think you'd want to see it, John.
0: What are you talking about? What's in the basket?
1: Well, when I first looked in, I thought it was an ant's nest. It was all filled with those big white ants. You know the kind I mean.
0: Yes, I've seen them. Is that all?
1: I thought so for a moment.
0: And?
1: Then I looked in the bottom of the basket. It was horrible.
0: What was it?
1: It was the body of a little girl. Huh? Couldn't have been more than 2 or 3 weeks old. Just a baby.
0: Well, that's awful. Then she was...
1: Yes, the ants had done their work very well.
0: Will, do you suppose her parents deliberately...
1: I don't know. I'm almost afraid to think.
0: There's a village nearby. We could make inquiries.
1: Yes, we should do that.
0: Perhaps it was just some terrible accident.
1: God grant it was only that.
0: Shall we go to the village, Will?
1: Yes. Yes, her parents would want to know if they don't already.
2: Without another word, Will and John mounted up and rode over to the village. There they tied their horses and entered on foot. After asking a few questions, they soon found the hut they were looking for.
0: Is this the place?
1: Yes, I think so, John.
0: Not very nice, is it?
1: No, just a dirty mud hut with piles of garbage around it.
0: Well, I guess we'd better go in.
1: Yes, I guess we'd better.
2: The inside wasn't any nicer than the outside. Just a single large room with a rough dirt floor and not a scrap of furniture. The native woman lay in the darkness of one corner. Her husband stood near her.
3: What do you want? Why do you bother us?
1: I'm William Carey. This is Dr. Thomas.
3: We know you from plantation. What do you want?
0: Your wife, she gave birth to a baby a few weeks ago?
3: No. No baby here.
4: Yes. Yes, my baby. My baby girl.
1: Where is your baby?
4: The priest, he took her away. What have they done with her?
3: The baby would not take milk. She was possessed of evil demon.
0: Evil demon? What nonsense.
1: What did the priest do with the baby?
3: He sent her away for cure her evil demon.
1: No use lying. We know better than that. We saw the basket near the road.
4: Oh, no. No, they didn't. They did not, my baby.
3: Our scriptures command that when a baby has an evil demon...
0: Evil demon, more likely a case of colic.
3: Such a baby must be put in a basket for 3 days...
1: Without any food?
3: This starves the evil demon out.
1: And at the end of 3 days?
3: If the baby is alive, we take it home. But, as you have seen, usually it is not alive. There are always the ants, or wolves, or tigers.
4: Oh, my baby.
1: There's nothing we can do for your baby now. But if you'll come with us, we'll find a place to stay.
4: No, this is my home. I cannot leave.
0: And your baby...
4: Perhaps someday there'll be another baby.
0: But don't you see...
1: It's no use, John. We might as well leave. There's nothing we can do here.
0: All right.
3: Yes, go. Go from this country. Go back to your own land.
1: Oh, no. We'll not do that. Not until we've broken these devilish superstitions of yours.
3: You will fail. You will never change our customs.
0: We'll change them or die trying.
3: Perhaps you will die, but you will never change them. Remember, there are millions of us, and only a few of you.
2: Soon after, Will became sick with a tropical fever. He lay in a critical condition for many weeks. Then, just as he got on the road to recovery, his little 5-year-old son, Peter, was stricken with the same illness. Night after night, Dolly Carey spent in sleepless anguish, rocking her little son to sleep, smoothing away the pain and fever with a mother's gentle touch. Dr. Thomas was a frequent and helpful visitor during the time of crisis.

0: Mrs. Carey.
1: Oh, Dr. Thomas, you startled me.
0: How is the little boy?
1: Peter, I don't know. I've been rocking him to sleep.
0: And the fever, how is it?
1: A little better, perhaps.
0: Good. We'll have a good look at him before I go.
1: Doctor, do you think Peter will be all right?
0: I don't know. He seemed improved earlier today.
1: But he's been so deathly sick. I'm so worried.
0: Please don't worry anymore, Mrs. Carey. After all, you're tired.
1: Oh, he looks so pale. Like a ghost, he seems.
0: Yes, true, but after all, a few weeks ago, Will was that way, too. Now look at him. Oh, he'll be up and around in another week or so.
1: But Peter, he's always been so tiny and frail.
0: I know, Mrs. Carey. For that reason, we must continue to pray. Let's just put the whole matter in the hands of God.
2: But in God's wisdom, the prayers of William and Dolly Carey and their friend John Thomas were not to be answered. In just a few days, the little boy passed away. To grief-stricken Dolly Carey, this was the last straw. She had always been highly emotional and often depressed. Now, with the death of her son, the delicate balance between reason and unreason was violently shaken. And the weakness she inherited, and which had shown up several times before, became all too evident. Strangely enough, however, it was not till several days after the burial of little Peter that William realized how greatly his wife had suffered. He came into their little sitting room and found Dolly alone. She was in the rocking chair where she had held and comforted Peter during the last few weeks of his life.

0: Dolly, you're still up.
1: Oh, it's you, Will.
0: Dolly, why are you still up? It's nearly morning.
1: Yes, I've been up. There's been so much sickness. So much sickness in the family.
0: Dolly, it's been hard on you, hasn't it? I just got up to get a drink of water and...
1: Oh, you need not to have done that, Will. I would have gotten it for you if you had called.
0: But I did call, Dolly, several times.
1: Oh, did you, Will? Did you call me?
0: Yes, I thought you were asleep, but if you weren't, you must have heard me.
1: Oh, did I? Yes. Yes, perhaps I did. I was busy.
0: Busy? What are you doing, Dolly? Sitting here in the rocker all by yourself.
1: Shh. Not so loud, Will.
0: Why?
1: You must be quiet, Will.
0: Quiet? Why? What's the matter?
1: Will, can't you see? I've just finished rocking our little boy to sleep, singing him a lullaby.
0: But, Dolly, our boys all went to bed hours ago. Felix and John, Jabez, they're all asleep.
1: Yes, and Peter. William, don't forget Peter. Peter just went to sleep.
0: Peter? But, Dolly, Peter's not... I mean, Peter's...
1: Yes, I know. Peter's so sick, isn't he? Peter's so sick.
0: Now, Dolly, you know very well Peter isn't with us any longer. Peter's gone, Dolly.
1: Gone? My Peter's gone? Well, what are you saying? Peter's right here with me.
0: Dolly, my dearest, have you forgotten? We buried Peter 2 days ago.
1: Why, how could that be? You must be mistaken, Will.
0: Mistaken?
1: About Peter, I mean. Why, he isn't really dead, you know.
0: He isn't?
1: Oh, no, not at all. I've just been rocking him to sleep.
0: Rocking Peter to sleep?
1: Yes, of course, Peter. After all, Will, I ought to know my own son.

And so we conclude Chapter 14 of William Carey of India. We are presenting another in the transcribed series of Stories of Great Christians, which come to you from the radio studios of the Moody Bible Institute in Chicago.

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1: One day while watching an old Western with my father-in-law, we were treated to a great laugh. It seems a group of cowboys were sharing stories. One was telling of two men who had drunk too much of the schnapps and had lost their sense of reasoning. One said, "I'll bet you $10 I can jump out this second floor window, fly around the building, and come back in the same way." "I bet that was some easy money for you, wasn't it?" one of them asked. "No," said the man, "I lost $10 on that bet." One man was crazy enough to think he could fly, and the other was crazy enough to bet on it. But you have to at least hand it to them for believing in the impossible. Many people thought Jesus was crazy for believing in the impossible, yet he proved it over and over. People often marvel at the miracles that Jesus performed. But I find it fascinating in Mark chapter 6 that Jesus wasn't surprised by miracles. Rather, he marveled at people's unbelief. How often have we prayed for something that seemed impossible and watched God orchestrate circumstances for our benefit and answer our prayer? Yet, when we tell the story, we say, "You won't believe what happened." And others say, "You're kidding," as if the strangest thing just happened. We tend to get things backward down here. I wonder if God just shakes his head and says, people, I've been doing these things for thousands of years." For us Christians, the impossible is to be a way of life. God isn't limited by our limitations. And when we're finally in heaven, we can truly fly around like the cowboy without the snobs.
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1: 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Elle, now streaming on Prime Video, is a prequel to the Legally Blonde movies, following Elle Woods during her high school years. And this show captures much of what fans liked about Elle. 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
2: I like iced coffee the month of July, and when people dress kind of tennis-y, even if they don't play tennis. Did someone put you up to this?
1: But while Elle herself tries to keep things positive, the show around her isn't always squeaky clean. 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Fans of Legally Blonde may enjoy this younger version of Elle, but parents should know her world still comes with some grown-up concerns. 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I'm Jonathan McKee with Plugged In by Focus on the Family.
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Well, hi there. Come on in. I'm Uncle Charlie, and this is Children's Bible Hour Story Time. I've got a story with a silly title. In fact, the name of the story is Silly Goose. And we'll get to that good story after we have some music. Here comes a song about doing good. Listen.

0: Well, our story today, written especially for the Children's Bible Hour by Brenda Decker, is entitled Silly Goose. Anyone driving past the Dickerson home would have admired its neatly kept appearance. It was the picture of order and peacefulness. A white picket fence lined the brick sidewalk. Ivy climbed a trellis at the east end of the house. A porch swing invitingly tempted anyone to sit down and enjoy the quietness of the warm morning with the Dickerson children, Dawn, Brian, Larry, and little Helen. But inside that house...
1: Mom, where's my blue hair ribbon?
2: I'm sure I wouldn't know, Dawn. If you'd put your things away, you wouldn't be losing them so often.
1: I put it right on my dresser. Brian, have you seen my blue hair ribbon?
3: Oh, sure. I wore it with my baseball uniform yesterday. It was a perfect match.
1: You're not funny. Helen, did you take it?
4: I think I might know where it is.
1: Did you take it?
4: Maybe.
1: You little thief, where'd you put it?
2: That'll be enough of that, young lady. You just settle down. Helen, where is Dawn's ribbon?
4: I tied it in Susie's hair.
1: Oh, great. Where's your dumb doll?
2: Helen, go get your sister's ribbon. You had no right to take it, and you're not to do it again. But, Dawn, you got far too upset over a little ribbon.
0: Yep, I'm afraid that inside the Dickerson home, peace and quiet was rare. With four children, and a dog, and a gerbil, things could get pretty hectic. Now, I don't want you to think that the Dickerson children were incorrigible. That means completely undisciplined and out of control. Oh, no. As a matter of fact, their parents usually managed to help resolve any conflicts or disasters that occurred. Nevertheless, there were many scenes like this.
4: Mommy, Jerry Gerbil is missing. Somebody left his cage open.
2: Don't worry, honey. We'll find him.
1: Yeah, if the dog doesn't eat him first.
4: Mommy, will Tippy eat him?
2: I don't think so. I want everybody looking for that gerbil right now.
3: Why should I have to look for him? I didn't let him out.
5: Me neither.
2: I said now.
1: Oh, brother. I've got better things to do than look for some dirty old rat.
4: He's not a rat. He's a gerbil.
1: Whatever he is. Same family. They're both rodents, and I can't stand rodents.
5: You like bunnies.
1: Who asked you?
3: Leave him alone. He's right, you know. You do like rabbits, and rabbits are rodents.
1: Buzz off, Mr. Know-it-all.
2: All of you stop arguing and find that gerbil. And then I want to talk to you about this arguing.
0: Well, they eventually found Jerry Gerbil hiding in the kitchen behind the wastebasket, nibbling on some stray popcorn. And Mother did have her talk with the children. However, Brian's helicopter was the cause of another argument about a day later.
3: All right, that does it. Who was messing around with my helicopter model? Helen, did you touch it?
4: No, not me.
1: Don't look at me. I didn't go near your room.
3: You did it, didn't you, Larry? How many times have I told you to keep your paws off my stuff?
5: I didn't do anything.
3: Sure you didn't, you liar. You're always messing up my stuff. I spent hours getting that model just right. Now it's a wreck.
5: Honest, Brian. I didn't touch it.
3: Don't give me that innocent act. You don't care whose stuff you ruin.
4: You're being mean, Brian. I'm going to tell Mommy.
3: Oh, go ahead, you little tattletale. See if I care. You're just as bad as he is.
1: Leave her alone. She didn't do anything.
3: I wish I didn't have to live here. I'd be a whole lot happier by myself.
1: Well, you can leave any time.
2: What's all this yelling about?
4: Brian wants to go away.
3: I just want a little privacy, and I want to be left alone. I don't want anybody snooping around my stuff and wrecking my things.
2: What happened now?
3: Larry was messing with my model, and now it's laying on my desk in a million pieces.
5: But I didn't.
2: You're exaggerating, Brian. The rotor blades are broken off, and that's all.
3: You mean you knew he did it? Did you spank him?
2: No, Brian, I didn't spank him. Larry didn't do it.
3: Then it must have been Helen. Did you spank her?
2: No, Brian, I didn't spank her. You see, son, I was the one who broke your model. I was trying to dust around your things, and I accidentally knocked it off your desk.
3: Oh.
2: Is that all you have to say? You've done an awful lot of yelling and made several false accusations.
3: I'm sorry.
2: That feeble apology doesn't just wash away the hurts and wounds you've inflicted, Brian. I haven't had a chance to tell you that I did it, and I'm sorry. But I'm afraid you've all been acting cruel to one another lately. You pick on each other and say hateful things. It's just tearing our family apart. We need to build each other up and encourage one another instead. I have heard nothing but criticism and cutting remarks. You know, we're a family that professes to love the Lord, and yet we can't even seem to get along with each other.
0: The Dickerson home certainly had a problem. The question was, what were they going to do about it? Well, when Dad arrived home from work that evening, he heard all about it from Mother.
6: Honey, I know exactly what you mean. I've also noticed that the kids have been picking at each other and quarreling more than necessary. I've got an idea, though.
2: Let's hear it. I'll try just about anything.
6: Let's take the kids over to the state park tomorrow. We'll take along a picnic lunch and have a little nature lesson while we're at it.
2: Nature lesson? Mm-hmm. What in the world are you up to?
6: Just trust me. I want to show the kids something that might help them see what they're doing. Gang, let's take a walk down by the lake.
4: Daddy, can I ride on your shoulders?
6: Sure, honey. Here you go. There you are.
5: Hurry up, everybody.
2: We're coming.
1: Look, I've never seen so many geese before. They're beautiful.
6: They certainly are. This is one of their yearly resting spots. They'll feed here for a while before resuming their journey.
4: What kind of birds are those white ones, Daddy?
3: Those are seagulls, you silly goose.
2: May I remind you, Brian, that your sister's only 5 years old. Her question was a good one.
6: Now watch those gulls, kids. Now watch them. What do you notice about them?
1: They keep chasing each other. Why do they do that?
3: It looks to me like they're fighting over something.
6: They are. See, look at that one. He's trying to steal the food right out of the other one's mouth.
5: Wow, look at him swoop.
6: Did you know that a seagull can catch food in midair if it's thrown to him or if another gull drops it?
3: Really?
6: Mm-hmm.
3: Boy, they sure do make a lot of noise and fuss, though.
2: Yes, they sound kind of like our family lately.
1: It does sound kind of like us.
4: I don't like them to fight like that. They're being selfish.
6: Yes, Helen, gulls are very selfish birds. They'll fight over the tiniest scrap of food and steal any fish they can. But look at those Canada geese. Do you see them flitting around, fighting with each other?
5: No, they're just gliding along as quietly as can be.
1: They look so stately and grand.
3: The geese all stay in a flock, too. Why do they stick together like that?
6: Geese are very loyal to one another. A male and a female will mate for life.
4: What?
1: He means a mother and father goose stay together.
4: Oh.
6: They raise a family and they protect and care for them. In a flock, all the geese take care of each other. If for some reason a goose is unable to fly, the rest of the flock may go on, but its mate won't abandon it. And have you ever noticed how they fly?
3: Sure. They fly in a V formation.
6: That's right. And while they fly, they continuously honk encouragement to each other. They even take turns leading without fighting about it. Now, look at those gulls again. Do they look like they know how to work and stick together?
1: I don't think so. It looks like total confusion to me.
6: You know, kids, lately our family resembles the character of those gulls. You've been picking at each other and fighting for your own rights. You've given little consideration to anyone but yourselves. You're like the selfish gulls.
2: And you sound like gulls, too. Believe me, our household has been total confusion.
3: I think I know why we came on this picnic.
1: Me, too. You want us to learn some lessons from these birds.
6: Yes, lessons about loyalty and getting along together. I'm reminded of some verses in Romans 12. Verse 10 says, "Be kindly affectioned one to another with brotherly love, in honor preferring one another." And verse 18 says, "If it be possible, as much as lies in you, live peaceably with all men."
4: What does that mean, Daddy?
6: It means that God wants you, each of you, to be the one who stops the fighting. Can we all agree that we'll do less bickering and more encouraging?
5: I'll try. I don't want to sound like those screeching gulls.
1: I guess we never realized how terrible we were acting. I don't think we ever really meant to hurt each other.
3: You're right, Dawn. I'm beginning to see just how neat it is to be part of a family. I promise I'll try to be more considerate, and I'll start by not calling anyone any more dumb names.
4: But it's okay to call me Silly Goose, Brian.
3: It is? Why?
4: Because those geese are nice.
0: I am afraid that we're the ones that have been silly. We've got a lot to learn from those.

Well, does your family resemble the gulls? Lots of bickering, complaining, picking at each other? Or are you like the geese, loyal, getting along together? Romans 12:18 says, if it is possible, as much as lies in you, live peaceably with others. Three words I want you to remember. Don't fight back. It takes two to make an argument. It takes two to make a fight. And if you vow not to fight back, well, the fight just can't keep on going. Well, we can't keep on going with today's

Box 1, Grand Rapids, Michigan, 49501. That's Storytime, P.O. Box 1, Grand Rapids, Michigan, 49501. And we're here because God loves kids. Goodbye now.

0: this is Megan, and you're listening to Bible Buddies.
1: Papa Chuck, how can you believe in God when you can't even see him?
2: Well, son, it's kind of like this. You can't see the wind a-blowin',

0: Well, a watch must have a maker, or it's just parts on a shelf. And a cake must have a baker. You wouldn't say it baked itself. All creations have creators. They don't simply just become. So we know God is by the things he's done.
1: Hummingbirds, cactus, jellyfish? Boy, he sure made a lot of stuff. I mean, what are the odds of all that happening by chance?
2: Wait, I know. The odds of all this happening by chance are one in a million, million, million,
1: Goose.
2: Million, million, million, Goose. Million, million, million, million.
1: Oh, let's million, go on.
0: Look at the elephant. That was no accident. He made the fish that swim.
1: It wasn't even hard for

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We praise God for our faithful listeners and ask you to pray daily for our upcoming fall fundraiser, September 9th, 10th, and 11th on 91.5 FM. 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

0: It's adventure time. Yes, girls and boys, it's time for adventure. And here's our friend Bill Collins with another episode from the adventures of the Sugar Creek Gang.
1: For some reason, it didn't make me feel very good. Of course, old man Padler owned nearly all the territory around Sugar Creek, and he had a right to let anybody camp on it that wanted to, but it seemed like the whole territory belonged to the gang, especially the woods around the spring, because our bare feet had walked on nearly every square inch of it. We had climbed nearly every tree and rested in the shade of every one of them, and it was too much like having company at our house. You don't feel free to yell and scream and give loon calls and go screeching through the woods yelling like wild Indians or anything when somebody strange is camping there. You even have to comb your hair when you're outdoors if there happens to be a city woman around. I thought and felt all that while we were still lying in the sandy soil of Dragonfly's dad's cornfield, and the man and the woman were still not more than a few rods up the path on their way toward the spring. They were out of hearing distance now, but I could see the movements the tall weeds were making as they swayed back into place after the man and woman had gone through, and the movement was like it was when the wind blows across our wheat field. Jiffy later, they were gone, and I could hear only the sound of the breathing of seven half-dressed, half-undressed boys. "What on earth?" I said. Circus, trying to be funny, said, "Seven boys are." We'd have to go in swimming now to get the sand of Dragonfly's cornfield off ourselves, and besides, I had some dirt in my red hair, too, and it would have to be dived out. It was a not very happy gang of boys that sneaked back to our green leaf-shaded dressing room and went in swimming. I asked, "Did any of you guys hear him say, 'Let's get back to the tent?'" Portry said, "Sure, what of it?" "What of it? Why, that means they're camping up there in the woods somewhere, and we'll have to be scared half to death every time we go in swimming, for fear some woman and her husband will hear or see us, or else we'll have to wear swimming trunks." None of our gang had ever worn them in our whole lives. I had just come up from diving and was shaking the water out of my ears and rubbing it out of my eyes so I could hear and see when our mystery came to livelier life than before. It happened like this. Little Jim had already finished swimming and was dressing over by the willow where he always dresses and where the whirligig beetles were still in swimming, having a sweet time going around and around on the surface of the water. Little Jim had just finished shoving his head through the neck of his shirt and was reaching for his overalls that were hanging on the willow when all of a sudden he let out another excited yell like he'd done before. "Hey, guys, come here quick. Hurry, look what I found. It's somebody's billfold." By the time I got the water out of my ears and eyes and could see, I saw him holding up a pretty brown billfold like the kind Mom carries in her handbag. Not waiting to finish getting the water out of my ears and eyes, and I went splashity gallop straight for Little Jim, who was on the shore by the willow, still holding up the brown leather billfold for us to see. Nearly all the rest of the gang were already splashing their different ways toward Little Jim, and almost all of us got there at the same time. Say, that was one of the prettiest billfolds I'd ever seen. I noticed it was made out of very rich-looking leather that could have been goatskin, although maybe it was what leather workers called saddle leather, and had a very pretty tulle design on it, which was a galloping horse with wings. On the other side of the billfold were the initials F.E. F.E. Well, what do you do with a woman's fancy billfold when you find it on the ground in a boy's outdoor dressing room? Do you open the billfold to see what's in it, or do you just open it to see if a name is on the identification card in one of its clear view windows, which most billfolds have for the owner's names and addresses and for pictures of favorite friends? Well, since Big Jim was the leader of our gang, Little Jim handed the billfold to him, and right away Big Jim said, "It probably belongs to the turtle dove that was here a little while ago looking for her high-heeled shoes. We better get dressed quick and take out after her and her Bob White husband or brother and see if we can find her and give her the billfold back." "What's her name?" Little Tom Till wanted to know, crowding in between Little Jim and me and turning his face sideways so as soon as Big Jim would open it, he could read the name on the identification card in one of the windows. "We don't need to know that," Big Jim said, but I noticed he decided to unzip the three-way zipper, and when he did, the billfold flopped open like a four-page leather-covered book. There were four swinging windows with a picture on each side of the three of them. One of the windows had a card, and the name on it was Francis Everhard. And then I got one of the most astonishing surprises I ever got in my life when Dragonfly, who was closest to Big Jim and looking over his elbow, exclaimed, "Why, she's got a picture of Charlotte Ann, Bill's baby sister." Boy, oh boy, You should have seen me crowd my way into the middle of our muddle or huddle to Big Jim's side and to see what Dragonfly had thought he saw. And to my surprise, I saw what looked like one of the cutest pictures of my baby sister, Charlotte Ann. In fact, it was one I'd never seen before, and I wondered when Mom had taken it and how on earth a barefoot woman who dug holes in the cemetery at night had gotten it. Charlotte Ann in the picture was sitting in a fancy-looking high chair that had what looked like an adjustable footrest like they sell in the Sugar Creek Furniture Store. The food tray looked like it was shiny and was maybe made out of chrome. I remember Mom had looked at one like that once in town and had wanted to buy it special for Charlotte Ann. But Dad had said the one I had used was good enough. It had made a husky boy out of me, and besides, he couldn't afford it. Like he can't a lot of things Mom would like to buy and maybe knows she shouldn't because Dad is still trying to save money so he can buy a new tractor. Also, Charlotte Ann was wearing a very cute baby bonnet and a stylish-looking coat with a lot of lacy stuff around the collar. I can't remember her having any outfit like that, although Mom could have bought it and had her picture taken a day in town when I hadn't known it. She certainly had a cute expression on her face, which I had seen her have hundreds of times in my life. "It's not a picture of Charlotte Ann," little Jim said, who managed to get his small curly head in close enough to take a look. "She's got more hair than that." Circus spoke up then. "Maybe it was taken about a year ago when she was smaller. She's bigger than that now." There were other pictures of different people in the little clearview windows. Little Jim noticed there were several different sized bills in the bill compartment. In fact, 3 5s and a 10 and several 1s. Well, we brought it to a quick vote, and the decision was to take the billfold up the path and start looking for the tent, which the man and the woman were camping in, and ask them if they'd lost it. As we moved along in a sort of half-worried hurry up the path toward the spring, I couldn't for the life of me think on how on earth a barefoot woman would have gotten a picture of my baby sister. What would she want with it anyway? Well, maybe in the next 15 minutes or so I'd find out, but I was worried a little because even as I followed along behind Poetry, all of us having to walk single file because the path through the tall weeds was narrow, I was remembering that the woman was probably the same person who last night had been digging a hole in the cemetery under the big pine tree beside Sarah Padler's tombstone. I wondered what she'd been digging in the earth for. As I told you, it was a terribly hot, sultry day, and over in the southwest sky, a great big yellowish cumulus cloud was building up into a thunderhead. Because Charlotte Ann's picture was in the pretty brown billfold, which Big Jim had zipped shut again, he let me carry it, which I did in the pocket of my overalls. Boy, oh boy, it was hot and sultry even on the footpath, which was mostly shaded on the way to the spring. Pretty soon we came to the spring itself, which, as you know, is at the bottom of an incline and has an old linden tree leaning out over it and shading it. Dad had made a cement reservoir, which was always full of the clearest water you ever saw. The water itself came singing out of an iron pipe, the other end of which Dad had driven back into the rocky hillside. Dragonfly said, "Here are a woman's tracks again," looking down at the mud on the west side of the spring.

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1: Don't do the H word. This is Moment of Truth. Starting Monday, we were spelling out the word light, L-I-G-H-T. We're on H today, and I want to encourage you not to do H. What does H stand for? Hide. We're talking about being a light for Jesus. Remember that song we sang, you know, hide it under a bushel? No. I always wondered what a bushel was. But, you know, do we hide our light? Sometimes we do. We do when we sin, we're hiding the light of Jesus. We do when we don't care, we're hiding the light of Jesus. Are you hiding His light? Are you sharing His light? I want to encourage you to share the light of Jesus with other people. Don't hide it. Be proud of being a child of God and go out and tell people about Him. Don't do the H word. This is Moment of Truth.
2: 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We are here to remind you of God's grace and goodness. We're here to remind you to enjoy yourself today in Christ Jesus. You can have a wonderful time just thinking about what God has prepared for you, not only in the afterlife, but here in this life. He said He came that we might have life and have it more abundantly. And I'm praying for the abundant life for you.

0: this is Chris. Welcome to Odyssey. We're just getting ready for a time of wonder and discovery. So why don't you get the whole family together and join us for another exciting adventure in Odyssey. Zach, I'd like you to meet Blake Anderson.
1: Ah, so you like science?
0: Yeah. We're talking about the four of us having dinner together tomorrow night.
1: So I hear you like trains, Zachary.
0: Yeah.
1: You don't like me very much, do you?
2: Wimpy!

0: So you've really never been fishing?
1: No, I don't think I'd like it. I'm not patient about things like
0: no,
1: that.
0: No, it'd be good for you. It's relaxing. You know what? Maybe it'd be a good way for me to meet Zachary. You think he'd like fishing?
1: Well, how would we get his wheelchair into a boat?
0: Oh, not in a boat. We can fish from the shore. We can make it into, like, a picnic, the four of us. You, me, Zachary, and Jill. How about this Sunday after church?
1: When we all meet for the first time, I think it would be nice just to have dinner at our house.
0: Oh, okay, that's fine. But sometime, I really think we need to fish. You, Eileen Sellers, need to fish.
1: Oh, I need to.
0: Yes, you need to. So tomorrow night I meet Zachary, huh?
1: Yes. Well, maybe. I don't know. I think I should see how he reacts first.
0: Oh, that's fine.
1: Well, thanks for the walk. I better get inside.
0: All right. I'll call you tomorrow then.
2: Mom?
1: Zachary. What are you doing home? I thought you were at Wits End.
2: I was, but Mr. Allen shut the train down for repairs. Eugene brought me home. I tried to call you, but you weren't around.
1: Oh, I was, walking. Zach, I'd like you to meet Blake Anderson.
2: Hi.
0: Nice to meet you, Zach. Well, listen, I better be getting home. I'll see you later.
1: Bye, Blake.
2: Yeah, bye. Who is that?
1: He's just a man I met about a month ago. He works in the same building as me.
2: But why was he here?
1: We were taking a walk. He's someone I've been spending some time with. We've had a few lunches together.
2: Lunches? So you're dating him?
1: No, I wouldn't say that. We're just... Yeah, I guess we are dating in a way.
2: Why?
1: I don't know. It's just kind of nice to have somebody to eat with on my lunch break.
2: It's not lunchtime now.
1: No, it isn't, but we're talking about the four of us having dinner together tomorrow night.
2: The four of us?
1: Blake has a 10-year-old daughter. Her name is Jill. Blake's wife died of cancer 2 years ago.
2: But I don't get it. Why are you dating in the first place? Especially now.
1: Well, Zach, I just... Maybe it's time, you know? Your father died almost 3 years ago, and it's nice to have someone to go to lunch with, that's all. Do you see anything wrong with that?
2: No. I guess not.
1: Okay. Well, I'll call Blake and tell him we're on for dinner.
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0: Eileen, this is wonderful.
1: Well, thank you.
9: I like the meatloaf.
1: Thank you, Jill.
9: Is that basil?
1: Well, yes, there is a little in there. Are you a cook?
0: Jill's been trying her hand in the kitchen lately, with mixed success, though.
9: I'm great at cheesecake.
1: Well, you'll have to show me your recipe.
0: So, Zachary, your mom tells me you're doing pretty well in school these days. She said you won some sort of award?
2: Yeah. It was a science award.
0: Ah, so you like science?
2: Yeah.
0: Is that your best subject?
2: Probably.
9: My best subject is English. We're doing poetry. The teacher read my last poem in front of the class.
1: Really?
9: It was about leaves. Could I have some more bread?
1: Oh, sure.
0: So I hear you like trains, Zachary.
2: Yeah.
0: Do you have any of your own?
2: Yeah, it's in the garage.
9: Does it go around in a circle? Or is it one of those that goes up hills and stuff?
2: Oh, it does both. A figure eight, too.
0: Wow. Yeah, I'd like to see it. Maybe after dinner, huh?
2: Oh, sure.
1: Well, so, Zach, why don't you tell them about your new hobby?
2: Hobby?
1: Yes, what you've been working on for the past 2 weeks.
2: Oh, that.
1: Yes.
2: I'm building model airplanes.
0: Really?
9: Do they fly?
2: Oh, yeah.
0: You know, I played with model planes when I was a boy. Never could get them to fly, though. So you made some planes, huh?
2: Yeah.
0: Well, how do you, you know, go about making them?
2: Just, follow the plans in the box.
0: Ah, of course. I tell you, this is really delicious, Eileen. I guess I said that already, huh?
1: Yes, Blake.
0: Well, it is. You think so, don't you, Joe?
9: Yeah.
0: Yes, sir. Great meal.
1: Well, thank you. You know, you could have tried a little harder tonight.
2: Well, I'm sorry. I wasn't really in the mood to talk.
1: Well, it would have been nice of you to talk anyway.
2: I didn't have anything to talk about.
1: Oh, Blake was giving you plenty of things to talk about.
2: I know. But the whole night was just so fake. Everybody trying to make a good impression. When I took him to see the train, he didn't care about it. He was acting like he did, but he didn't.
1: He was just showing interest in your hobbies.
2: He was trying to get me to like him.
1: Well, what do you expect? Of course he wants you to like him.
2: Why? I mean, it's not like you're going to get married, right?
1: No, Zachary. I've only known him for a month. I have no idea what's going to come of this, if anything. I just like him, Zach. That's it. And I wanted you to like him, too. What do you say we try again? Let's go somewhere as a foursome. And as long as you give him a chance, things will feel a lot more comfortable than they did tonight.
2: Well, okay.
9: Wow, this mall is huge.
0: Yeah, I heard it was pretty impressive. It makes the Odyssey Mall look kind of tiny, doesn't
1: it? Yeah, well, Connellsville always has to outdo Odyssey. You know, I'm getting kind of hungry. Anybody else hungry?
9: I am.
0: Oh, there's some restaurants down this way. What are you guys in the mood for? Zachary?
2: I don't care. Anything.
0: Jill, what do you want?
9: Those hats. I love those hats.
0: That doesn't sound too appetizing to me.
9: Can we just stop and look in the store for a second?
0: Why don't you go ahead? You know, I'm not that interested in hats, to be honest.
2: Yeah, I think I'll pass, too.
1: Well, I'll go with you.
9: Great. It'd be better to get a woman's view on this anyway. Dad doesn't know much about clothes.
1: Oh, is that right?
0: So, you want to just, wait over here?
2: Sure.
10: Okay.
0: Hold it. Wait a minute. Look at that. A speed throw. Come on.
2: What does it do?
0: You've never seen one of these?
10: Watch it.
0: You throw the baseball as hard as you can, and the screen tells you how fast you throw it. Check this out. I'll take three balls.
11: All right. Here you go.
2: So, are you a pitcher or something?
0: I used to have a 95-mile-an-hour fastball.
2: Get out of here.
0: No, I'm serious. I pitched in college. I even got drafted by the Yankees.
2: You played for the Yanks?
0: Well, I didn't make the team, but, you know, I mowed them down in college.
2: A 95-mile-an-hour fastball, huh?
0: So you want me to prove it to you? I mean, I may have lost a little bit of speed now, but, you know, I can still hit the 80s, I bet.
2: No way.
0: Okay, I'll tell you what. If I can't, I'll get you one of those giant pretzels.
2: You're on.
0: All right. You asked for it. Fastball outside corner on the plate at the knees. Ow!
10: Wimpy!
2: What happened?
0: I think I pulled something.
2: You okay?
0: Yeah, it's just a muscle strain. Oh, you think this is funny, do you?
2: I'm surprised. Oh. I've never heard about your legendary 56-mile-an-hour fastball.
0: Yeah, well, it looks a little faster when you're trying to hit it, I guess. All right, wise guy. So I owe you a pretzel, all right?
2: I'd like the jumbo, please.
0: Yeah, of course. So you like baseball?
2: Oh, sure.
0: Well, maybe we should go to a game sometime, just you and me. How about it? Well, what's the matter?
2: I don't think so.
0: How come?
2: I don't really want to.
0: Oh, come on. It'll be fun.
2: Look, forget the pretzel. I'm going to go see what Mom's doing.
0: Great. Now what did I do?
1: This recipe says 2 cups of flour.
0: I know.
1: Well, so why are you putting in 8 cups?
0: I told you, we're quadrupling.
9: Hey, Zachary. We're making cookies in here. You want to join us?
2: No, thanks. I like it out here.
9: Why?
2: I just need some air.
9: Oh, okay. So, you think we're going to be brother and sister?
2: What?
9: My dad really seems to like your mom. Do you think your mom likes him?
2: Oh, I don't know. I don't think she knows.
9: I bet they're going to get married.
2: You think?
9: Definitely. I'm not not sure where we're going to live, though. We'll probably have to get another house. There's not enough room here, and I don't think your house is big enough either. I saw a house for sale the other day about 2 blocks from here. I really like it, and I think it's got a room on the bottom floor, so you won't have to go upstairs.
2: You were actually looking at houses?
9: Yeah. And are you going to change your name to Zachary Anderson?
2: No way. Good grief, you're acting like it's already happened.
9: Just thinking ahead.
2: You seem awfully excited about this. I mean, isn't it a little weird to see your dad dating again?
9: Well, I don't know. It's just that my dad hasn't really smiled that much since my mom died. And he smiles all the time now. I like that. Don't you like it?

0: Oh, hi.
1: Hey, Zach. Is your mom ready?
0: Well, she's getting there. Mom, Blake's here.
2: Thanks. I'll be there in a minute.
1: I guess I am a little early, huh?
0: Well, have a seat.
1: Oh, thanks.
0: So, where are you guys going?
1: To the Harlequin Theater. To see a play.
0: That's strange. Mom never really went to plays before.
1: Zachary, you don't like me very much, do you?
0: I think you're okay.
1: Just not good enough for your mother.
0: Nobody's good enough for my mother.
1: Hey, I agree.
0: So, yeah, you thinking about marrying her?
1: No, it's too early to tell that.
0: But you like her?
1: Well, sure I do.
0: Enough to be your husband?
1: Zach, I just told you it's too early to tell.
0: It just seems like you're preparing for it.
1: Preparing? What do you mean by that?
0: Nothing.
1: Zach, you know, I've had an awful time trying to figure you out here. I mean, there seems to be this wall that you've put up between us, and I just don't know how to get through it. Look, will you do me a favor? Just be honest with me. Tell me what's going on.
0: Okay. I don't really like what you've been doing.
1: What have I been doing?
0: I almost get the feeling that you're trying to inch your way into the family.
1: Really?
0: Just the way you want me to like you. Pretending you like trains, inviting me to baseball games.
1: And why is that so wrong?
0: Because you're not my father.
1: Oh, Zach, I'm not trying to be. You know, from the way your mom talks, your father was a good man, and I'd be a fool to think I could take his place. Your dad took you to baseball games, didn't he?
0: Yeah.
1: Yeah, I should have figured. Well, I guess I was kind of naive to think that I could just win your heart right off the bat. But you know, there's something you need to remember. There's more people involved here than just you.
3: Dad,
0: blow out your candles.
4: All right.
2: Oh, wonderful.
3: All right.
2: What'd you wish for?
0: You can't ask him that, Mom.
2: Well, sure I can.
4: Well, actually, I didn't wish for anything. There's nothing I really need. I've got a gorgeous wife, a strapping young boy, and a roof over our heads. What more could I ask for?
2: Oh.
5: Hey, Zach.
0: Oh, hi, Mom.
5: What were you watching?
0: A video.
5: Of what?
0: It was Dad's birthday party.
5: Oh. Well, you didn't have to turn it off.
0: I was done anyway. Why are you home so soon? Short play?
5: We didn't go. Blake was upset by the conversation he had with you, so we just went to a restaurant and talked.
0: Really?
5: He feels like he pushed too hard. He completely understands your feelings, and he doesn't blame you for shutting him out.
0: Well, I'm not trying to shut him out. I just...
5: Look, I understand your feelings, too. But Blake just wants a chance to be your friend.
0: My friend or my dad?
5: Zach, listen to me. I like Blake a lot, but that doesn't mean I'm ready to marry him. The truth is, I'm not even sure how I feel about all of this.
0: Really?
5: Yes, really. You think this is new for you? It's new for me, too. It's all so crazy. Oh, maybe we're going too fast. You know, in fact, when we go out tomorrow night, I'm thinking of suggesting that we slow things down a little.
0: You're going out tomorrow night?
5: Yes, the play runs through the weekend.
0: But tomorrow? Don't you remember what tomorrow is?
5: Uh-huh.
0: Then how can you go out?
5: Why not, Zach?
0: Because it's Dad's birthday. How can you ignore that?
5: I'm not ignoring it. I'll think about it. I'll think about it the whole day, but I can't let it bring my life to a halt. There have been so many changes in our lives. We've come to Odyssey. We're both Christians now. The only thing I haven't done is get past this wall. It's fine to have anniversaries to remember your dad, but I'm ready to stop feeling sorry for myself, Zach. Whether or not it's Blake or someone else, I think it's time to get on with our lives. Don't you? You know what I think we should do? I think we should pray. We don't have to go through this alone anymore, Zach. We're not alone.
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11: 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We always love hearing from you.
5: Blake, hi.
1: Are you sick?
5: No, why?
1: Well, I tried to call you at work, and they told me you didn't come in today.
5: Oh.
1: Well, then I tried calling here a few times, and there was no answer, so I got worried.
5: I'm okay.
1: Are you? You look like you've been crying.
5: Yeah, I guess a little bit.
1: Mind if I ask why?
5: Today's Michael's birthday.
1: Oh.
5: It's still hard sometimes.
1: Yeah, I know. Gloria's birthday hits me the same way.
5: Yeah.
1: Well, look, if you need anything, just...
5: Oh, I'll be okay, really.
1: Well, just give me a call when, you know, when you're ready.
5: I will.
1: Eileen?
5: Yes?
1: I was just wondering, where's he buried?
5: In Richland. It's about 2 hours east of here.
1: Well, would you like to go to the cemetery?
5: Oh, Blake...
1: Tell you what, why don't you get ready? We'll go pick up Zachary at school, and then I'll take you over there. That is, if you want to.
5: Thank you, Blake. I would. The grave's over there.
1: You need me to push you, Zach?
0: No, thanks. The path is smooth enough.
1: Okay. Why don't you guys go on ahead?
5: You're not coming with us?
1: Nah, I'll wait here. And take all the time you need, okay?
5: Thank you, Blake. Well, they've kept this cemetery up nicely.
0: Yeah.
5: Are we over too far? Where is it?
0: It's right there.
5: Oh, yes. And fresh flowers. Grandma Sellers must have come by.
0: I miss him.
5: I know. Me too. Did I ever tell you what he did on our wedding day?
0: I don't think so.
5: We were standing at the altar about to say our I do's. The preacher was speaking these eloquent and moving words, and your father leaned over and whispered to me, "You don't squeeze the toothpaste from the middle, do you?" Well, I started laughing right there in my wedding dress in front of 300 people. I was cracking up. You know, sometimes I thought it was your father's goal in life to make me smile. He loved seeing me happy.
0: Mom?
5: Yes?
0: Does Blake make you happy?
5: I enjoy being with him, yes.
0: Oh.
5: Zach, look at me. I will never, ever forget your father.
0: I know.
5: I will always love him. Nothing is going to change that. No one can ever replace him.
0: I know.
5: And the man that's sitting in the car back there is not a sign that I'm ignoring the past. It's a sign that I've decided not to keep living in it. Do you think that's all right?
0: Well, I think Dad would want the best for you, and I think he'd be really impressed by a man who drove 2 hours to take us to see his grave.
5: Yeah. Maybe we should give Blake another chance, huh?
0: Yeah.
5: Yeah.

0: Come on, Dad. We're going to be late for the game.
1: Sorry. I couldn't find my keys.
2: Well, we should still make it by the first pitch.
1: Oh, yeah. We got plenty of time. Okay, we ready?
2: Oh, wait a second. Hold on. Let me check something. Okay, I got it.
3: You're taking a book?
2: Well, you know, baseball's a slow sport.
1: Look, if you don't want to go...
2: No. It'll be fun. I really do.
1: Okay, but after the game, we're going to ask you who won, and you'd better know.
2: Okay, just tell me who's playing.
0: I brought some of my homework.
3: What?
0: I figure it might get a little boring.
1: Oh, great. 50% of our group expects to have a bad time. Oh, well, what about you, Zachary? You want to go back in the house and maybe get the Parcheesi board or something?
3: Well, no way. I'm watching the game.
1: All right.
2: Let's go, Blake. It'll be fun just being together.
1: All right, then.
3: I hope the car starts.
1: Hey. There we go. Okay, gang. After that short delay, we are finally moving on.
0: Yes. Okay.

0: Psalm 147, verse 3 says, God heals the brokenhearted. He bandages their wounds. Most of us from time to time will experience loss in our lives. And when we do, it's important to remember that we have a God who loves us and will lead us through the difficult times and help us to let go of the hurt and move on. If you've ever experienced hurt or loss, you know you can always write to us about it. 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And our executive producer was Chuck Bolte. And I'm Chris, hoping you'll join us again next time for more Adventures in Odyssey.
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0: Well, hello there. It's good to have you back. You're always welcome here at Lamplighter Theatre. On our last visit...
1: I only have a week of leave. My regiment has been ordered to India again.
2: I understand.
1: I need you to be strong, Jack. With God's help, I know you can do this.
2: I'll try my best. Where are Flossie and I to go?
1: Have you heard me mention my friend, Mr. Hartley?
2: He runs the boarding school.
1: Yes, Halen's. It's a good school. Flossie will stay under the care of a nurse there, and you can see her whenever you like. Over the holidays, you can stay with Grandfather.
2: All right.
1: And you'll spend time with Flossie, won't you? She'll need you more than ever.
2: Oh, I will. You needn't worry, Father. I promise I won't let anything happen to Flossie.
1: I know you'll do your best, Jack, but be wary of making promises you may not be able to keep. You can't control everything.
2: Yes, Father.
3: Hey, it's the new boy. It's Jack, isn't it?
2: Yes, and you're Lewis.
3: Good memory, chap. Do you play cricket?
2: I like nothing better.
3: We're short a player. You can be on our team if you like.
2: I would. Thank you.
4: Lewis, you can't invite someone without the rest of us agreeing. How do we know he's any good? He's a scrawny sort for certain.
3: Harold, be civil.
4: Be civil? Get over there and show us what you're made of, Jack.
5: But I'll tell you, we're not good losers.
2: Dear Father and Mother, I hope you are well. Flossie and I continue to pray for you every night. Life at Halen's is going well. I like most of the boys here, save for one. This chap, Harold, really has it out for me, it seems. That's it. I've had enough of you.
4: Ooh, you want a fight? Look at you. I've seen bigger muscles on squirrels.
2: Come on! We're settling this now.
6: Jack? Did I just hear you starting a fight?
2: Yes, sir.
4: I tried to calm him down, Mr. Hartley.
6: I'm very disappointed in your behavior, Jack. It's your first offense, so I let you get by with another week of kitchen duty. I expect this won't happen again.
2: Yes, sir.
6: I received a message today that your grandfather has fallen ill. He'll be unable to host you and your sister over the holidays.
2: Oh, poor grandfather. Where are we to go, then?
6: You'll stay here. Mrs. Hartley makes a fine Christmas dinner.
2: That's very kind of you. And Mrs. Hartley. I suppose I'll find something to amuse myself with over the weeks.
6: But thankfully, you won't be alone. You'll have a friend to have your adventures with.
2: Oh, good. Who else is staying?
6: Harold.
2: Harold?
4: That's right.
6: Seems you two boys could use some time to get to know each other better. If you try, I'm sure you'll have a good bit of fun together.
4: Oh, we'll have fun, Jack. I promise you that. Rubbery eggs, dry toast with everyone else gone. I guess Mrs. Hartley doesn't put much effort into making a suitable meal.
2: Must you always complain, Harold? At least she's kind enough to make us breakfast every day.
4: Well, aren't you high and mighty? Apparently, my dear Jack, you didn't grow up in a family where fine food was appreciated.
2: If the food is so fine at your house, then why didn't you go home and enjoy it?
4: I wanted to stay here. Being home this time of year is such a bore. So many stuffy parties, suits to wear, polite conversations with admirals and dukes. Here, at least, I can be free to do as I like.
2: What you like to do is torment me.
4: Everybody has a hobby.
2: Perhaps we should try not to speak to each other for these next 2 weeks. I can see nothing good come of it.
7: Mm-hmm. Boys, would you like any more eggs?
4: Oh, no, Mrs. Hartley, I'm stuffed. Thank you so much for the delicious breakfast. You're the finest cook around, I'm sure of it.
7: Harold Smythe, you say the kindest things. Jack, anything for you?
2: I'm fine. Thank you.
7: So, what do you boys have planned for today?
2: I was thinking...
4: Jack and I are going for a walk around the lake.
7: How nice. It's a lovely day for it.
2: Actually, I'd rather...
4: We've decided this break would be a good time for the two of us to get to know each other better.
7: What a brilliant plan. I know Mr. Hartley will be happy to hear of it. always been concerned about you two.
4: What a shame that we've worried him. Right, Jack? Seems like the best thing to do is to give each other a chance.
2: I should stay and help clean up.
7: Oh, don't worry about the dishes. I'll take care of them. You two may get on your way.
2: Thank you, Mum.
4: Enjoy your day, Mrs. Hartley.
2: I thought we weren't going to spend any time together. What was that about?
4: I just had a change of heart.
2: I didn't know you had a heart.
4: Come with me. You said you liked riding. Isn't that right?
2: Well, yes.
4: I like riding as well. And although I don't like you, I might be able to give you a second chance, if you can lighten up.
2: What do you mean?
4: There's a man in town who rents horses, and I think it would be a great lark if we got one for an hour or two.
2: Oh, is that all? I was feeling a little uncomfortable where you were going on.
4: Don't be daft. If we get the horse, we could take it to the downs and practice some leaps.
2: Oh, boy, there are all manner of bushes and rails there. We could get some good sport. Hadn't we better get two horses?
4: No, not two, for, well, to tell you the truth, I'm out of money until my uncle sends more. And I won't have enough to pay for the hire.
2: Right. But why didn't you tell Mrs. Hartley what we were doing?
4: You know her. She'd only worry. This way, she won't have to fret all morning.
2: I suppose.
4: So, the money. Jones generally won't let them out for under 7 shillings and 6 pence for 2 hours. But, as I've been a customer of his for some time, he always lets me have them for 2 shillings and 6 pence an hour.
2: I could do that, but just this once.
4: If you'll pay today, I'll pay the next time.
2: All right. But are you quite sure we're not getting into a row? Will Mr. Hartley mind?
4: All I know is whenever Mr. Hartley gets horses, it's always from Jones. Besides, this is our first holiday, and neither of us have ridden much lately. I'm sure he'd approve.
2: Very well, then.
4: Pick up the pace, my friend. We'll have a rare morning sport. See if we don't. Doing.
2: Back around now, Mary. Come on. Yeah. Woo! I missed this. Whoa, now.
4: I told you it would be a good time.
2: Ready for a go?
4: I'll show you how it's done.
2: Yeah. She's all yours.
4: How does she ride?
2: She's older for certain, but she handles well.
4: Hold still. Not like horses I'm accustomed to. But I'm just pleased to be riding.
2: See if you can clear that gorse bush.
4: The one by the mud pile? I'll get my shoes dirty.
2: Too much for you.
4: Fine. Watch and learn.
2: That's the spirit.
4: Your problem, Jack, is that you never got her up to full speed. Yeah! Come on. Go. Faster, girl.
2: Now, don't drive her too hard.
4: Don't tell me how to ride. Watch this. Yeah.
2: Hold to me. You're too hot. Don't take your jump out. Stop. No. Harold. Harold. Are you all right? Can you stand? Harold.
4: No, I'm not all right. I'm covered with mud.
2: But did you hurt yourself?
4: Lazy old horse. If my horses at home could easily have taken that jump.
2: It was quite the fall.
4: I fell soft. But I'm afraid the horse is damaged.
2: Shh. There, girl. It's all right. Look at her knees. Broken clean through.
4: Well, better the horse than me.
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11: Both knees broken, that's all my life. And was the best horse in my stable. I should like to know what poor man is to do with this, right?
4: It was a wretched brute you let us have. And it came down at the easiest sleep in the world.
11: Wretched brute, was it?
2: Well, that's not exactly what...
4: I've got this, Jack.
11: It's all very well to say, Mr. Smythe, but is there a thing it won't suit my pocket? No.
2: We're awfully sorry. We'll pay you double the hire if you like.
11: Double the hire? Why, you don't suppose 20 or 30 times the hire would ever get me another like my Mary?
2: Well, what's the way to do?
11: I don't know. Listen, I'll tell you what. I never likes to be hard on young gentlemen, no? Never. Let me see what'll be reasonable. I'll take £10. £10 and say no more about it.
2: £10?
11: £10? £10. Not a farthing less. Even then, I shall be a loser boy, yeah?
2: It's impossible.
4: We'll pay you somehow, Jones. You'll see. Only, it's a lot of money and must be done by degrees.
11: Will it? See, I was a fool to let you have a horse at all. I might have known you were too young to manage her. But as I said, I'm not gonna be hard on you.
2: It's too much. I'm certain the beast isn't worth it.
11: Oh,
2: here,
11: yeah.
2: I've got £2. I'll pay you that, and it ought to be quite enough.
11: Well, sir, we better see what Mr. Hartley says, if you please.
2: Go ahead and talk to him.
4: No, not that. Look here, Hamilton. Pay him what you've got.
11: I'll go fetch my receipt book. Here we are.
4: Pay him, Jack, please.
2: I will not. He's cheating us out of our money.
4: Jack, we're not supposed to be here.
2: What?
4: I'll explain later, but trust me on this. If Mr. Hartley finds out, it will all be over. For both of us.
2: I should have known. Fine. I'll pay what I can.
11: All right. I've got my book. Here we are. Now, what have you got?
2: Here, Mr. Jones. That's all I have.
11: Good, let's see. And it's going to be... So you're giving me, £2 and sixpence for the hire. And, let's see, £2 toward the damages. Ten minus eight is two. Okay, the 1, 14, 6. All right. So that leaves a mere £8 to pay over time.
2: All right, Jones.
11: Oh, pleasure doing business with you.
2: Impossible. Jones is cheating us.
4: Yes, he is.
2: So why did I pay it then? Why couldn't we talk to Mr. Hartley about it?
4: Because what we did, well, it's against the rules.
2: But you said...
4: Never mind what I said. The truth is, some boys had a run-in with Jones a while back, and Mr. Hartley forbade all his students from having any business with the man.
2: Well, I'd no idea. I shall just tell Hartley.
4: Then you'll be a horrid sneak.
2: What?
4: You'd still get into trouble. You knew that you ought to have asked.
2: Yes, and I'll take what's coming to me.
4: But I'd be expelled.
2: Hartley wouldn't be like that.
4: Oh, he would. I was one of the boys who got in trouble last time. Hartley told me if it happened again, I'd be gone.
2: I can't believe you knew all this, Anne.
4: Jack, don't be expelled. I just can't.
2: But be wary of making promises you can't keep. No, Harold. I can't do this.
4: Oh, if you help me out, I'll never forget it. I'll save up every farthing of money for the bill. Say you will. Promise.
12: Oh, do. I'm so miserable.
2: All right, all right. I wouldn't want you to get expelled. Fine. I promise.
4: And you really mean it, then?
2: Yes. I mean it. And when I give my word, I never break it.
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6: There you are, Jack. Come on, boys, he's in here. How was your break, chap?
7: It was fine. How was yours?
6: Oh, great, fine.
7: Hey, why are you cooped up in here, Jack? We thought you'd be ready and waiting on the cricket field.
8: That's where you should be, Abe. I'm pretty sure he did nothing but eat pies while on holiday.
6: That's true.
4: But every bite was worth it.
6: I had great fun with my cousins.
8: I went on a fox hunt with my father nearly every day.
4: Good for you. What did you do, Jack?
7: Well, I spent a good bit of time with Flossie.
6: But how were things with Harold? I nearly laughed when I heard you were stuck with each other for 2 weeks.
7: Yeah. We mostly stayed out of each other's way.
4: Where is the brute anyway?
8: Jack probably tied him to a tree somewhere. No one could stir up the wrath of King Jack like Harold.
9: Hello, boys.
6: Oh, hi, Fane.
8: Cyril!
6: Welcome back. How was your break?
9: Oh, it was quiet. I was mostly caring for my grandmother. She had a fall a few months back and is having a slow recovery.
7: Even that sounds better than mine.
4: Oh, cheer up, Jack. We're back now. We'll have jolly good fun.
8: Yeah, come on, let's play some cricket.
7: I don't know. I have studies to attend to.
6: You've had 2 weeks to study. Come out to the field, Jack.
8: Yeah, we'll be right for a moment.
4: Sight, it's not like you're the brightest kid at school. Why not do something you're good at?
6: Right. Hey, be nice.
7: All right. I suppose one game would be fine.
8: That's the spirit.
6: Let's go. Come on, Jack.
9: All right.
7: That's another half-crown for Jones. With my birthday sovereign that grandfather sent me, and weekly allowance, 2 months. A full 2 months to pay Jones.
10: Oh, Jack. I didn't realize anyone was still in the classroom.
7: Oh, Mr. Hartley. Only finishing up some work.
10: The other boys are playing cricket.
7: I know.
10: Seems like you always used to be the first one out there.
7: I become busy with other things.
10: So I've heard. Mr. Bennett said you've started doing odd jobs around his farm.
7: Yes, I'm earning a bit of extra money.
10: I've been concerned for you as of late. You used to have such a conquering spirit to you. I wonder where it went.
7: I've just got a lot on my mind. Mother and father in India. Exams coming up. Speaking of which, I ought to go study.
10: Yeah, very well. Jack, you'll let me know if you need some help, won't you?
7: Yes, sir. Thank you, sir.
10: My door is always open.

0: Flossie, child, must you run all the time?
1: Jack, I found you. Please play with me, won't you? Nurse can't keep up with me.
0: I'm afraid it's true. Well, let's take a jaunt over to the pond and see if we can find turtles.
1: Oh, yes!
0: Thank you, Master Jack. I'll be in the nursery. Oh, do you have a new doll there, Flossie?
1: Mother sent it to me. Isn't she pretty? Her name is Amy.
0: Yes,

0: very pretty.
1: You can hold it if you like.
0: I don't think so.
1: Oh, Amy, it's all right. Don't cry.
0: She's crying?
1: She's very sad you won't hold her.
0: Ah, well, hand it here.
1: There, you see? She stopped crying. Are you sad, Jack? Do you miss Mommy and Daddy?
0: I'm fine. You needn't worry about me.
1: Oh, do you hear that?
0: What?
1: Amy's crying again. I don't think babies like being carried by one leg, Jack.
0: Oh, right. Is that better?
1: Yes.
0: She stopped crying?
1: Of course. She's asleep. Can't you tell?
0: Ah, yes.
1: Hold her tight. Someone's coming.
0: I'm sure she'll be... Oh, no.
2: Mr. Jack, I was coming over to the school to find you.
0: Good evening, Mr. Jones.
2: Well, nice dolly you have there.
0: Right. Here, Flossie.
2: I need my money, sir. Now, I'd wait for it if I could, but I have a large bill to make up, and that horse is a dead loss to me.
0: I've been bringing you everything I can.
2: It's what they all say.
0: And I'll bring you more as I get it.
2: Mm-hmm.
0: I just need time.
1: What is he talking about, Jack?
0: Never you mind, Floss. Perhaps you could get more from Harold. Has he finished paying off his half yet?
2: Finished? He hasn't even started yet.
0: What?
2: I never received a penny from the lout, and I don't believe I ever will.
0: But he said he'd pay.
2: I don't want to get young gentlemen in trouble, but I might need to pay a visit to Mr. Hartley about this. Of course, he'll likely not be too pleased that you've kept a secret like this from him, eh?
0: We'll get you the money.
2: Yeah, you better. Afternoon, all. Dolly. Walk on, girl.
1: Do you need money, Jack?
0: Yes. It's fine, Floss.
1: Because Amy has £100 she could give you. She's a princess, you know.
0: That's very nice of her.
1: And she'd also like for you to hold her again.
0: Very well.
1: Remember how she doesn't like being carried by one leg?
0: Right. You've paid him nothing? You said you'd cover your part, Harold.
3: I can't pay what I don't have. Perhaps you could cover for me.
0: Cover for? Harold, I can barely keep up with my own payments. What about the money you get from your uncle?
3: He hasn't sent anything as of late. Travels a lot. Dignitary, you know. Sorry, chum.
0: If I hadn't promised like a fool, I'd go straight to Mr. Hartley. I should have told him long ago.
3: But you did promise, and you cannot break your word, you know.
0: Of course I can't, but I think you're the biggest sneak I've ever known.
3: He didn't call the fellow names.
4: Jack.
0: Mr. Hartley. Harold and I were just about to join the Ellis for dinner.
4: Go on, Harold. I need to speak with Jack privately.
3: Yes, sir.
0: What is it you needed to say? I'm sure whatever it is, I can explain.
4: I received a telegram from India. From your mother.
0: A telegram?
4: Jack, your father is missing in action.
0: What?
4: They don't know if he's alive.

0: 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Our sound designer was Alan Hurley. 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And your host, John Rhys Davis.
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2: Before we start today's lesson, I would like to know which one of you owes money to Mr. Jones. Stand now. Speak the truth.
0: What was that all about?
3: I have nothing to say to you.
0: How about Mr. Hartley, then? Don't you have something to say to him? You're going to let me take all the blame?
1: I'm your host, John Rhys Davis. We've enjoyed our visit with you. Come back soon. You're always welcome here at Lamplighter Theatre.
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6: Sounds like you heard some gossip and then repeated it. Do you know what gossip is? My name is Zach, and this is listener-supported Keys for Kids. Gossip is when you repeat a story about another person that may not be true and is none of your business. If you ever do that, then let me remind you that God does not like gossip. It hurts people, and it spreads quickly, often so quickly that it's hard to figure out where it even started. That's what our story is all about today. It's entitled Dandelions. I can't believe it. I studied hard for that history test and I only got a B, Madeline said as she and her mother walked Chestnut, their shaggy brown Yorkshire terrier. But Ella said Jade cheated and got an A. It's not fair. Ella caught Jade cheating? Mom asked. I don't think she saw it happen, but Ella hears about everything. It must be true because Jade never gets A's. They stopped to let Chestnut sniff the ground. The dog pulled the leash toward a cluster of white spheres anchored in the grass. They were dandelion seed heads. Madeline picked up a feathery globe and blew the seeds until only a bare stem remained. "Look how far the seeds are traveling," she exclaimed. As Chestnut chased the flying seeds, Mom asked, "Do you know what happens when they land?" "They grow into yellow dandelions, pretty weeds." Mom nodded. "Isn't it amazing? Those seeds look delicate, but they hold so much power, just like words that start gossip." "I know what you're going to say, Mom. Gossip spreads as easily as dandelion seeds. Now that I think about it, Ella told Jason and Harry about Jade. I told Alma, who's best friends with Jill, so she probably knows too." "See how words as flimsy as those seeds can take root and grow into gossip?" Madeline looked down. "When I was disappointed with my grade, talking about Jade somehow made me feel better, but I don't feel good talking about it anymore. If Ella starts talking about Jade again, I'll say I'd rather not talk about Jade behind her back." "That's wise," said Mom. "Jesus tells us to love one another the way He loves us. And that means we need to care about how our words affect others, even when it involves things that may be true. How would Jade feel if she knew you were telling people that she struggles to get good grades?" Madeline sighed. "She probably would feel embarrassed and hurt, And she'd be even more hurt if she knew I spread gossip about her cheating because of it. Madeline looked at her mom. I'll ask Jesus to forgive me for listening to gossip and help me not spread it myself. Instead of wasting time on gossip, I'll use it to study and get that A. Well, how about you? Do you spread gossip about others? A few words of gossip can quickly spread and take root and hurt many feelings in the process. The next time you're tempted to repeat something about someone that they'd find hurtful, stop and think about how much Jesus loves you, and then show that same love to others by not wasting time on gossip. Our key verse today is found in the Gospel of John, chapter 13, verse 34.
0: Jesus said, "You must love each other as I have loved you."
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10: Oh my goodness.
9: It's just so weird, isn't it? Do people say stuff like that?
10: I apologize for it.
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12: 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No, baptism is a sacred Christian rite. 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
14: This is not the news we wanted. This is Wretched Radio. What do you do when you receive bad news? Health diagnosis? A pink slip? A relationship that goes kafritz? Do you have a propensity, like I think we all do, to wonder why? This is not the way I would do it. I think that that's a pretty natural response. It could be sinful, perhaps not sinful. But it is the question that we tend to ask when things don't go our way. What is the Christian to do when they receive news that they don't prefer? And the answer can be found in Phil Johnson. You say, wait a second, that doesn't even quite make sense. Phil Johnson, 2 years ago, give or take, was diagnosed with multiple myeloma. That is a deadly cancer. The great news, what at the time was that they had something that could stave it off for a decade. And Phil underwent, massive treatments to deal with it. And great news. He came back, you're good to go. But we're going to keep testing you to make sure that the cancer doesn't come back. Well, the cancer has come back. Received a text from Phil, because I knew yesterday he was getting his test results. I would like to read his text to you with his permission, because Phil never keeps these types of things private, which is a study unto itself. Nevertheless, here's what he wrote. The cancer is definitely back, and it looks aggressive. They'll change the way they're treating it. They want to use CAR T cell therapy, an advanced form of immunotherapy that reprograms one's own immune cells to find and destroy cancer cells. It's a newer treatment that has supposedly been pretty effective. Actually, I might disagree with Phil. It's been really effective. It is, in fact, it has been so promising that immunotherapy could replace so much of the chemotherapy that is so often prescribed. It doesn't mean that you tiptoe through the immunotherapy tulips, but it ain't nothing like getting chemotherapy and radiation. Now, sometimes with immunotherapy, you still need to get some of those things. But overall, it's doing the heavy lifting and it has far less side effects than traditional chemotherapy and radiation treatment. I think that that should give us some hope for Phil. He continues to write, the change starts immediately. Under the old regimen, I was given infusions via a massive syringe and needle in the abdomen at least once a month. I was due that today, but they canceled it. So now I go back to the Keck Cancer Center at USC starting a week from today to start the new treatment. The same hematologist who did my stem cell transplant last year will do this. There are no new symptoms that I can feel, only numbers on my blood test. But the numbers are definitive, especially as they measure my light chains. By the way, keep in mind, you're getting a glimpse into the mind of Phil Johnson right now because what I'm reading to you is a text. Who texts like this? Who takes the time? And there's no typos. All the grammar is correct. Just amazing. You're going to get a lesson now in light chains. Light chains are proteins in the blood that get out of control with multiple myeloma. They're part of your natural immune system. But with MM, they multiply ferociously and start attacking the body's own organs and bones. A normal number for light chains is 19 or less. Mine was around 19 to 25 all year until the number started growing in mid-June. By July 29th, it had grown to 216 and was increasing quickly, so the oncologist wanted to attack it immediately. Aren't you grateful for science, for godly science that can actually help human beings? They discovered that Phil's numbers weren't good, so they can deal with it. But they discovered that second. The Lord knew those numbers. The Lord knows the exact number right now for Phil. He knew the numbers before the test took place. He knew the numbers after the test took place. Why? Because he's sovereignly in control of Phil Johnson's light cell numbers, light chain numbers. He's in control of all of this, and Phil knows this full well. When I received this text, I have to confess to you, I just, this isn't what I wanted. This isn't what I wanted. I'm going to be sharing a sermon that Phil just delivered at Grace Community Church. I believe it was a Sunday night affair. Nathan Busnitz, the new pastor of Grace Community Church, asked Phil if he would do a presentation on Christian nationalism. Don't go look it up because we're going to share it here. And I even want to share it on YouTube because it is Phil Johnson at his finest, taking a big, complex issue and making it manageable, understandable, and oh so biblical. And it is delivered with force. It is delivered pastorally. It is beautifully written, magnificently presented. And I'd like 10 more years of that, as the doctors suggested that he could have originally. I want that. That's what I want. But maybe the Lord doesn't. Now, we don't know what this new immunotherapy is going to... Let me put it this way. I wanted him to be, like, cancer-free. And a decade goes by, and we get this text. That's what I wanted. I didn't want to deal with it now. Now, we want to be hopeful and prayerful that the Lord is going to bring those numbers down via science. We want to pray for that. But this isn't what I wanted at the moment. I didn't want Phil to have to go through more stuff. I didn't want him to be sidelined. He's crushing it when he preaches. He might be better than ever. And he's always been really good at preaching. It's not what I wanted. I suspect it's not what Phil wanted. I suspect it's not what you wanted. But the Lord did. Now, we'll say this. We've got to be careful with our language in moments like this. When we say that the Lord, what, this, permitted this, well, to a degree, yes, but nothing happens outside of his providential will. Even if you want to use the language of permission, it still means that it falls underneath God's providential will. So you can say that this is what God wanted, but you have to be immediately careful because it's not that he delights in this. Like, oh, I'm going to do this to Phil Johnson. He knows what is absolutely best for Phil Johnson. And this is apparently it. Now, one of us is going to have to change our tune, God or me. And I think that that's pretty obvious. Who's got to change their mind on this subject? Who's got to be the one to say, you know what's best? You're the one who has this. You are a good father. You are a loving God. You are kind to your children, even when you send hard things. Please note, it is not a sin for the Lord to give Phil Johnson cancer. It is not a sin if the Lord decides to take Phil Johnson's life. It's not a sin for him to do that. Why? He owns Phil Johnson in every way. He owns him because he made him, but he owns him because Jesus bought him. And if he chooses this path for Phil, then I need to change my tune. And I don't need to just go, all right, fine. I'm going to put up with it. Mutter, mutter, grumble, grumble. No, I have to go further than that. I have to recognize this really is what is best for Phil. Now, I might not be able to sort it on this side of eternity, but if the Lord is ordaining this for Phil, then it must be best. It must be, because God doesn't do less than best for his children. Remember, God never does anything to his children. He only does things for his children. And if this is what he's doing for Phil, well, I might not be the way that I would choose to do it. Certainly God knows better than I do. I mean, could there ever be a greater understatement than that? Let's not talk about Phil for a moment. Let's talk about ourselves. Do we possess that attitude when hard things hit us? Are we ready now to say, your will be done? Not my will, your will be done. And I will not just accept it and gnash my teeth, but I'll accept it as a good gift from you because you are my loving father who knows what is best for me. I know that's how Phil Johnson feels. I know it is. If the Lord should choose to take Phil sooner than later, he's ready. He knows that. Why? Because the Lord that he's been preaching about for 40, 50 years is the Lord that he knows and loves, and that he knows loves him. And that he even now, Phil Johnson, even at this moment, is singing, it is well with my soul. May that be said of all of us when the news we don't prefer is. This is Wretched Radio.
11: 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Not my dad jokes, but yours for sure. 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
8: Know your church fathers. Origen of Alexandria was a 2nd century theologian who wrote one of the first systematic theology books. Origen observed that heretics twisted and misused scripture by taking verses out of context. However, he refuted them by reading the verses in context and interpreting them in the light of the rest of scripture. This is Wretched Radio with Todd Friel.
14: Yikes. Time flies. This is Wretched Radio. I thought we would enjoy some moments with Phil Johnson, so I went to the YouTube machine. I typed in Wretched Phil Johnson. Loads of stuff popped up, including this from 8 years ago.
17: The state of evangelical Christianity today. Go.
18: And I've said this often. I'll say it one more time. The state of evangelical Christianity today, I think, is worse, literally worse, than medieval Roman Catholicism.
14: What?
19: That's brutal.
18: If the church needed a reformation in Luther's time, we need one more desperately now. I mean, he was dealing with Tetzel, one guy who went through Germany raising money on false pretenses, for the enrichment of a religious leader, the Pope. We've got a lineup of, 30 people like that on any given television network who sell, holy water or prayer cloths or just beg for your money, or they sell survival food or whatever. It's the same kind of thing. They're ripping people off, and they're doing it consciously and knowingly for their own self-aggrandizement. And these are people who would self-identify as Protestants, and they are worse than Tetzel was.
17: Okay.
14: There's so many of them, aren't there? And it's not just the prosperity preachers. Consider all of these theological hacks. I'll flip through the religious channel section on our cable TV. Ooh, there's a lot of them out there. And please note, there's some really fine stuff out there. We're thrilled. Some of these networks are so godly and they're so good, and we're so grateful for them. I think of Dove TV. I think of the NRB network. There's several dozen that are like rock solid good, doing good work. And yet, wow, there are some stinkeroos out there. And you watch these people and it's like, I don't even know what religion you're talking about. And they have people sitting there watching them, listening, giving them money, no doubt. And whether it is about money or they're just so bad at teaching Christianity and courtesy of media, not just social media, but TV and radio. Tetzel, right? Luther had to deal with Tetzel. You could take aim at one guy. How do you take aim at all of these people? There's so many of them. Here's an interesting question. Let's noodle something. Jimmy, feel free to chime in on this because I'm sure you're going to come up with the immediate solution.
11: Okay.
14: Yeah. What would a modern day Protestant Reformation look like? What would it look like? What would have to happen? Because Luther's happened. We look back at it and it happened in a particular culture at a particular time and in a very particular setting, courtesy of the printing press. That's how it happened. Well, we got the printing press and more. And you've got 1,000 voices. So Tetzel could write things. The Pope certainly wrote things. He wrote bulls against Martin Luther. What would it look like today for a Reformation to take place? I think what you would need is a leader is what you would need. And we've had several leaders in that regard, haven't we? We've had John MacArthur. We've had R.C. Sproul. We've had Vody Bachum. We've got Phil Johnson. We've got men that are striving for the purity of the word. But what would it look like for a full-blown Reformation? Could it even happen in this current culture? I think we're going to talk about that at dinner tonight.
17: Forget that stream for a moment. Let's talk mainstream evangelical Christianity.
18: I'm not sure what's mainstream anymore. Would the mainstream be reflected in Christianity Today magazine? I think that's what most people think, that this is mainstream evangelicalism, Christianity Today. They advertised themselves for years as the house organ of evangelicalism. And yet you could read the pages of Christianity Today for 2 years, and I don't think you'd ever find any clear-cut doctrinal perspective that is definitively evangelical. It's not an evangelical magazine anymore.
17: The definitive would be a critique.
18: Right. If they said anything about evangelicalism, it would be critical. And that is, in my view, what mainstream, if you look at the big organizations, they're all just big agglomerations of all kinds of different perspectives. There really isn't any clear-cut evangelical spokesperson anymore. In my youth, it would have been Billy Graham. You know, he was the...
17: But see, that's why, you know, I've heard you say this before, that we need a modern-day Reformation. Now, obviously, God would have to orchestrate that. It seems to me, though, with all of the voices that have so many platforms these days, uneducated, untrained, they just get popular because they did something, they made it into the news, they were on a TV show, whatever it is. How in the world could something like that even happen these days?
14: I was ahead of myself. I'm in alignment with the way that guy is thinking. I'm so glad to hear that.
18: In fact, it's usually pastors, church leaders are judged by the size of audience they can accumulate. So you've got Joel Osteen, that's who the world thinks of as the chief representative, or Andy Stanley or somebody like that. And for the most part, none of these are men who have any kind of devotion to the Word of God, real true devotion to the Word of God. They're doing whatever they can to garner a big audience, and that's their goal. That is not susceptible to Reformation. That needs to die, and it will, because church history is like a series of cycles. You know, you can see what's going to happen by knowing what happened before. And the big popular movements of religion always die pretty quickly within a generation or two.
14: Mm-hmm. However, Phil and I had a little spat on the text machine earlier this week because of his video on Christian nationalism. Three years ago, perhaps, I sent Phil a text, or we were chatting, and I said, "Phil, I think we got a big problem with Christian nationalism." Now, this is when it was just really first cropping up, and it was becoming kind of a thing. And remember, Christian nationalism. Let's talk Christian, like a theonomic sort of Christian nationalism, a dominionist Christian nationalism. And I said, I think that this is something that we need to be really dealing with, like, hard, because I think it's going to become a problem. And Phil said, "Nah, it's going to die. It's just going to fade out." Well, when I saw his video where he was tasked to preach on Christian nationalism, it gave me a little bit of pleasure to send a text to him and say, "Looks like you were wrong, Phil. Ha ha ha. Looks like Friel was right for the first time in our relationship of 20-some years. How does it feel for Friel to be right and for you to be wrong? He didn't accept that. He responded and said, give it time. It's going to. Because it's cyclical. He likens it unto the emergent movement. The emergent movement, if you came with guys like Brian McLaren, Doug Padgett, it was all the rage. And it's unfortunately its seeds have scattered into evangelicalism. So it hasn't like gone away. It's just kind of dispersed, which isn't really great, frankly, by the way. And I think the same thing will happen with the seeds of Christian nationalism. Phil, in his presentation, he was sharing some quotes from some of these websites that are very popular. They are they claim to be Christian. They are as anti-Semitic as you can even imagine. He was sharing quotes I hadn't heard that were tweets and out there on social media from these podcasts that boast 100,000 listeners per episode. Who is listening to that? And then, okay, this is my paraphrase, but they're basically saying something along the lines of Jews basically need to be a memory. What? Adolf Hitler was a Christian prince. What? Black people aren't fully human. What? I thought we kind of worked through this before. It's shocking. The way that people are talking out there, which, by the way, I happen to have. Oh, this is great. Breakpoint with not Chuck Colson. This was John Stone Street. He came up with some reasons anti-Semitism is back. This might be instructive for us. Oh, hold on. Got to grab my glasses. According to a new report from Jay-Z. He's a rapper fellow. Jay-Z, I was asking Mrs. Friel, is Beyonce still a thing? I think maybe they come and they go. Anyway, it was a task force against anti-Semitism. In both the number of lethal attacks and the number of casualties, 2025 was the deadliest year for anti-Semitic attacks. And the reason that John Stone Street points this out is, number one, we've forgotten history. Now that almost everybody is dead from the Holocaust and World War II, there's no living memory of it, and people are rewriting history. Two, another factor is the quirk of the cultural moment in which skepticism is considered a virtue. Many are convinced they're too informed to be taken in by commonly held ideas like the Holocaust. Yeah, that's what everybody thinks, but I'm not going to be tricked by that. I know the real story. I've been red-pilled, so I got the inside track on this. And it allows them to rewrite and reimagine history and override history. And so it is. Anti-Semitism is on the rise. And Christian nationalism, many in that camp, are joining that chorus of anti-Semitism. This is Wretched Radio.
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20: Ron decided to go on a week trip. 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
1: 91.5 The Blessing Weather. I'm meteorologist Mike Cox. It will be partly to mostly cloudy for tonight. There could be a few scattered showers and storms popping up during the evening hours. For the most part, we will have a low of 64 degrees. Now, tomorrow should be a partly cloudy day, and a few scattered showers and storms are going to be developing tomorrow afternoon. We will have a high of 87 degrees. The possibilities of that come to an end for the most part. Saturday with a sunny day, small chance of rain in the mountains, and a high near 90. 91.5, The Blessing.
2: Important dates in Christian history. 1870. Pope Pius IX proclaims a doctrine of papal infallibility. Though the authority of the Pope had been established for centuries, the teaching that the Pope's teaching is divinely inspired and infallible is a very recent invention. This is Wretched Radio with Todd Friel.
14: Dadalant, dunt, dunt. Another one bites the dust. This is Wretched Radio. Go Googling for G3. You're not going to find it. Go to their website. It doesn't exist. Look for them on social media. All of their accounts have been canceled. Why? G3 experienced a second wave of what can only be considered a sub-ministry-like behavior. Not all of the details have been disclosed to all of us. I have not taken the time or energy to do inside sleuthing. I probably know about the same amount that you do regarding what happened at G3 that has now caused it to be out of business, shut down. This ministry was very impactful. This ministry was doing some very good things. Book publishing, conferences for pastors, not to mention the major G3 conference. I think the last one was at 7,000 people to something like a just massive conference. And it was a force for good coming out of that pulpit until it was discovered that the CEO, not sure that was his title, was besmirching. Yes, I said besmirching people on the internet by using pseudonyms instead of saying this is who I am and this is my critique. He used made up accounts with made up names to criticize not just charlatans and false teachers, no, to actually criticize people that spoke at his own conference, to criticize his own elders at the church where he pastored. It was breathtaking. It was really breathtaking. And I remember having a comparative feeling to what we're experiencing now with the latest saga of G3 Ministries. I remember at the time thinking, that's just so strange. Like, why didn't you just talk to those guys if you've got an axe to grind? What was your goal with brothers? I mean, the men that you shared the platform with, men that you co-labored with at your own church. I don't know that at the time I was using the word bizarre, but it was in the neighborhood. Well, now the latest breaking story from G3 that has caused it to go completely defunct, in my estimation, is much more bizarre, much more strange. Four elders from Praise Mill Baptist Church, two of whom I'm pretty certain were a part of G3 ministry, because G3 was actually at Praise Mill Baptist Church. They occupied some space there. They decided, for reasons unbeknownst to me, I'd love to know why they chose a pastor. And I'm not going to share this pastor's name because I believe he's been besmirched. I believe that he's been scandalized, and I think that that needs to be addressed, and we actually will. They decided to compile what they believed were accusations against him that involved plagiarism. They put this packet together. They shipped it to at least 30 different parties, people in the church, other elders at this pastor's church in Texas, and then to other ministries. And then the story broke that this pastor was being accused anonymously, but it also broke that the people behind these accusations were at G3 Ministries. And it was further discovered that these packets were put together with the return address of the pastor's church in Texas. That's duplicitous. They also then didn't sign it, and they would say that they wanted to remain anonymous because they didn't want to take any heat that would come from this pastor. So apparently they wanted others to take that heat. Tom Askell said it was the most Malakoy thing that he's seen in a long time. I'm not going to share with you what that Greek word means if you don't know. Google it. Tom, it killed me. Malakoy. It was very Malakoy of them to do that. And more than that, apparently they use latex gloves so that fingerprints wouldn't be left on the packets that they mailed, while one of them was in Texas. The amount of energy and effort that went into this without a single one of them stopping to say, guys, is this really the right thing to be doing? Well, it was discovered they were behind it. And because of that, the intense pressure that I believe was received publicly from this has been one scandal too many for G3. And now they are defunct. They're gone. They're just gone. Disappear. All of that work just vanished. And I would like to address two, maybe more, but two issues from this current saga. Number one, let's talk about the reputation of the man that was scandalized in all of this. I don't want to mention his name. He's a good brother. By the way, he used to serve on the board of G3. He resigned at the last scandal. Why? I don't know. What happened? I don't know. He's a godly man. He's been pastoring for 2-3 decades, very large church, great preacher, faithful man, delightful brother. And he was the one who received these attacks. And these attacks, I think by all reasonable estimations, were wildly exaggerated. I believe what has happened is that the folks at G3, they took 17 of his sermons, they got the transcript, fed it into AI, and said, go find anything that looks like it could have come from a commentary. And it came up with some stuff ranging from, what was one of them that they said, this is clear evidence of plagiarism. It was something like a penny saved is a penny earned. And they found that also in AI found that in a commentary. So see, this man was plagiarizing. Really? He used a colloquialism. He used a slang, a statement that we use commonly, and that's plagiarism. One of them, he shared a joke, and he even said, the story is told. Okay, we all know what that means. He read or heard a joke someplace, and he shared it. Should he have given attribution for that? I didn't think that was a violation of an attribution rule. Now, was there one thing that he said where I thought, yeah, you should have probably given a little bit of an attribution for that? Would I put together a packet and send it out to 30 people accusing him of serial plagiarism? Hardly. Hardly. I suspect all of us have been guilty of that to some degree, because I'm certain this happens, that you read something, you just kind of tuck it away. You didn't put it into your sermon notes. But maybe it comes flying out of your mouth because, well, it's just in there. And in the pulpit, you're not even thinking about, like, oh, I read that on page 412 of this commentary that I use. It just happens. So I'm sure everybody has done something like that. Should he have perhaps tightened up a little bit of an attribution on one of the comments that he made? Yeah, yeah. And what happened was, because this was done months ago before the story broke just recently, his church actually addressed it with him. And he said, okay, you know what? I see that. I'll tighten it up. The end. They dealt with it. But apparently that wasn't satisfactory. So G3 sent this packet out to even more people so that it could become a public thing, which appears to only be for the purpose of besmirching this fellow. And I think it's worth stating, as best I can tell, based on what I've seen, Gabe Hughes, who used to pastor with this man, did an excellent video on it. Go look up. Gabe Hughes is starting to crush it. I'm telling you, Gabe Hughes, dude, keep it up. I get to speak with Gabe in a few weeks. at the White Harvest Conference in Foothills, Georgia. If you want to go Google that. Jimmy, do you know what the address is for that by any chance?
3: I do not. The website address?
14: Yeah.
3: It is whiteharvestmin.com.
14: Whiteharvestmin.com.
3: Yep.
14: Gabe is going to be there. He pastored with this fellow for 3 years. And he said he knows the guy. He said he's not a plagiarist by any means. And he shares the evidence for that. And so if you happen to be listening from this fellow's church, do your best to put this behind you. You've got a good man in the pulpit. You do. All this has done has unnecessarily harmed some people, has harmed a man's reputation, has wobbled to a degree a local church. Now, I know they're going to recover. I know they already are. But I think that it needs to be said publicly, these accusations were unwarranted. Now, certainly to go public with them, certainly to label him a serial plagiarist, wildly inaccurate accusation, wildly inaccurate. And this man's reputation has been harmed, and it shouldn't have been. And the apology that was released, I wish it had stated that clearly. We were wrong in our accusations. Not just we shouldn't have done this way, but that we were just flat out wrong. I wish it had included that. But it didn't, so I want to say it. Those accusations were wrong. This should be a man whose reputation is pristine. This church should not have been dinged like this. So if you know who the man is, pray for him. If you know who the church is, pray for him. If you don't know who the man and the church are, pray for them. Because this is a good local church. And this should never have happened. But I do believe there's at least one more lesson. Next on Wretched Radio.
4: 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That's what Fortis Institute is building. We brought together a team of fellows, people like Tim Challies, Dr. Jason Lyle, Dr. Andrew Walker, Dr. Greg Gifford, Pastor Brad Bigney, Todd Friel, Dr. John Krotz, Libby Clawson, Dr. Adam Tyson, and they're all committed to teaching the word without apology. These aren't influencers. They're not chasing trends. These are serious teachers doing serious work. And the reason that we've been able to bring voices like this together in one place is because of our gospel partners, men and women just like you who find value in what we're doing at Fortis Institute. And if you appreciate what we're doing and you want to be a part of it, would you consider joining us as an ongoing monthly gospel partner? Help us to continue building something that matters. Just go to fortisinstitute.org right now. Wretched. Amazing grace. Amazing gospel. History is full of kings, and every single one of those kings, well, they're gone now, except one. One king continues to reign, and Exalt the King with Todd Friel is a weekly podcast about that very king. Todd is the pastor of Alpharetta Bible Church, and every single week, he takes a passage of scripture and he preaches it the way it was meant to be preached, until you can see Jesus in all of his beauty and glory. And Todd will be the first to tell you, he's after more than just your attention. He preaches to stir your heart, because a king
0: being this glorious deserves to be loved, and a heart that loves him follows him gladly. 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
2: Books of the Bible. 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
14: Not a definitive lesson yet. This is Wretched Radio. Earlier this week on Wretched, in recalling the G3, well, I guess we'll call it what it is, scandal that has just left such a mess, hurt a church, hurt so many people. G3 had a network of churches. I don't know how many hundreds were in that network. Well, they got to take that off of their website now. That's just a hassle. Maybe they were paying dues to be a part of it. I don't know. There were people that were buying their stuff. There were people that were supporting them financially, I'm sure. People that had spent money on tickets and airplane travel. Yikes. A lot of people were hurt in that. And Jimmy and I were noodling. What can we do in light of this recent scandal? What can local churches do to stave this type of thing off? And we came up with a big fat nothing burger. Well, we did. It's like, what do you do with some? And so Providentially was reading an article that was originally published in Church Answers. It was written by Sam Rayner. 5 safeguards your church needs before scandal strikes. Well, how providential is that? And I'm going to share 3 of the 5 that I thought were especially helpful.

solution is definitive. What your church can do to make sure that nobody does anything boneheaded as an elder and brings scandal to the church and to the name of Jesus Christ. I don't think it's definitive yet, because as I was reading through this, and I'm going to share it because I think churches should indeed consider this, there was a part of me that started to go, because I was initially like, good, some 5.5 things that a church can do to make sure that an elder doesn't go kaboom. But as I'm reading it and trying to learn from it and imagine what it would look like, even at our church, I started to get this sense of, really? Do we have to be doing this? I mean, really? Do we need to start putting ankle bracelets on pastors to track where they are all the time? I mean, this Rainer article doesn't go that far, but it's in that neighborhood. And I'm wondering, wow, because, okay, for instance, just consider G3. I know their theological training. I know where they went to SEM. They were ordained. There were other elders. Like, aren't those safeguards? They've got wives. Aren't those safeguards? Do we really need to be, like, tracking pastors to know where they're at all day so that they don't do something stupid? I just felt a little heavy-hearted about it. And so I'm going to share these because I think that every church should consider it. But simultaneously, I do think that we need to weigh these things and ask the question, should it be this way? I mean, just because we've got some of these breaking stories, do we want to, like, put these sorts of programs on our pastors? I think that's worth noodling and considering. Received an email from somebody who said, well, here's the problem with y'all, why you've got all of these scandals, which implied to me that he is not evangelical. When you say, you people are having your scandals, and it's like, well, hold the phone. And his encouragement was that there should be denominationalism. That'll stave it off. And I thought, no, it doesn't stave it off. In fact, I was just reading in the North American Anglican Church. I think that's what they go. It's the break-off Episcopalians in America. I was so thrilled about it because Anglicans, they are indeed Orthodox, at least on paper. And this was a group that when the Episcopalian denomination and the Anglican Communion, they're going progressively liberal, they said, we're out. And I think there's about 1,000 churches in that group. Awesome. All right, they're a denomination. They just had to discipline a guy who apparently wasn't behaving very pastorally and boot him. Okay, so it doesn't save it. Furthermore, let's just, if you will, consider the Roman Catholic Church. Can there be more hierarchy than the Roman Catholic Church? I mean, they probably outdo Presbyterians when it comes to our hierarchy. And yet, how many thousands of priests have been busy molesting boys? It doesn't stave it off. So even Presbyterians, they have Presbyterians. I truly admire the levels of government that they have there, but they have stuff going on. They got rogues in there. Nobody's immune from this thing. So as I share this, I'm just simultaneously wondering, we want to be careful we don't overreact. I think that's the word. We don't want to overreact in this moment. And yet I do think that we still need to wrestle with it. I'm not settled on this yet. I don't know what should be done. And every church will have to decide that from themselves. What will we do at Alpharetta Bible Church? The answer is, I don't know. Because this is new for us to this degree and to this extreme. Here are the 3 points that I thought were worthwhile. He writes, first of all, a preamble. There are warning signs churches should never ignore. When accountability is external but limited. When leaders avoid accountability. When secrecy becomes the culture. The ground is already shifting beneath the ministry. Add in secret governing documents, vague public statements, double standards for top leaders, internal investigations of wrongdoing, and multiple accusations from multiple sources, and the pattern becomes difficult to dismiss. So if you see smoke, you do need to pursue it.

0: respectfully, isn't a footstool for the pastor. This is precisely where the congregation comes in to say, hey, brother, pastor, we're seeing some things. Can we talk about this? I don't think they just have that ability. I think that they have that responsibility, and they even have that charge to do that. Now, does that mean preemptive? Well, here are the suggestions that he gave. Church leaders must proactively seek accountability. Set clear standards for every staff member and ministry leader. Put those standards in writing in an employee handbook or personnel manual. Establish practical protections on devices. Make sure every key leader has both internal accountability and an external mentor or trusted friend who can speak honestly into his life. All right, here's two that I think that we should focus on that might help us have clarity. Do we have to do this? Should we do this? The two were that every pastor should have somebody to whom they're accountable. Would any of us disagree with that? I don't think, Jimmy, would you disagree with that?
1: No, absolutely not.
0: Primarily, and you don't want to make the wife the police, but in the marriage, you were accountable to one another, right? But what about, it said practical protections on devices. Now, I don't know exactly what Sam Rainer meant. So what does that mean? I don't know. And then and that's where I started to go, wow. My wife, my kids, they can get into my cell phone anytime. Do I want like everybody at church to have that? Well, I guess I don't really want that. Just feels like no, that's not right or necessary. I'll let my wife, let my kids, they can take it anytime they want to and go looking anywhere that they want to. Do I want to have that for, do I want to give that to Jimmy?
1: Yes.
0: How would you feel about that?
1: I'm probably the wrong one to ask that question. I rarely use my phone. I don't like it. And it doesn't matter to me.
0: Okay, fair enough.
1: Yeah.
0: But, you know, it's got things in there, no, medical information.
1: Right. No, I understand that. Yeah. I get that.
0: It's like, yeah. Okay, we'll continue. It's up to your church to sort it. Publish expectations for top leaders where church members can see them. Churches need visible, clear standards for pastors and key leaders. When expectations are public, the church understands what integrity looks like, and leaders understand and trust that trust is earned in that light. I think that's fine. That's good. Right? But isn't that already spelled out for us in 1 Timothy 2 and 3 and Titus 1?
1: I don't know how to flesh this out, but I was thinking about our conversation earlier this week, and I know we talked about that the plurality of elders should already take care of this. You know, elders are...
0: But it didn't at Praise Mill.
1: No, I know. But what I'm saying is that maybe there's a way, because I fully believe we don't do this in the church as a whole, but when elders are... made elders, you know, they're tested and they meet the qualifications. They need to continue meeting those qualifications after.
0: Well, you know what? Congratulations. That's the next point. Hold regular reviews with all employees, including the lead pastor. Mid-year check-ins, end-of-year reviews should be standard. Now, let's be honest. The guy can lie. Okay, we know. So I think we should seek to do things. I think that there needs to be limits to some of these things, perhaps. It's up to each church to do that. And I think there also needs to be a recognition a guy can always lie and deceive. You know, there's ways of getting around cell phone or the computer and, you know, hiding stuff. And you can always, hey, have you been looking at any dirty images? No. I mean, how do you know? So I think that ultimately there are going to be limits to what a church can do. I'm not sure that there's anything that is waterproof in this, but I do believe here's where we're at in the moral to this story. It's something we need to continue exploring. This is worthy of our efforts. And until tomorrow, go serve your King.
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1: 91.5, the blessing weather. I'm meteorologist Mike Cox. It will be partly to mostly cloudy for tonight. There could be a few scattered showers and storms popping up during the evening hours for the most part. We will have a low of 64 degrees. Now, tomorrow should be a partly cloudy day, and a few scattered showers and storms are going to be developing tomorrow afternoon. We will have a high of 87 degrees. The possibilities of that come to an end for the most part. Saturday with a sunny day, small chance of rain in the mountains, and a high near 90. 91.5, the blessing.
2: August 27th, lasting life. Have you ever visited ancient ruins? Maybe Machu Picchu, the Egyptian pyramids, or the Great Wall of China? As we stand beside such monuments that attest to the millennia of history before us, it can be difficult for us to comprehend. Nowadays, everyone is focused on the next best thing, streamlining technology and increasing efficiency. The things we create only last a short time before they need an update, require maintenance, or become defective. But time-worn relics remind us not of productivity, but intentionality. Now, imagine with me that your life were to be defined by one of these things. Would you rather it be an ornate towering column of ancient Corinth? Or a flip phone from 2006? The truth is, while we desire the meaning and purpose of a monumental life, we often hitch ourselves to temporal things. Today, we'll meet Arlen Toffsley, a man who sought purpose in feeble distractions, and when they gave way, he nearly gave up. He's here to share with us his true story on this Unshackled Daily Devotional.
3: In school, the kids called me Dink. I was always the smallest kid in class. It's hard being ridiculed every day. At school, I hung out with the rough crowd and became a weekend drunk. I joined the Navy to avoid the draft and was assigned to a minesweeper. I followed hard after rebellion, smoking pot and drinking in our apartment off base. I even dabbled in the occult, searching for a reason to live but finding none. I was honorably discharged with a dishonorable attitude. Back home in Montana, I got a job and married Vicky. We both worked to serve the god of materialism, and all we did was fight. We carpooled with a man who loved Jesus, but we had no interest in the Lord until our marriage crumbled. When she wanted a divorce, I decided to end my life. Instead, I turned on the TV and heard the gospel, how Jesus Christ would forgive my sin and rebellion and give my life purpose. Then and there, I gave my life to Christ and felt a load of guilt and shame lift off my back. I read the Bible and went to church. Seeing the change in me, my wife, my parents, and my siblings all received Christ as Savior within a year. My wife and I went to Bible college, and I've been pastor since 1984.
2: The Apostle John wrote of Jesus in John chapter 1, verse 4, "In him was life, and the life was the light of men." Friend, the truth is, everything in this life is going to crumble, even the ornate columns of Corinth. And when we hitch our thoughts, desires, and identity to temporal things, when we allow our very life to be defined by them, our hope for living is going to collapse. But as believers in Jesus Christ, this hope has no expiration. Jesus, who is our life, is eternal. And we have been joined with him in never-ending relationship. 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A key Bible verse is provided so you can dig deeper into its specific intent in these Unshackled Daily Devotionals. Listen to a new devotional every day. And don't forget to tell your friends about Unshackled Daily Devotionals.
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4: 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Those scenes are so scary, it looks like a movie. So Grandpa is putting on the Tommy Bahama outfit. What's the deal? Hey, even the billionaires are scared where this thing is going. The cop was arrested, and he did it 2,000 times. They've been messing with the kids' mental health, and they're going to pay big time. At 100 miles an hour, we don't need a blowout now. Four people, plane crash, it happens. Anything to this blood moon? Oh, it's in the Bible? Oh, boy. Hello, world. I'm Greg Patton. Call a friend. Tell them we're on the air. We got it today. News, information, and comment. Don't go away. We'll have it right after this. You know, there are a myriad of thoughts penned on the importance of right choices, maybe bad ones. You've probably heard this one. Little choices determine habits. Habits carve and mold character, which makes the big decisions. What does that tell you? Even the little things count in life? You think that's it? If ever you're tempted to cut corners and do things the easy way or do your work half-heartedly because others, well, they're not watching, eventually your little choices are going to become habits in your life that affect the bigger decisions you make in life. This is especially true with regard to sin. Taking it lightly can lead to poor decision-making down the road. You ought to consider every choice carefully, no matter how small, for it will affect the bigger decisions you make. Pray God you help me, please, to pay attention to my activities today and to consider the importance of the small choices I'm going to make. May each one be a reflection of my one big choice to follow you. Oh, I like it. What in the world is going on? This one going right to the top. Three Secret Service officials, including the agency's top spokesman, have been marched out of their offices amid an internal misconduct probe. Communications Director Anthony Gulelli and two others in his department left on Monday. The three have been placed on leave with their security clearances suspended, their work devices seized. What? The Secret Service declined to comment on the nature of the investigation, which reportedly involves the CIA and the FBI. It comes amid an ongoing effort by FBI Director Kash Patel to hunt down the source of a leak to the media involving Donald Trump's clandestine plane swap on the tarmac in Turkey. Oh, that's still going on, huh? The report described how the president left Air Force One in a catering cart, and, well, you know all of that by now, but, oh, you don't want to mess with the Donald's team. The Secret Service has faced mounting scrutiny in recent years following several high-profile security lapses while protecting the president. FBI agents reportedly questioned several Secret Service officials after it was first revealed that the president did not leave Turkey on Air Force One. Tariffs. Who wins in this? Now we're fighting with Canada. The escalating trade conflict with the U.S. is stirring a wave of patriotism up in Canada, where the prime minister is encouraging people to boycott American products more than ever. Good grief, Charlie Brown, every household already is $1,100 poorer as a result of tariffs, and Trump says he loves them. What do you think, my friend? The videos are scary, and it's massive. 160 people at least dead, hundreds missing after flash floods in Nepal and China. The massive flash floods that hit the border area yesterday were likely triggered by an ice avalanche from a glacier in the Himalayas. The flooding, the mudslides resulted, swept away buildings, roads, people. So many dead, hundreds more missing as of last night. Never used to talk about it. Now I'm always talking about it. Federal authorities said an American Airlines flight was abruptly halted Wednesday when two of the aircraft's tires suddenly blew out as the jet was preparing to take off from Chicago, marking a major escalation in just a growing number of similar incidents lately. The incident happened when the American Airlines flight of Boeing 737 was taxiing out of O'Hare, headed for Charlotte. That's usually where I go. Shortly after pushing back from the gate, they noticed it, two blown tires. I wonder why all this stuff's happening to planes this summer. Much more serious than Alaska, a small airplane crashed into shallow waters in a remote coastal town there yesterday, killing all four people. The aircraft, a Piper Cub, was in the water at high tide. They had to wait for low tide to get the bodies out. The crash remains under investigation. This is a big deal, right? We should be concerned, right? Hackers, Chinese hackers, got into several government agency computers yesterday. Where does that go? Why can't we stop them? The world of computers. Well, I shared this red flag yesterday. He said it. I don't really know anybody who's not concerned about AI, saying that many of the largest tech companies are privately worried about what they might create. You know, richest tech innovator, one of them in the whole world, just rang the loudest AI, artificial intelligence alarm yet. AI will either be the greatest equalizer ever invented or the worst source of injustice. Bill Gates wrote an essay yesterday, 6,000 words, and he didn't cut any slack anywhere. The threat that AI and robotics present to blue and white-collar jobs isn't comparable to previous transitions in the world, the business world, which happened over generations and resulted in tech that required, not replaced, human cognition. This would be the worst time for humans to lose their critical thinking skills, referencing all the stuff going on the World Wide Web. What to do, what to do. Gates urges governments to do something. Impose taxes on AI tokens and bots. Set aside certain jobs for humans. And cooperate internationally on some sort of regulation, especially the United States and China. What do you think's going to happen? Artificial intelligence. Oh, boy. You know, it's kind of hard to get your thoughts all together about a singer who made herself a star out of nothing, really. Dolly Parton talking about, yeah, really interesting stories. Never a billionaire. Could have been maybe more than once. She never allowed herself to be a billionaire. The singer, the songwriter, with 3,000 songs, that's incredible. Actress, she was just too busy in life, giving away money, offering opportunities to people who needed help. The queen of country, as she's been called, knew something about being poor. Before writing her legendary song, she would grow up in true poverty in Sevier County, Tennessee. Born in 1946. 11 siblings lived in a house without electricity and didn't have running water, I guess. She would joke, if you run and get it, you have running water. She would later explain, people hear me talk about eating squirrel and groundhogs, but in the mountains like that, you really didn't have much of a choice. You did it. Had 12 kids in a one room. What? Far from making her better, she credited her upbringing with giving her a sense of humor and resilience. The rags her mother sewed together into a coat would inspire the coat of many colors. Yeah, she had to be one of the great female success stories. She did it. What do you know about the blood moon? My son is very much into prophecy. He brings this up a lot. Blood moon eclipse looming in this country this week. Many say a sign throughout human history. Many cultures considered a very ominous sign. Passages in the Bible describe it. Joel 2:31, Acts 2:20, Revelation 6:12 describes the moon becoming like blood during apocalyptic events. A report from Economic Collapse said believers often interpret these verses as signs that a blood moon could herald a time of upheaval and judgment for the wicked or salvation for the faithful. This report says even mainstream news sources bring up Bible verses in relation to the blood moon. During a lunar eclipse like this, the moon appears red or orange because any sunlight that's not blocked by our planet is filtered through a thick slice of the Earth's atmosphere on its way to the lunar surface. It's as if the world's sunrises and sunsets are projected onto the moon all at once. So there you have it. What do you think? Here in Fort Wayne, Indiana, the Dems and the Republicans got together in city council and said, stop using Flock. What? Tracking license plates, the cameras all over. The police say it's really good. Well, a cop in Kentucky was arrested being accused of using the Flock safety license plate reader cameras to track his ex-girlfriend more than 2,000 times. That's what everybody's very nervous about, and rightly so. Meta messing with the mental health of your kids gonna cost them. Is it really that big, and where is all of this money coming from? Meta, Facebook, agreed to pay as much as $18 billion. Really? Going to pay $18 billion out of pocket to settle a federal lawsuit brought by California and several other states that accused the company of using practices intentionally designed to keep kids, your children, addicted. There's the word. Going to talk about this in our new book, Hell's Gate. Addicted to its platforms, out of collecting data from children under the age of 13 without any parental consent. As much as, in the wording here, as much as... It means that Meta will pay 47 states involved in the settlement $12.7 billion over the next 10 years. Meta will only pay the remaining $5.3 if its rivals TikTok and Google's YouTube also implement a similar program. Yeah, things happening right under our eyes, and we either are too busy to see them or we don't care. In health news, a move that experts expect to transform care for one of the deadliest cancers out there. The Food and Drug Administration yesterday approved a pancreatic cancer treatment that in clinical trials extended some patients' lives nearly twice as long as standard chemotherapy. The daily pill from Revolution Medicines will be sold under the brand name Rezescu for almost $40,000 a month. A prescription, $40,000 a month. It's expected to be covered by your insurance company. It was approved for patients with metastatic pancreatic cancer who've already tried chemo. I mean, can you imagine? A drug, $40,000 a month. Every year this one comes up, and I continue to say the same thing. Those people are nuts. Yesterday, the small town of Burot, Spain, thousands of people gathered there to be left in red, eyes burning. The revelers attended the town's annual tomato fling. It's a food fight. Goes back to 1945, now attended by international guests. Subject to one rule, you have to squash the tomatoes before you throw them at someone. This year's event, 165 tons of tomatoes. I don't get it. While the world's biggest food fight leaves behind an epic mess. Oh, it's awful. Hey, don't feel bad for the town, because here's a caveat, the positive. The citric acid contained in the tomatoes strewn everywhere, on everything, is a great cleanup for the city. Makes it more sparkling than before. See, there are good things come out of dumb, bad things sometimes. Hey, if mom and dad are introducing more Tommy Bahamas into their wardrobe, they may not be thinking of heading south or go west, young man. They're probably going east, as traditional 65-plus havens like Arizona, Florida get really expensive. Delaware is catching the eye of many retirees. The 65 crowd has grown more than any other state since 2020. jumping 23%. It's not just sandy beaches. Delaware is financially attractive because it has no state taxes on Social Security or a sales tax. Property taxes are also among the lowest in the country, especially compared to all other East Coast states. But the rapid growth in areas like the Oceanside Suffolk County, which has gained more than 40,000 people since 2020, has stretched resources, labor, housing, health care. Oh, there's always a negative side, isn't there? But on the plus side, at least 100 new restaurants have opened in the county in 6 years. Plenty of dining options. I don't know. Who said it? The happiness of your life depends on the quality of your thoughts. Marcus Aurelius. Proverbs 23:7, as a man thinketh in his heart, so is he. You are what you think about all day long. Life is 10% of what happens to you and 90% of how you react to that thing. Do the best you can while you can. And remember, it's it. This is the day the Lord hath made. You and I, our job is to rejoice and be glad in it. Thank you, Lord, for all that you are doing. Life, living, what's going on? Right after this important message.
5: 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Oh, we heard around the world via the internet. Thank you, WHCB. And sharing the Word of God, I love to do that in person. 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Greg Patton Ministries out of the Cross Church in Fort Wayne, Indiana. We love to preach the Word of God. 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Greg Patton Ministries, sharing the truth of the Word of God. Is a revival in your future? So 7 days a week, if it's not raining, the American flag is flying at the Patton household. On this side, we have another red, white, and blue symbol, one of those little flags you fly for the season throughout July. We'll fly that one. Hear a lot about freedom today. What is freedom? I mean, not just freedom from terrorism and tyranny, although it's becoming a big part of the new America. How about freedom from stress, worry, doubt, financial concerns? How many of you have real freedom from financial concerns? The confusion out there today, wouldn't it be nice to be free from that? And often we're told that if we think a certain way, vote for a certain person, live a certain lifestyle, everything is going to be coming up roses. You're going to have real freedom. You know, the truth is there's only one source of freedom in the world today. He is not only an answer, he's the only answer. Talking about the true source of freedom. Freedom comes in the person of Jesus Christ. In our day and time, this is very good news because it provides a prescription of sorts for our troubled world, something that we really need, all of us. Faith in an immovable sovereign Lord. That's what we need. One who loves us unconditionally and really has a wonderful plan for each of our lives. At the Cross in Fort Wayne, the church that I've been a part of for the last 31 years, we have the 5 P principles. It's really our mission statement. Providing people peace. How do we do that? Providing Jesus Christ before them so they can accept him as Savior and go to heaven when they die. Also, living the Bible. That brings about a great peace. And then from peace to purpose. Everybody has one. If you're a Christian, it's automatic, is it not? So you got the peace, you got the purpose. Now, plan. What is your plan for today, this week, next year, for the rest of your life? How does it incorporate the Word of God? So you got the peace, you got the plan. Are you going to follow all of that with a passion? That's something that's missing among Christians today so very often. Seriously, passion. Do you have it? And perseverance. No matter what, you're going to go. Good days, bad days, ups, downs. Perseverance. Peace. Purpose. Plan. passion, perseverance. Jesus told his followers, if you continue in my word, then you are truly disciples of mine, and you will know the truth, and the truth will make you free. John 8:31-32. However, his words fell on deaf ears, did they? It happens today. The hearts of the people were bound by tradition. They believed they had a formula that could be applied to every problem they would face in life. You know, most of the time, this involves human ability and some work. Therefore, their answer to Christ's remarks, not surprising, we are Abraham's descendants, and we have never been enslaved to anyone. How is it that you say you will become free? We're already free. Really? So many people say that today, and it's as big an untruth now as it was then. From their perspective, however, they weren't captive, yet from God's viewpoint, they were enslaved. Enslaved by their pride. By the way, you could always get a revival going in a church when you talk about pride because it's prevalent everywhere, including the church. These people enslaved by their pride, many go through life with that same attitude. They mistakenly think that they are free when they are in bondage to sinful attitudes and sinful habits and sinful beliefs. A man I know recently remarked, "No one is going to tell me how to live. I'm my own person. I'm a self-made man. I'm free to make my own decisions." How silly. Jesus delivered a stunning blow to this line of thinking. He said, "Truly, truly, I say to you, everyone who commits sin is a slave to sin. However, if the Son of Man makes you free, oh, get this, you will be free indeed." John 8:34-36. All of us need to stop and examine what it means to live a life of a true liberty. Paul writes, it was for freedom that Jesus Christ set us free. Galatians 5:1. Let's pray for one another along these lines, that we would desire Christ's freedom above everything else in life. You know, I remind you every day on this program, it's the New America.
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5: By this, I mean the society's prevailing philosophies and attitudes, the world everywhere. Radio, TV, social media, go to Facebook, books, magazines, our conversation in the workplace, the corner coffee shop. Believers can't avoid the clamor to be and think like everyone else in the world today. The Bible calls us to live in our culture without becoming a part of the world, right? In his letter to Titus, who ministered on the worldly-minded island of Crete, Paul explained how we're to accomplish this. Those who are above reproach, meaning they won't stoop to participating in the things of today's culture, must be holding fast the faithful word, Titus 1:9. To survive the pull of this present world, you got to cling to God's word, develop a lifestyle of applying his principles to your life. The Bible is the revelation of God. He tells us what he thinks, how he acts, and what he expects of us. Reading and obeying the Word of God ensures that believers will live righteously, identifying error and avoiding sin. And that's great news. The Bible can do none of these things if we never open it, however. Adhering to the Word of God, a very practical matter. We're to read Scripture carefully, meditate on Scripture daily. In other words, you got to think about what the Bible says and apply it, those lessons, to your daily life to make application of a scriptural truth. You got to not only believe the word wholeheartedly, you got to obey it consistently. When we take practical steps to keep scripture as the anchor of our belief system, you're not going to be swayed.
4: By the rising tide, keep your eyes on Jesus.
5: And I got to tell you, up front here, this is not the way it works. At breakfast, a man asked his wife, "Honey, what would you do if I won the lottery?" She replied, "Well, I'd take half the money and I'd leave you." "Well, great," he said. "I won $12 yesterday. Here's $6. Keep in touch." That's terrible. Hello, world. Comes your way every day at this time on this station. And again, we are so grateful to them for carrying the broadcast and so grateful that you are here and telling others.
4: That's the way I see it on a Thursday, August 27th, 2026.
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1: 91.5, The Blessing Weather. I'm meteorologist Mike Cox. It will be partly to mostly cloudy for tonight. There could be a few scattered showers and storms popping up during the evening hours for the most part. We will have a low of 64 degrees. Now, tomorrow should be a partly cloudy day, and a few scattered showers and storms are going to be developing tomorrow afternoon. We will have a high of 87 degrees. The possibilities of that come to an end for the most part. Saturday with a sunny day, small chance of rain in the mountains, and a high near 90. 91.5, The Blessing.
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8: The greatest accomplishments in life, believe it or not, are made not by the smartest people in the world, but by those who didn't know enough to quit. They were the ones who kept trying, kept plotting, kept practicing, who kept investigating until they stumbled onto success. That fact was driven home to me when I was studying in the university. There were two men in my classes who were geniuses. Their IQs were way up there. At the end of a class, they slapped their books shut and generally didn't open them. They were smart. Frankly, I was among those who had to dig it out. People thought I was really gifted. No, I just knew how to work and to study. My parents spent hard-earned money and sent me to school to study, not party. I knew why I was there, and I made the most of the opportunity. Learning to apply myself was something I happened to grow up with. But everybody didn't have a dad who cut the handles off of brooms, making them short enough for me to use as a kid, or as you work alongside him. But you can learn to work. You can develop discipline yourself. You can set goals and eventually reach them. One of my heroes was Sir Edmund Hillary, who, along with his Sherpa guide Tenzing, crested Mount Everest for the first time. Awesome achievement. And that before a lot of high-tech gear which climbers use today. When asked how he accomplished this when others had failed, he replied that when he was tempted to turn back, he took just one more step. William Carey, the father of modern missions, said that his greatest ability was to plod in the face of adversity. When Thomas Edison had tried 10,000 ways to produce an incandescent globe and hadn't succeeded, he was urged to quit. He responded that he had found 10,000 ways it wouldn't work, and he would eventually find one that did. He did. I've sometimes wondered how many determined, stubborn individuals we have today with that same tenacity. The foundation of our modern achievements was laid by thousands of unknown individuals who lived in obscurity and died unknown, who faithfully contributed to what has enabled us to send men to the moon, to circle the globe with communication, and to accomplish great and mighty things through technology and science. They laid the foundation. We have built upon their research, hard work, and trial and error. Their strength and energy, like a gradually falling barometer, were meted out in hard work, years of often unrecognized service, and, yes, blood, sweat, and tears. But they did not quit. They did not look for something with less work and more money attached to it. I've been told that in a European cathedral, high in the rafters where no one ever goes, are some intricate carvings of exquisite beauty done by a master craftsman whose name has long since been lost to posterity. Why did he take time to do some of his finest work using an abutment of wood that will never be seen by the public? He valued excellence. He took seriously the admonition of the Bible that instructs, "Whatever your hands find to do, do it with all your might. For in the grave where you are going, there is neither working nor planning nor knowledge nor wisdom." Cultivate excellence. Make it a passion. Refuse to let the world and our culture shove you into the mold of mediocrity. Thank God for teachers who inspire excellence, for mothers who have the patience to bring the best out of their children, for dads who have the patience to teach a little boy how to do something. Do it, friends. Someday you'll be very glad you did.
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0: Welcome to Exploring Bible Prophecy with our host, Steve Butler. On today's program, our series entitled The Second Coming versus the Rapture, as he opens God's Word to study the difference between the Rapture and the Second Coming. It's time to explore Bible prophecy.
1: Hello, and welcome again to Exploring Bible Prophecy. In our last program, we were reading in the book of John chapter 14, and we had done a basic overview of that. And I want to go back now to John chapter 14, verses 1 through 3, and let's look at this in some more detail, because this is one of the three primary rapture passages that we have in the New Testament that give what I believe is a clear picture of Jesus and his intention with the church to come for her and to take her to heaven to be with him. So if you would, take out your Bible, because once again, I hope we'll be able to give it a good exercise. And if you've got your outline that is available on the radio station at whcbradio.org, and it's the one titled The Differences Between the Rapture of the Church and the Second Coming of Christ. And it's got two columns, and we are in the left-hand column dealing with the rapture. And we are in the middle, if you will, of point number two, titled Jesus Takes His Church, His Bride, made up of the church age believers, up to heaven. And so far in point number two there, the Acts passage listed had to do with Jesus being described as lifting off the earth and going up to heaven, which he did after his death, burial, and resurrection. And then in the Thessalonian passage, 1 Thessalonians, probably the most well-known of the rapture passages, we had, again, the image of the church, the believers, whom Paul was speaking to those in Thessalonica, that were lifted up. First, the dead in Christ, those that had died from the point of Pentecost in the first century, very shortly after Christ left this earth, and then all the way up until the point of the rapture. We don't know when that is, but Lord, I pray that it could be tonight, because I can't wait to be in the presence of the Lord. But we are, one of the things that we dwelt on somewhat last program was the comfort, the joy that we are to have in our lives, because we are looking forward to the rapture of the church. We're looking forward to being with Jesus Christ. We're looking forward to being our immortal, glorified bodies so that we can be with him forever and ever. And we are comforted in the fact that we will not see, nor will we experience, any of God's divine wrath that he has promised that he will bring on this earth during what is called the tribulation, that period of time of 7 years from sometime after the church is raptured to heaven, and then at the end, when Jesus comes back to judge the earth, and we are coming with him. And of course, we've explored those scriptures in prior programs here. So let's go to John 14, and let's look at this rapture passage in a little more detail and see how much, see that we can draw comfort from this. And not only that, but draw quite a bit of detail from it about the rapture. So again, let's read John 14, 1 through, let's read 4 for context. Verse 1, do not let your heart be troubled. Believe in God. Believe also in me. In my Father's house are many dwelling places. If it were not so, I would have told you, for I go to prepare a place for you. If I go and prepare a place for you, I will come again and receive you to myself, that where I am, there you may be also. And you know the way where I am going. And this is part of what's called the Upper Room Discourse. And this was spoken to the apostles the night of the Last Supper. Christ would have been betrayed that night, and then it would have been crucified the next day. So this is a very intimate gathering. Judas has left to kill himself. And it's just the 11 apostles that are left. And these are apostles that have believed Jesus Christ as the Son of God. Just as we, you know, the profession that Peter made back in Matthew 16. These all have made that same profession. So they are now basically members of the church going forward. And we will see them again gloriously. So we're seeing here, let's look at verse 1. It says, do not let your heart be troubled. We talked a little bit about this before, that this is a comfort statement. This is not something that is leading us to fear. As you recall from our answer to that young lady that asked the question, is there anything to fear about the rapture, in our Q&A in the last episode, that there is absolutely no reason to fear. In fact, the only people that should fear are those that are not members of the body of Christ, that need to hear the good news and accept Jesus Christ as their Lord and Savior. But those who have, we have nothing but joy, a joyous time to look forward to. So Christ is reaffirming the point here, do not be troubled. Don't let your hearts be troubled. Believe in God, believe in me. And here he's describing heaven. And he says, in heaven, my Father's house, heaven, there are many dwelling places. And, you know, a dwelling place is some place that you go to and reside. It's not some place that you go to and then turn right around and come immediately back. And those who believe that the rapture will take place at the end of the tribulation are basically saying that we would go up to that dwelling place and immediately come back. And it does beg the question, why would a dwelling place be prepared for you if you weren't going to use it for a period of time? So be that as it may. And he wants to make the point about the dwelling places in his Father's house emphatic. He says, if this wasn't true, if this wasn't a fact, I would have told you. Now remember, he's talking to people who believe in their hearts and in their minds that Jesus Christ is the Son of the living God. So there's no reason for him to speak to them in parables or in any way speak to them that's not clear. So he wants them to know, I'm telling you an honest fact. Of course, Jesus couldn't lie in the first place, right? That there are many dwelling places in my Father's house, and I am going. He hasn't been raptured yet. That'll be a few days later from this point. But he says, I go to prepare a place for you. What a wonderful promise that we have that Jesus Christ, when he rises up, which again is described in Acts chapter 1, when he rises up, he goes to his Father's house, and he's going to build a place for us. And then he says the most wonderful aspect of this in verse 3, I will come again and receive you to myself. That cannot be a clearer depiction of him coming for his church. Not only coming for his church, he's not just coming down to pick us up. He's coming to pick us up and take us back. And he's told us where he's taking us back to. It's to his Father's house, to a dwelling place that has been prepared for each individual one of us. And then he says, there you may be also. So the point is that where he is, when he takes us back, we will be with him in his Father's house for a period of time, until, of course, we come back with him at the second coming. And, of course, he's talking to the apostles there in verse 4, and he says, you know the way where I'm going. And the way, the only way, is to have faith in Jesus Christ as the Son of God, which, of course, they do. So such a confident set of just three, four very short but very confident increasing, confidence increasing verses there. And I show also in the handout next to John 14, 1 through 3, also in John 17, 24. And that's the prayer, if you recall from our last episode, the prayer that Jesus prays to his Father. And at the end of the prayer, he's saying, he's asking the Father that those who believe in him would be able to see his glory and to be in his glory. So that's another confirmation that goes along with not only 1 Thessalonians 4, but also John 14, 1 through 3, as rapture passages that we would be with Jesus to be a part of his glory. All right, let's move on. And again, we'll revisit 1 Thessalonians 4 and John 14 a number of times to look at various aspects of it. But let's move on in this particular point here in item number 2 under the rapture to 1 Corinthians 15. 1 Corinthians 15 is the third of the three pretty well known. Of course, if you're a prophecy student, it's very well known, because these are the passages that get me the most excited in the Bible after my salvation, is learning about the rapture of the church, something to look forward to. So in 1 Corinthians chapter 15, and this in context is Paul talking to the church at Corinth in southern Greece, and here he's talking about the rapture of the church. So let's start reading in verse 50, and we'll go to the end of the chapter, verse 58. Now I say this, brethren, that flesh and blood cannot inherit the kingdom of God, nor does the perishable inherit the imperishable. Verse 51, behold, I tell you a mystery. We will not all sleep, but we will all be changed. In a moment, in the twinkling of an eye, at the last trumpet, for the trumpet will sound, and the dead will be raised imperishable, and we will be changed. Verse 53, for this perishable must put on the imperishable, and this mortal must put on immortality. But when this perishable will have put on the imperishable, and this mortal will have put on immortality, then will come about the saying that is written, death is swallowed up in victory. O death, where is your victory? O death, where is your sting? Verse 56, the sting of death is sin, and the power of sin is the law. But thanks be to God who gives us the victory through our Lord Jesus Christ. Verse 58, therefore, my brethren, be steadfast, immovable, always abounding in the work of the Lord, knowing that your toil is not in vain in the Lord. So just as we talked about before about tribulations, we have tribulations in the world today. And I guess the way I would look at that is we have lowercase t tribulations. But there is going to be the capital T tribulation. And the two are not, it's just the same word. But other than that, there is no comparison. There is nothing that would connect one with the other. Because the tribulation is going to be a time that the earth has never seen. It's going to be a horrible time. And unfortunately, that's what it's going to take for God's wife to come back to him. God's wife being Israel. But the church is not going to see that. You know, one person had made the comment one time that if the rapture took place sometime during the tribulation or at the end of the tribulation,

place sometime during the tribulation or at the end of the tribulation, that would basically be saying that Jesus Christ, as our bridegroom, wants us, his bride, to be beat up a little bit, to be roughed up a little bit before he brings us up to heaven to marry him. And I really don't think that's what he intends, that he wants us out of the way, out of that picture, before God's divine wrath turns against the world and primarily against Israel. But we see these wonderful promises in 1 Corinthians 50 to 58. They parallel very closely what we read in John 14, and even more so what we read in 1 Thessalonians 4, 13 to 18, that there is going to be a taking away of the dead first, and then there's going to be taking away of those who are alive at the time of the rapture. Those people will never see or taste death. And their bodies are going to be changed from mortal to immortal, and perishable to imperishable, because as we read back in verse 50, flesh and blood cannot inherit the kingdom of God. So the idea that the kingdom of God is current and on the earth is not confirmed here. In fact, it's denied here, because we are in our flesh and blood state currently. And if we're in the kingdom, then that's a false statement. And I have it on good authority from God himself that there are no errors in the Bible. There are no white is black, black is white. It's all truth with no error. So when it says flesh and blood cannot inherit the kingdom, I know for a fact that the kingdom of God is not on the earth right now. It's something that will be yet future. And we have that to look forward to through the rapture and then the second coming of Christ. So we have these three key rapture verses, rapture passages, 1 Thessalonians 4, John 14, and 1 Corinthians 15. And then I wanted to share one other passage with you as a confirmation, if you will, and it's in Thessalonians, and it's in 2 Thessalonians. This is the second letter. The rapture, of course, being described in detail in the first letter that he sent to the Thessalonians. But he comes back again to provide them with comfort, because they continue to hear false messages from false teachers that they had indeed missed the rapture of the church. And in 2 Thessalonians chapter 2, verse 1, he says, "Now we request you, brethren, with regard to the coming of our Lord Jesus Christ, and are gathering together to him." So again, I think you can see, it's pretty clear to me, and of course it's confirmed as you go through that 2 Thessalonians chapter 2 passage, that this is talking about the rapture of the church, the gathering together to him. If this were referring to the second coming, which there are a number of theologians that want to say that this whole thing takes place at the end of the tribulation, that the church must endure the divine wrath of God during the tribulation for some reason, which I can't comprehend. It would not say gathering together to him. That it would be something along the lines of coming with him. But here we have the wonderful promise that we are going to be gathered together with our Lord in the air before these things take place. As a matter of fact, as you go on through there, it talks about how we have to be taken out before the beginning of the tribulation, because at the beginning of the tribulation, the man of lawlessness is revealed, and it says that the restrainer of the church, or excuse me, the restrainer of evil will be taken out of the way in order to allow the man of lawlessness to be revealed. And the man of lawlessness is the Antichrist, and it says that he can't be revealed until the restrainer is removed. Well, who is the restrainer? We find that the restrainer is the Holy Spirit. Where does the Holy Spirit reside? The Holy Spirit resides in the church, in each individual member of the church. So by extension, the church represents the restrainer on the earth. The earth, the evil on the earth is currently being restrained by the church. So in order for evil to be completely let loose to do its evil work across the face of the earth,
that restrainer needs

0: needs to be removed, and it confirms it in 2 Thessalonians chapter 2. It will be removed to reveal the Antichrist, and if the restrainer is removed, it means that the church is removed, because John 14 tells us that the Holy Spirit will never leave the church. The Holy Spirit will never leave the individual members of the church. So if the restrainer is removed, we're removed. What a wonderful thought that is. In fact, what a wonderful fact that is, that we find from Scripture in 2 Thessalonians chapter 2. Okay, we now want to answer a question from a listener, so we'll pick up the series here next time. We have a question from, let's see, Sandy in Kingsport, and her question is, does the rapture of the church involve any sort of judgment? If it does involve judgment, what is that judgment? So I think Sandy's a little concerned that there's going to be some judgment for sin, and that's certainly not the case. So let's see if we can help Sandy out there. So Sandy, I appreciate your great question. The rapture does involve judgment, but hold your horses. It's a different type of judgment. In the rapture, actually following the rapture at the judgment of Christ, it's called the Bema Seat in 2 Corinthians 5. And we'll read that in just a moment. Jesus will be the judge. And of course, we know from John chapter 5 that Jesus is going to be the judge at all the judgments. But this is a separate, special, distinct judgment just for the church. And the most distinguishing thing about this judgment is there will be no mention of any sin. No sin will be judged. All the people in the rapture will go to heaven in glorified, immortal bodies, like we just read in 1 Corinthians 15, and will be with the Lord forever following this judgment. So let's look at a few scriptures and see if we can get some clarification. Let's go to 2 Corinthians 5, to that Bema Seat judgment first. 2 Corinthians 5, and let's look at verse 9. So moving to chapter 5 here, and looking at verse 9. It says in verse 9 of 2 Corinthians 5, therefore we have also as our ambition, whether at home or absent, to be pleasing to him. So stepping away from the scripture just a moment, whether at home or absent means whether we're with him or here on earth, meaning absent from him, being here on earth, whatever, wherever you are, our ambition is to be pleasing to him. So back into the scripture at verse 10, for we must all appear before the judgment seat of Christ, so that each one may be recompensed for his deeds in the body, according to what he has done, whether good or bad. So yes, it is judgment. He's going to be judging good or bad, but let me give you some additional confidence here in this judgment. Look at Hebrews chapter 9. So if you're in 2 Corinthians, go to the right, and you get through Timothy and Titus and Philemon, and then you're going to come to Hebrews. And if you go to Hebrews chapter 9, and let's look at verses 27 and 28. These are some wonderful promises that we have for the church. In Hebrews chapter 9, verse 27, and inasmuch as it is appointed for men to die once, and after this comes judgment, so Christ also, having been offered once to bear the sins of many, will appear a second time for salvation without reference to sin, to those who eagerly await him. Now, there's a lot going on here. So just take a moment here and looking at verse 27. It says that appointed for men to die once, and after this comes judgment. Every person from Adam until the end of the millennial kingdom, if you will, are going to be judged. They're going to die, and then they'll be resurrected to judgment, whether it's the judgment of sin or it's going to be a judgment of your works at the Bema Seat. And then in 28, it tells us that Christ offered once, so he's only been on the cross once, and he's going to bear the sins for many. He will appear a second time for salvation without reference to sin. And we know that he's talking about the church because, one, it's not a reference to sin, and two, he talks about those who eagerly await him. If you know Jesus Christ as your Lord and Savior and you understand the rapture, you're looking eagerly for him to come for you. So that is a comfort and a joy, because you know that when he comes for you and he takes you to heaven, that when you stand at the Bema Seat judgment, you will not be judged for your sin, but you'll be judged for your works. So let's take just a few minutes here to answer Sandy's question in a little more detail in 1 Corinthians 3. So back to the left and find your two Corinthian books. Find 1 Corinthians chapter 3, and it talks about what's going to happen there at the Bema Seat judgment. In 1 Corinthians 3, verses 14 and 15, for context, let's back up here and let's start at verse 12. And again, he's talking to the church at Corinth. And in verse 12 of 1 Corinthians 3, it says, "Now if any man builds on the foundation," that foundation of Jesus Christ, "builds on that foundation with gold, silver, precious stones, wood, hay, straw, each man's work will become evident, for the day will show it, because it is to be revealed with fire, and the fire itself will test the quality of each man's work." Verse 14, "If any man's work which he builds on it remains, he will receive a reward. If any man's work is burned up, he will suffer loss, but he himself will be saved, yet so as through fire." So let me try and unpack that just a little bit. Back up in verse 12, when it says building on a foundation with gold, silver, precious stones, and then it says wood, hay, straw, you can see the dramatic difference between those two. Gold and silver and precious stones, we're talking about things of value, things that will withstand heat to a great degree, and which are considered to be precious. And then on the other side, really totally on the other side, is building a foundation with wood, hay, and straw. And we know that wood, hay, and straw degrade over time. They're not particularly hay and straw are not strong. And if they are ever exposed to heat and fire, they will burn up and they will disappear. So that's the two distinctions of what are you doing as you build your foundation, build on the foundation of Christ through the works in your life. And it says that if you have your judgments judged at the Bema Seat and they are found to be glorifying to God, you'll receive a reward. And we'll talk about those in terms of, particularly in terms of crowns, in another series of programs here at Exploring Bible Prophecy. And then finally, and the key point is the good and the bad that we read about just a moment ago. It says that if your works are burned up, you will suffer loss. In other words, you won't receive rewards from Jesus at the Bema Seat following the rapture, but you will be saved. You will go to heaven. You just will have forfeited your rewards. Remember, if we don't talk again, I'll be seeing you in the air.
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5: You can still find something to say I'm sorry for. You know what? I'm sorry you feel that way. I really want to hear from you what you believe about this, because I want to be a better person, and I actually want our relationship to work. That goes against the grain of saying, you need to clean it up. You need to fix it. Because when we do that, that's actually just moving them away from us as opposed to moving them toward us in a safe manner. Mm. And we want to be that safe parent. So you can be safe by being authentic.
6: Well, that's Jim Burns, and he shared last time here about navigating the joyful, sometimes heart-wrenching role of parenting adult children. Thanks for being with us here on Focus on the Family with Jim Daly. I'm John Fuller.
7: You know, John, more and more parents are facing a reality that they never expected, and that is their adult son or daughter is questioning or maybe even walking away from the Christian faith that they were raised in. And it becomes such a disappointing burden for the parents. Like, what did we do wrong? How did we not communicate effectively? If we did our job right, I'm sure the Lord would have done his job right. So where is the breakdown? And you know what? It often is right there in this little thing called free will. Like, you know, God was a parent, Adam and Eve. And look what his kids did. Mm-hmm. And we're all, you know, part of that connection of a sin-filled world. So the point is, we can do everything well. We're never going to do it perfectly. But kids have their choices. Teens make choices. Adults, our children in their 20s, make choices that we might see as harmful, but they don't see it the way we see it. Today, we want to continue the discussion with Jim Burns. And if you missed last time, get the app so you can download it and get access to all the programs, but especially the discussion yesterday. Mm-hmm. So you can catch up, or you can go to the website and do that from the focusonthefamily.com website. All in all, we're here to help you. We've got counselors, we've got so much help, and we want to continue this discussion for parents of adult children.
6: And Jim Burns is the founder of Homeward, a ministry that has been equipping parents for a long, long time. He's really got an authentic...
7: I think he's saying you're old, Jim. I don't know. I am old.
6: Well, you've got an authenticity and an approachability to you that I think just really connects with people. And Jim has captured his thoughts about this topic in a terrific book, When Your Adult Child Strays, Trading Heartache for Hope. And we'll encourage you to get a copy of that from us.
7: Jim, welcome back.
5: Great to be back with y'all.
7: Continuing the chat, and it was so good. You know, many of us are living in this, and it's become one of the dominant questions that we receive online or through phone calls here to the counseling team. My 20-something is doing this, and fill in the blank, and it's all over the board. It's sexual issues, it's decisions to live together. Mm-hmm. And, you know, parents, to that opening I mentioned, we wear that pretty roughly because what did we do wrong? Right. What happened here? Respond to that.
5: Well, we played the shoulda game. We should have done this. We should have done that. And I know Kathy and I did that. Our kids bumped in college. They didn't take the major step that we even talk about in this, you know, particular book we're talking on today. But when they did it, we took the blame as if only we would have done something differently. And I think too many parents do that. I think too many parents play that, like, I should have done this, when we're not in control. And that's where we have to relinquish our kids to God. And that's a hard thing to do.
7: If you were to describe the parents' prototype that you see are most successful, what do those parents look like? What are their attitudes? You've seen these over the years, these parents that now have 20, 30-something kids, and they're generally healthy. What are the attributes of those parents that you've seen?
5: I actually don't think they know they've done this, but this is what they've done. In those first 2 years, they've kind of catered to them, and they've just loved on their kids, and then they controlled them for protection till about 10. Then they moved to coaching where, you know, coaches are still in charge, but they started to let the kids make some decisions. They became consultants from 15 to 18. And in consulting, most of those day-to-day decisions were done by the kids, and they embraced that. You know how many weeks that is? 936 weeks from the time they're born till the time they, you know, become an adult.
7: Man, that sounds so finite. 936 weeks. Yeah,
5: That's it, right. But these were ones who prepared. The ones who didn't prepare for this, they were still in control. They were telling their kid what to wear at 18. But the point that I'm saying here is that it's those parents that allowed, and then they bought into the fact that their kids were now adults, even though they didn't act like adults and they didn't always make good adult decisions, but they were going to treat them. They had moved from a parent-child relationship to a parent-adult child. And that's a big difference.
7: But listen, a lot of young people in their 20s, especially right now, are reexamining what they believe. So often, you know, we've had conversations with experts talking about deconstructing the Christian faith. Right. So they get it down and they disavow it because they deconstruct it. Right. And then there's others that are actually in the process of making the faith their own.
5: Yeah.
7: Parents need to allow that. John Lennox, the great mathematician at Oxford, now retired, but a tremendous thinker. He said, the best thing that my mother and father did for me was to allow me to read books. And this is like at 13, 14. Karl Marx. They said, no, read it. You need to know about it.
5: Yeah.
7: Not to be intimidated by it, but, you know, John Lennox is a brilliant man. He became, you know, the head of mathematics at Oxford. But he said his parents willingly and wanted him to be familiar with things. And then they would challenge it at the dinner table. Now, tell me what you learned about communism. You know, those kinds of thoughts. Speak to that.
5: Okay. What I love about him is that he did that when the kids were still in the home. Mm-hmm. So what we do is we sometimes don't do it that way. We won't let them have a doubt. We won't let them have a struggle or share a struggle, or we won't let them read a book that goes against something. And then they get away to college or they go into the workforce or whatever. They're killed because they've never even heard this stuff.
7: Mm.
5: So I think the best thing we can do is teach them to become critical thinkers at even a young age. And I'm saying, you know, my little 10-year-old grandson, you know, I'm beginning the process as grandpa to help him think critically about something. And what I'll do on that is he'll tell me something that the kids are doing at school. And I go, what do you think about that? Now, I'm, you know, at this point, I haven't read, you know, communist books to him. But I think I'm a lot safer to have him read some of that stuff under my wings than, you know, what he's going to get when he goes away to school.
7: And of course, his example is just that what he perceived out of that is that my father didn't fear those things in his faith.
5: Yeah.
7: That's a great thing to communicate.
5: It's a great thing. And with our faith, we shouldn't fear a lot of the stuff. We're so fearful. Our God is bigger than any of this stuff.
7: Yeah. That's so true. You have a story about Christy, your daughter, which illustrates this difference between rejecting faith and forming an independent faith. So what was her story?
5: Her senior year, she wrote a column, and the column in the school newspaper said, I had to disown my parents' faith to own my own faith. And I'll tell you, I still get chills thinking about that because I was like, oh my gosh, Christy's going to blow it and she's going to do all this stuff. It was the best thing. She deconstructed in a positive way. Too much of her faith was really the faith of mom and dad.
7: Mm-hmm.
5: And again, we did Bible studies at home and we prayed together. And we did all these kind of things. So in a sense, she had to kind of disown us in the faith department to own her own. Now, guess what? We go to the same church. The fruit doesn't fall far from the tree, but she does have a faith that's her own now, and it's a strong faith. And she, the things she reads are a little different than the things I read.
7: And even in that description, what we're saying is don't yank the chain so quickly. Don't be fearful to allow them to wonder about the world around them.
5: Yeah. Well, when you look at faith formation, Jim, one of the aspects of growing in faith formation is that you can actually live in a world that you don't understand everything about it. I mean, I always will laugh and just say, well, I don't know. I'll have to ask God when I get to heaven because I have no idea. That's actually a stronger thing than, you know, buttoning it down for our kids. So we found that with Christy going through this time of searching, that, yeah, it was deconstruction. That's when deconstruction can be good.
7: As a parent of adult children, one of the things the whole journey, they know you better than anybody. Your spouse knows you best, then your kids are going to know you.
5: Right.
7: And I think in that context, how do we live up to the reality that we're not perfect?
5: Yeah.
7: And we're going to try hard. We're going to try to live a Christian faith very well, but we're going to blow it. I'm going to say things that you're scratching your head to my son or my daughter. Right. Speak to the healthy nature of that, because we're all sinners.
5: Right.
7: Full of sin, and we're saved by grace.
5: Right. Well, I think it's a very healthy thing, and I actually write and talk a lot about it with people, with parents of adults, is that sometimes we have to embrace I'm sorry. You know, to say, you know what, I that was all about me, and that wasn't about you, and I got stuff going on at work, or, you know, your mom and I are feeling some pressure here. And so I blew it. I was out of line on that conversation, or I did this, or I did that. I think sometimes we just have to admit our sinfulness. I mean, you can say, I'm a sinner and I'm saved by grace, sure. But sometimes we just have to simply say to them, I'm sorry, and lead with the I'm sorry.
7: And be sincere.
5: Be sincere. And again, you can't lead, let's say you're in estrangement and they're saying it's all about you. Well, and you don't think it is. You think it's kind of about them too. You can still find something to say I'm sorry for. You know what? I'm sorry you feel that way. I really want to hear from you what you know, believe about this, because I want to be a better person and I actually want our relationship to work. That goes against the grain of saying, you need to clean it up. You need to fix it. Because when we do that, that's actually just moving them away from us as opposed to moving them toward us in a safe manner. Mm. And we want to be that safe parent. You
7: so
5: can
7: true.
5: Be safe by being authentic.
7: Mm. Yeah.
6: Jim Burns is our guest today on Focus on the Family with Jim Daly. And we're talking about one of the most requested topics that we have here at Focus on the Family. When Your Adult Child Strays is the name of Jim's book, Trading Heartache for Hope. 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And Jim, as we do this kind of work with our adult kids, sometimes they make decisions that upset one parent, but not necessarily the other.
5: Right.
6: And so there have been frictions in some marriages I know regarding adult kids of ours. And so how do we navigate that? How do we stay on the same team? Because it's really critical that we don't let that child get in the way of our relationship.
5: Well, first of all, you're going to have to accept, because this is just parenting 101, that we're not going to agree on everything. I think when they get older and we don't agree, it's harder. Mm-hmm. You know, I would say most of Kathy's and my strongest, intense discussions, how's that for not saying arguments?
7: Same terminology.
5: Right.
6: We're all identified.
5: But I would say it's over our kids still.
7: Yeah.
5: And Kathy and I do have a different way. I have this book on doing life with your adult children, and the second approach is unsolicited advice is taken as criticism. And Kathy will sometimes say, you need to work on principle number two right now, because I'm giving advice and it sounds like criticism, right? So that's where I think as a couple we have to, what do we agree on? I mean, for Kathy and I, we probably agree on 85%, but it's that 15% that drives us nuts. There are times when I just have to say, you know what, I'm going to let Kathy do her thing a little different than I'm going to do. There's times when she has to say that to me. But if people can't get, you know, on the same page, then that's where I think we need a moderator. And I think we come in and, you know, there's great Christian coaches out there. There's some great Christian counseling. And I actually think that this is a stage that it's very few of us can get through without the help of other people. So we have a couple, Terry and Sharon. They've raised their kids. Their kids are not perfect. They are amazing people. And we meet with them about six times a year. And, you know, I have a little notice in my pocket where I have about five questions I want to ask them. Mm-hmm. And that's where we get some of our counsel. Now, he's a health executive. He's not a therapist. He's not a pastor. He should be. He was the chairman of an elder board at a church. But they have helped us big time.
6: Mm-hmm.
5: And sometimes they'll just say, no, we don't see eye to eye on that one either. So,
7: and then rest in it.
5: Yeah, I think you have to figure it out. Yeah. So it almost goes back to what I was talking about in terms of our own self. I find that I do better with Kathy if we're at odds over one of the children's decisions or how they're raising their kids or, oh my gosh.
7: You're touching all the hot buttons.
5: I know. And we have them. So what I'm better when we go on date night and looking at each other's eyes and recommit our relationship, when we really do put the discipline into making sure that our marriage is not, we haven't buried the stuff under the mat. Mm. And so it's funny because it almost goes opposite to it. I don't have to convince her that I'm right. She doesn't have to convince me that she's right. How do you live with the fact that you're going to disagree? You know, our spouses are humans and they are smarter than us sometimes, and they're sinners, and you know, all this. And so we live with that complication. That's the nature of it.
7: Yeah.
5: We can't expect to always be on the same page, but try to get on as much as you can.
7: You know, Jim, I wanted to bring this up at the, I think, last time we spoke on this yesterday, but the issue of anxiety and maybe even tipping into depression, I think the CDC said 15 to 25-year-olds, at least one report that I read from the CDC, said that that community, it's about, you know, I don't, probably about 14 million, I think, that are in that demographic.
5: Right.
7: 15 to 25, 50% are experiencing anxiety and or depression.
5: Right.
7: That's a whole different parenting issue that crops up.
5: Right.
7: And, you know, given what we're talking about, you have to now have that capacity as a parent to work with a child, maybe as high as 50% in that age group, 15 to 25, that are dealing with that. How do we go about discerning it, understanding it, and helping?
5: So I'm really glad you brought it up. And I believe you're right. And it's the largest demographic right now of that age group we've ever had. So yeah, a lot of depression, a lot of anxiety. There, and we can talk about social media from them being raised. We can talk about all these other things. But as a parent, you know, we're not a psychologist, okay? Most parents aren't psychologists.
7: Right.
5: You know, you have psychologists who listen to the broadcast and fine, but it's their kid. So it's not, it's a different ball game.
7: Mm-hmm.
5: So I think we need to become people who understand, how do you help someone who's going through anxiety and depression? But I don't think you sit them down at the table and say, so you're depressed. What's wrong with you is you're depressed. I don't think we do that. I think we have to learn, how do you treat a person who might be depressed? How do you treat a person who's going through really some extreme anxiety? The harder part is you've got kids today who are in that age bracket, the 15 to 25, and older too, but you've got kids in that bracket that they could be clinically depressed. That's a different kind of depression and anxiety than the kind of depression and anxiety that is just going on because they're going through so many transitions and so many changes. So if you believe that your adult child is going through some type of deeper anxiety or depression, then that's when I think, you know, you bring in the experts. And as a family, don't just put them in, but say, hey, as a family, we want to talk about all the things that are going on. And, you know, there are some great books, and there's, you know, obviously you guys have broadcasts on this. There's a lot of great things to learn on it. But it's, you know, my mom didn't have to ever look up social media. I mean, we just had we had the phone with a long cord, and she was always mad at me because I'd take it into my bedroom. Well, today, so she didn't have to learn this stuff. Today, we have to learn, if our child is feeling anxiety or depression, we have to learn about that.
7: Yeah.
5: And how do we help them? And there are things that we can do. But don't be the armchair psychologist. You were not made that. Your mom and your dad get the help you need.
7: And that's good. Act on those observations, too.
5: Yes.
7: I think that's another thing.
5: And be aware
7: of it. Yeah.
5: And a lot of parents aren't aware. So, you know, what the kids are doing is they're depressed and anxious, and the parents think that they're just behavior problems.
7: Right. So you got to be able to discern that much.
5: Exactly.
7: Jim, we've talked about this idea of loving your child regardless and being there, being the backstop, regardless of behavioral issues. But let's move that to the 20-something, maybe even 30-something, where that relationship is toxic. It's that dark. It's no longer that easy, if I could put it that way.
5: Yeah.
7: And people can fill in the blanks as to what they might be dealing with.
5: Right.
7: But there's accusations. There's just severe negative energy going on in the relationship. How do we as parents deal with that kind of toxic relationship and put boundaries around it, maybe to protect our spouses or other children that are still in the home?
5: Right.
7: What is that approach?
5: Well, I think there's lots of ways we could go. But one is, you mentioned the word boundaries. And I think it's important that we understand that we do need to put boundaries up. If something is toxic, then we put boundaries into it. And we can say, you know what, honey, we love you so much, but right now, this kind of behavior isn't, you know, going to be welcome in the home. Can we take you out on a regular basis and go get coffee, just us two? But we don't want this in the house with the other kids or whatever it might be. So here's some of our boundaries. Here's some of our expectations. You know, can you live with that? And if they can't live with that, then say, okay, fine. And keep in the relationship, but you're going to have to lower the expectations and whatnot for a while.
7: And perhaps some of the contact time.
5: Exactly.
7: So,
5: and that's a boundary, right?
7: Yeah.
5: It's not estrangement. It's just lowering the expectations, lowering the boundaries. I think at the same time, when it gets super toxic, you know, there's an elephant in the room. So mention the elephant, and just and if you can with your adult child, say, you know, what's going on. Now, again, if it's drug and alcohol abuse on their part, or it's some really immoral, crazy behavior or whatever, that's different than if it's just going crazy on the attitude thing. So you've got to, you want to know what it is. A lot of people who are in estrangement and toxic relationships, not, I mean, estrangement's a toxic relationship, but there's other toxic relationships. But a lot of people say they don't know why their child is acting this way toward them. Mm-hmm. So if you can find that out, by just simply saying, you know, what's going on. Don't do that in the heat of the battle. And don't try to change your child. The mistake we make is we go, as I said, you know, you're wrong and I'm right. No, I think we have to say, help me understand how you feel.
8: Right.
5: And I know that sounds like a therapist, but I mean, help me understand how you feel. What's going on? And then we have to bite our tongue. It's not the time for us to go and get defensive. So a parent has to take the lead. And a lot of that is biting the tongue.
7: Yeah. What you're describing, though, is kind of a parental curiosity, which is a good posture to be in at that point, rather than being referee, judge, whatever descriptor you have.
5: No. Take that job description.
7: Ask good questions.
5: Mm-hmm. Exactly.
7: To find out where the angst is.
5: No.
7: You know, one of the things I found with even people that do not appreciate Christianity, they've had a bad experience. And often those that are most hostile to the faith are people that had terrible situations growing up or something like that. My parents were the worst hypocrites, you know, and you get this and it formulates in them this angst toward a Christian.
5: Exactly.
7: They don't even know you, you know, and yet when I've sat with them and broken the caricature or the stereotype and, you know, we sit and we talk and they're going, you're not like the Christians I know.
5: No, I know.
7: And it's unfortunate because we all should be.
5: Right.
7: They should be saying, you're like every other Christian I know.
5: Right. Right.
7: Why do you love me? Why do you care about me? Right. But when you project concern for people and interest in people, and this would include your adult children, something in the human heart opens up, even for the crusty soul.
5: Exactly. I had a guy who was in our home. We had had a birthday party for him. We did not have the same view on sexuality. And he told me his story, and it was a horrible story. I mean, I mean, I'm sorry. His parents were goofy when it came to the faith and whatnot. I mean, just really goofy.
7: Destructive.
5: Yeah. I was trying to be nicer.
7: Yeah.
5: But they were. And for some reason, I started to well up with tears, and I just said, I'm so sorry. And he looked at me like, why are you sorry? And I said, because something that's so near and dear to me and so important to me, I kind of feel like you got a raw deal. Mm. And I'm sure that he did some goofy stuff where his parents, you know, could come down on him, but his parents didn't do a good job.
7: Yeah.
5: What he needed to see at that point was the us showing love and care to him, not trying to fix him for his weird thoughts on, very different thoughts than us, on his sexuality.
7: Your dad, you put some boundaries around your dad. Was that like, give me the car keys because you can't drive? Or what were those boundaries?
5: Well, he took the car keys the first day because I hit a trash can the very first day I got my license.
7: Oh, I was just thinking when you were older. You're 20-something?
5: No. My dad was an alcoholic. And my grandpa on my mom's side was an alcoholic. So our dysfunction in our family was alcoholism. And so, for example, Dad, I love my dad. Dad was one of these guys who, some people don't like to use the term functioning alcoholic, but he was. He was good in business. He did things. He came to my games. He wasn't a horrible person. But as he started drinking, I never let my kids drive with him. And I didn't even say that to him. I just kind of go, oh, we're going to do this. I never let him stay there because I was afraid that one day Grandpa would take him someplace. You know, I just didn't.
7: So unspoken boundaries.
5: Some unspoken boundaries, some spoken boundaries. And the spoken boundaries never went well. And so we did that, but I still tried to stay in the story with Dad, and we did lots of things, and I visited him all the time and, you know, did all these things. One day he was in a motorhome, his motorhome with my mom, and he almost crashed the motorhome, and I got him to go to an alcoholic drug rehab center at 68 years old. The other guys were like in their 20s, right? And he was the Pied Piper, and Dad never drank again, and Dad pulled it together. And so some of those boundaries I was then able to break away from over the years. And we ended up with a really cool relationship. Now, I'm not saying Dad was perfect, but Dad, in his sobriety, he made a lot better decisions. That's a hard one, because even whenever you deal with adult children, a lot of times as your children are getting older, so are your parents. I had the blessing of having my dad become a Christian. My mom had died. Having my dad become a Christian, being a, you know, almost a fellowship type relationship with him, I never dreamed that was going to happen. And I literally did have to set some boundaries that I was not really happy about, and always kind of felt guilty about too.
7: Jim, right at the end here, I want to end with that positive story out of your book about your friend Ron, who, you know, beach trips with his son, discussions. Describe that, because it I think it knits together everything we've talked about.
5: It does. And I hadn't thought about that for a long time. Ron had a lot of tension with his son. His son didn't. He violated his values and he strayed from faith and he did all these things. And Ron was the type of guy that said, he's kind of a man's man, sit down. I'm going to tell you what is going on and you need to pull this together. That didn't work. And it only broke their relationship. Mm-hmm. So Ron decided to go on a week trip. Ron surfed, fished, and they brought bikes. And so they just did three things that both he and his son liked to do. And they vacationed together and they had laughter and they went out to dinner and they ate, I think they had Mexican food every night because the son likes Mexican food, right? And kind of toward the end, the son, you know, said, Dad, this has been the greatest time I've ever had with you and it's been so good. And I know you have questions and I know you have, and I'm going to be okay. You know what? I know you're worried about me and I've made some, you know, dumb decisions and I'm probably in agreement with most of those that you would say are dumb. But I'm coming back, and I just want you to know this has helped me so much.
7: Wow.
5: To make the turn, because I know you love me, and I know every night you'd want to tell me, you know, how wrong I was on certain things, and you never did. And I just want to thank you for that. And today, by the way, this is an ongoing story. Today, Ron and his son are in business together, and it's kind of almost a Christian business, and they do so many great things as family. So, you know, it started out pretty bumpy, but Ron swallowed his pride and said, I'm going to build this relationship on the long haul.
7: Well, that's exactly what we want to end on, is the longer arc that you mentioned throughout the program, and the idea that in your 20s, you're going to experience some things that may be displeasing to mom and dad, and we get it, and that's okay. But look at that long arc, and like the outcome of Ron and his son, that's what you're aiming for. Yeah. And that was a beautiful way to end. Thank you, Jim. Thanks for being with us. Oh,
5: always great to be with you.
7: And like we often do, just make a gift of any amount, monthly or one-time gift, and we'll send you Jim's book, When Your Adult Child Strays, Trading Heartache for Hope, as our way of saying thank you for jumping in, getting a great resource that you can apply right now, and then helping other families to get those resources as well.
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9: Christians to pay for transgender surgeries? This is Ken Ham, author, speaker, and blogger on science and the Bible. 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The campaign told people to put your tithe money where your beliefs are. Now this group is ignoring truth. You see, God's word tells us he created male and female. God is our creator, and he has defined us as male or female. Some people who struggle with this issue look to surgery for freedom and peace. But that won't fix their biggest problem. They, like everyone, are sinners separated from God. And it's the gospel that fixes our biggest problem.
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13: 91.5, the blessing weather. I'm meteorologist Mike Cox. It will be partly to mostly cloudy for tonight. There could be a few scattered showers and storms popping up during the evening hours for the most part. We will have a low of 64 degrees. Now, tomorrow should be a partly cloudy day, and a few scattered showers and storms are going to be developing tomorrow afternoon. We will have a high of 87 degrees. The possibilities of that come to an end for the most part. Saturday with a sunny day, small chance of rain in the mountains, and a high near 90.
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15: Hello and welcome to Through the Bible with Les Feldick, an inspirational and informative half hour of insight into the heart of Scripture. In addition to teaching the Bible, Les is a full-time rancher, having a down-to-earth practical teaching style that makes the Bible come to life. All programs are available on audio tape, videotape, and in printed form. At the end of the program, there will be an address where you can contact the ministry. And now, here's Les Feldick with today's lesson.
16: We left off in verse 37, and so this Jew, Peter, says in verse 36, just a little review, therefore, let all the house of Israel know assuredly. Now, I forgot when we were teaching that verse last week. When he says all the house of Israel, hey, there's no such thing as 10 lost tribes. Don't you buy that. When people try to tell you that the 10 tribes were lost and are assimilated, they were already back down in Judah, even for the Babylonian captivity, so that all of Israel went to the Babylonian captivity, and all of Israel was represented in those that came back. So that by the time we come to Christ's earthly ministry, you have Jews from every one of the tribes living in Israel. Now, granted, there may have been more from the tribe of Judah than from Ephraim and some of those, but they're all there. And Peter makes it so inclusive with his same address. Let all the house of Israel, see, not just Judah, all Israel, know assuredly that God hath made that same Jesus. And again, remember I emphasized last lesson how that Peter accused them of killing and crucifying their Messiah. And now it convicted them. And so they responded. Now I put it on the board. We're going to show from Scripture now the two graphic comparisons. And you can't miss it. These Jews cry out in verse 37, men and brethren, what shall, and I said in closing, what's the pronoun? We, the plural pronoun. What shall we do? All right, now before we look at Peter's answer, I'm going to take you back to Acts chapter 16. Since I've already put it on the board, you're running ahead of me anyway. Now in Acts chapter 16, Paul has begun his missionary journeys throughout western Turkey. And then you remember earlier in this chapter, the Holy Spirit directed him over into Greece. And one of the first cities that he approached in that Grecian episode was Philippi. And that's where he ran into Lydia. She was the first European convert. And then after the conversion of Lydia, he, of course, is arrested and he is beaten along with Silas. It's Silas, isn't it? Yeah. And so Paul and Silas have been arrested. They've been beaten and they've been cast into the lower dungeon, probably in stocks. And now we'll pick it up in verse 25 of 16. Now this is Gentile ground, a Gentile prison, a Gentile jailer. And so this Gentile jailer, who I'm sure was downtown Philippi and had probably heard Paul and Silas teach and preach, and he had probably witnessed the arrest and the beating, and now was given charge over these two men along with all the other prisoners. And so verse 25, at midnight, Paul and Silas prayed and sang praises unto God, and the prisoners heard them down there in the dungeon. And suddenly there was a great earthquake. Now remember, we still haven't left the economy of miracles and signs and wonders. Not even here yet. It's going to fall off the platform completely. But as yet, God is still working in the area of the miraculous. And so here's a miraculous earthquake with a distinct purpose, so that all the doors were opened and everyone's bands or stocks were loosed. Verse 27. The keeper of the prison, awaking out of his sleep and seeing the prison doors open, drew out his sword and would have killed himself, knowing, of course, that if any of his prisoners were gone, the Roman authorities would have killed him anyway, because that was their charge. If a prisoner escaped, the jailer paid for it with his own life. So seeing the prison doors open, he drew out his sword and would have killed himself, supposing that the prisoners had been fled. But you know, I'm always telling you, look for that over and over in Scripture, that little three-letter word. But instead of all of them fleeing, miraculously, they're all there, even though they could have. Now, this is a sovereign God at work. But Paul cried with a loud voice, saying, "Do thyself no harm, for we are all here." You don't have to kill yourself. They can't accuse you of losing a single one of us. We're all here. Then he called for a light, that is the jailer, and he sprang in, and I like to just picture that he went down into that dungeon, and he came trembling and fell down before Paul and Silas. Now, why did this pagan Gentile jailer pick out Paul and Silas out of all of his prisoners? Somehow or other, God let him know that here was the answer to his dilemma. Now, he's got a dilemma. He's got all these renegade prisoners loose, ready to flee. But they're not. They're staying there. And so I think sovereignly, God lets that jailer know there's the answer to your problem. But it's going to be a lot more than a bunch of prisoners. It's going to be the man's own soul. All right, read on. Verse 30. And he, the jailer, brought them, Paul and Silas, out, that is, out of the dungeon and out of the prison. And when he brings them out, he says, "Sirs, what must I do to be saved?" Now, this is why I like to show the comparison. When Peter is preaching in Acts chapter 2, he's dealing with the covenant nation of Israel. And the covenant nation, from the national standpoint, says, "What must we, the nation, do?" But he doesn't deal with us Gentiles on covenants. He deals with us as individuals. Every individual has to ask that same question: what must I do to be saved? You see the difference? All right, now let's compare. Keep your hand in Acts 16 and come back, if you will, to Acts chapter 2. And now this isn't gobbledygook. This isn't magic. I'm just leaving every word the way it's in your Bible and mine. And if you want to look at it honestly, you have to agree that I'm not changing a thing. All right? Israel says, "What must we do?" And look at Peter's answer. "Repent and be baptized." And now the next two words are crucial. How many? Everyone. That's what it would take. That's what it would take for God to pick up where he'd left off the nation of Israel. Every Jew would have had to be converted and accept Christ as the Messiah.
14: then he would have sent back the king and set up the kingdom. That was the requirement. But that's beside the point. When he says, repent and be baptized, hey, who began that message? Who preached that first? John the Baptist. Same thing. John the Baptist came on the scene as the herald of the king, and what's his message? Repent and be baptized. That was for the nation of Israel. Absolutely it was. But all right, now come over to Acts 16 and let's pick up Paul's answer to this Gentile. He's not talking to the nation of Israel. He's talking to a Gentile. And when this Gentile says, what must I do to be saved? Now look at Paul's answer in verse 31 of Acts 16. And they, that is Paul and Silas, but I'll bet you Paul was the one who said it. He said, believe on the Lord Jesus Christ and thou shalt be saved. Does it say repent and be baptized? No. No. Now, if that was the criteria, it would have been in here. But it's not. That was the Jewish program. And it has fallen through the cracks because Israel is rejecting it. And God has now turned to the Gentiles without Israel. And now to the Gentile sinner, this pagan jailer. His question is, what must I do? And it was a simple response. You don't do anything, jailer. You what? You believe on the Lord Jesus Christ. Now, naturally, when you know all the rest of Paul's message, he only had one gospel to believe. And what was it? That Christ died for your sins and he was buried and he rose from the dead. Believe it. And it's no different for Gentiles today. And, of course, the Jew as well. That's the criteria tonight, is that we have to believe the gospel, nothing else. Nowhere. And I've begged people for the 20-some years I've been teaching. You search Paul's letters from Romans through Hebrews. And, of course, Hebrews is more Jewish than the rest. But you show me one place where Paul teaches repentance and baptism for salvation. Hey, you can look from now till doomsday and you won't find it, because Paul doesn't teach it. He doesn't preach it. It's a whole different economy. You can't mix them. Oh, everybody says, well, you know, maybe I should do a little of this and a little of that. Hey, that won't work. To the Jew, it was repent and be baptized. To the Gentile, it's believe the gospel. See how simple that is? All right, let's come back and make another tremendous comparison. Verse 38 again. Peter says, repent and be baptized, every one of you. Now, I haven't got time. It's going to go too fast. But Paul back there in Corinthians says, to a Jew I became a Jew, to a Roman I became a Roman, and so on and so forth, to the end that I might save how many? Some. See, God never instructed Paul or any of those that have followed Paul, like Barnabas and Silas. He never told them to win the whole world. That's never been implied. Even in Acts 15, when James had to agree, yes, God is using Paul to go to the Gentiles, what was the expression James used? Calling out a people for his name. Now, that doesn't imply 99 or 100%. That's the few. See, and that's all Christianity has ever had. That's all we've ever been, is a small, small percentage. I get a kick out of the Gallup poll. The last one that came out, what was it? 60% of Americans are professing Christians. What a joke. That's a joke. 60% of the Bible Belt aren't Bible-believing Christians, let alone vast areas of our country that have very little. But it's always been that small percentage, see? And it hasn't changed a bit. But now, here's another comparison. Reading on in verse 38 of Acts chapter 2. Repent and be baptized, every one of you, in the name of Jesus Christ for the remission of sins, and you shall receive the gift of the Holy Ghost or the Holy Spirit. Now stop and ask yourself. See, that's why I've learned. People have been asking me questions for 20-some years, and every time somebody asks a question, I have to go and find the answer, and I learn. And I want to do the same thing with you. I'm going to ask you a question. What was the prerequisite in this verse for receiving the Holy Spirit. Repentance and baptism. See, that's listed first. Look at it again. Oh, I want people to see this. Repent and be baptized in the name of Jesus Christ for the remission of sin. Any mention of the death, burial, and resurrection? Any mention of the shed blood for atonement? Not a word, but only the name. Now, when you talk about the name of someone, what does that imply? Who he is. In other words, if I would just simply give you a name of a president, whether you like him or hate him, that's beside the point. When you drop the name, what does it associate? In other words, if I say Bill Clinton tonight, what do you associate that with? The White House. He's the president. See? And the same way with any other great position. You speak the name and immediately it's the position that you're tied to. Now, the same way here. See, Peter doesn't mention death, burial, and resurrection. He doesn't even come close. But what were they to put their faith in? Who Jesus was. See, he was the Christ. He was the Messiah of Israel. And they'd killed him. But God had raised him from the dead. All right, now they were to repent and be baptized for the remission of sins. And then they would receive the Holy Spirit. Now, don't look.

me to Acts chapter 10. And here we have Peter at the house of Cornelius, a Gentile. The first time now, and I showed you a few weeks ago how that they were astounded, these Jews, that Gentiles were being saved. But I'm going to lay that aside for now. I just want you to look at the order for receiving the Holy Spirit. Back in Acts chapter 2, under Peter's preaching to those Jews, they had to repent and be baptized. Then they could receive the Holy Spirit. Now in Acts chapter 10, verse 44, while Peter yet spake, in other words, he hadn't even come to the end of his message or his 3 points or whatever, while Peter yet spake these words, the Holy Spirit fell on all them who heard the word. And we know they all believed. Have they been baptized yet? Have they? Oh, you're afraid I'm trapping you. No, they haven't. These are Gentiles. They haven't been baptized yet. They haven't even heard anything of the law and all that. But the moment they believe Peter's message, the Holy Spirit came down. And the amazing thing is, God had to prove to Peter and these 6 other men. Now, remember, we talked about that in our last taping, at least. He had to show these 7 Jews that indeed God was doing something totally new. And that was what? Saving Gentiles. Not on the basis of repentance and baptism, but the moment they what? Heard the word and believed. And the Holy Spirit came down. Now, Peter, of course, is still tied to that Jewish economy, and he hasn't gotten it out of his craw. So now when he sees what's happening, now what does he say? Oh, hey, we got to catch up. We got to baptize him. See? Verse 47. So after the fact, instead of before, like Peter in chapter 2, now after the fact, Peter says, can any man forbid water that these should not be baptized? Who, what's the next word? Have, past tense, they've already received the Holy Spirit. Now, do you see what I'm driving at? That this isn't a contradiction. This is not 10 contradicting chapter 2. It's a change of events. 10 is Gentiles. 2 is still Jews. And so you can find that all the way through this transition now, that what was good for the Jew under that Jewish economy seems like a contradiction. But it's not a contradiction. It's a change of program. And this is where you have to come in and realize that you can't throw all this, as I've given the example once before of a young man who said, well, for all my years, they've been putting it all in a blender, turning it up on high, and then ladle it out to me and wonder why I get indigestion. Well, see, that's where most people have been for years. I've had so many people come in my class, and almost from the first night, I've had people the very first 2 hours of teaching come away and say, you've just totally opened my eyes. No, I don't do that. But you see, if you search the scriptures and let the Holy Spirit, it will, and then it all lays out. I'll have to give you a little instance. When I first started teaching in Oklahoma, I had a class in Stigler in a home. And I hadn't taught but 2 or 3 or 4 weeks, and a professional man, he's gone on to be with the Lord now, and I'm sure his wife is watching my program. And he would sit in front of me about where Sandy is, and he'd just shake his head, and he says, why haven't we been taught this before? See? And one other time, a few weeks after that, he looked up at me, and he says, Les, and he was at that time about 50-some years old, he says, I feel like I've been cheated all my life. So much of scripture I couldn't understand, and it was so confused. But this just lays it all out. Well, he was just one of countless numbers who have come in, and it is. It's just so plain if you'll just separate the Jewish program from the Gentile. It's the same God. God hasn't changed. You know, I said that last week, I think, in our last taping. That, yes, we're to study the Old Testament. Why? Because we see the attributes of God, we see his hatred for sin back there, and it's the same God that deals with us today, but it's under a whole different set of circumstances. Now we're resting on the finished work of the cross. Peter

0: doesn't realize this yet. See, he's still on covenant ground. And so he is still proclaiming a repentance and baptism and then the Holy Spirit. Oh, let me show you another one. I got a couple more minutes. You're in Acts 16. Go on over to Ephesians. Galatians, Ephesians, chapter 1. Ephesians, chapter 1. Oh, let's drop in at verse 12. Ephesians 1, verse 12. Now, you want to remember, Ephesians is one of Paul's later epistles. Comes out of his prison experience in Rome, so it's toward the end of his life. You're going to see things come out of these prison epistles that he doesn't even allude to in his earlier writings. In other words, when you get into into Ephesians and Philippians and Colossians, you're coming into higher ground. You're coming into deeper water so far as doctrine is concerned, and that's why most people won't touch these books. This is where it gets for real. This is where you get into the meat of the word. All right, Ephesians 1, beginning verse 12, that we, you remember Paul always wrote to believers, that we should be to the praise of his glory, and I'll put the pronoun back in there, we who first trusted in Christ. See, he doesn't say repented and baptized. He says we who first trusted in Christ, in whom Christ you also trusted after. Now watch the progressiveness here. Watch the program. After that, you heard the word of truth. And what's the word of truth? The gospel of your salvation. And remember, Paul's gospel is that Christ died for our sins, was buried, and rose again. All right, reading on. The gospel of your salvation, in whom also after that you believed, then you were what? Sealed with that Holy Spirit of promise. Now, do you see the order? Every child of God had to come from a place of being a sinner, a son of Adam, condemned already. As soon as we realize we're a sinner, we heard the gospel and the Holy Spirit opened our understanding and we believed it. The moment we believe the gospel, the Holy Spirit comes in. He becomes God's brand upon us. He becomes the very power of God within us. And that's why I can say we're not under law, we're under grace. Now, that doesn't mean we become lawless. I told somebody again the other night, they called on the phone. I said, listen, grace is never license. Grace is never license. But we have been given such freedom under grace. We're not under the stringent demands of thou shalt and thou shalt not. It's as we're now led and guided by that indwelling Holy Spirit. And you see, that's part and parcel of the whole salvation experience. And that's what makes true born-again believers so different from even the false professors. See, we've got a lot of people. I don't care what denomination you're a part of. We've all got a lot of church members who have never experienced salvation. I always compare them back to the Old Testament when Israel came out of Egypt. There was a great group of hangers-on. What did they call them? The mixed multitude. What were they? Well, they were the unbelievers who were just hanging on to see what would happen. See, and that's where a lot of so-called Christians are tonight. They're hangers-on. Oh, they want to be part of the social environment of the church. They want to be part of all the good things, you know. They like to enjoy the music and all that. But you get them down to the nitty-gritty of studying this book, the nitty-gritty of actually living a testimony for Christ. Leave me alone. I'm a Sunday go-to-meeting Christian. Let it go at that. But you see, that's not what God is looking for. He is looking for men and women who have experienced a genuine salvation. They've experienced the indwelling Holy Spirit. And then we don't need law to tell us what to do and what not to do. And then, the best part is still to come here in Ephesians. We've been sealed or branded with that Holy Spirit of promise, and that indwelling Holy Spirit is the down payment of our inheritance that's going to hold us until the what? The redemption of the purchased possession. Now remember, what is the purchased possession? Just the soul? No, the whole person, body, soul, and spirit.
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5: With SRN News, I'm Keith Peters in Washington. The Justice Department has charged more than 80 people in the takedown of a violent Puerto Rican gang. Attorney General Todd Blanche announced the operation during a visit to the island as part of the Trump administration's effort to highlight its push to tackle violent crime.
6: Last week, an indictment was filed and returned by a grand jury charging 81 defendants for illicit activity starting in 2021. These defendants are alleged drug traffickers of Los Bajadeo, also known as LBD. They were charged with the illegal possession and distribution of mass quantities of cocaine, crack cocaine, fentanyl, heroin, and marijuana.
5: Jason Arday's memoirs are published just 2 weeks after his death.
7: Scholar Jason Arday has had his memoir published on Thursday, weeks after he died whilst he faced plagiarism charges. The book's release comes less than 2 weeks after 41-year-old Arday was found dead at his apartment in London. His death followed relentless media coverage about allegations that his academic work was bolstered by plagiarism and that he exaggerated his athletic and fundraising achievements. Arday's memoir, Great and Unfortunate Things, tells the story of how a non-verbal autistic boy who grew up to be the youngest black professor in Cambridge University's history. I'm Karen Shemas.
5: Tropical storm Dolly has formed in the Atlantic Ocean far from land. The National Hurricane Center in Miami says Thursday the storm could bring heavy rain to portions of the Caribbean in the coming days. The storm's name had no connection to Dolly Parton's death. On Wall Street, the Dow by 105 points, the NASDAQ rose 411, the S&P advanced 55. This is SRN News.
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9: 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Dr. Hilton was pastor of Bible Evangelical Methodist Church in Lancaster, Pennsylvania, for many years. Our program is an outreach of 91.5 The Blessing, WHCB. And now, here's Dr. Jack Hilton with tonight's message.
10: So let's read Ephesians 6, 10. Finally, my brethren, be strong in the Lord and in the power of his might. Put on the whole armor of God, that you may be able to stand against the wiles of the devil. 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